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1: Welcome to American Warrior Radio, ladies and gentlemen. This is your host, Ben Bueller Garcia. The mission of the Air Force Office of Special Investigation is to identify, exploit, and neutralize criminal intelligence and terrorist threats in multiple domains to the Air Force, Department of Defense, and the U.S. government. Threat detection, criminal investigations, economic crime investigations, cyber crime, and they also perform other specialized services. Founded on August 1, 1948 at the suggestion of Congress, OSI is patterned after the FBI. They currently have more than 2,000 military and civilian agents and more than 1,000 professional and military support personnel. They operate more than 290 field units worldwide. 16 OSI agents have been killed in the performance of their duties. Today we're going to talk with a special agent whose duties took him all over the world, from Panama to Kuwait, and probably lots of other places he can't talk about. Due to the nature of his work, we won't be using his real name. Of course, the opinions shared today do not represent the position of the United States Air Force or Space Force, the Department of Defense, or the United States government. Welcome to American Warrior Radio, Mr. John Smith.
2: Thank you very much.
1: So, I saw from the website, John, that OSI is the second most requested career field of choice in the Air Force. I'm guessing pilot is number one. Why did you choose to go the OSI route?
2: Actually, that's kind of interesting in the fact that I had originally started out with air rescue and recovery, and that was in support of the Titan missiles that Davis mounted. Once those missiles went away, I didn't have a job, and I had established a relationship with one of the OSI agents there who suggested that I would do that. Gave me a hard time about the fact that, well, you're a first-termer, so we never ever take first-term airmen. I applied because of linguistic capabilities and other things, and was able to actually get in, and I ensured that the agent that told me I'd never get in was present when I re-enlisted and as an OSI agent.
1: Oh, okay, outstanding. It's sort of backwards, kind of like the way I got into radio. Now, what kind of specialized training do OSI agents receive? Do you get the normal combat arms? Do they teach you to jump out of planes? Or is there something else that OSI agents get that your normal airman would not get?
2: Simply, the addition that OSI does is it teaches you to be an investigator. That's one of the reasons why they don't want first-termers, is because they want you to have been established as, you know, a medic or a pilot or something else, just in case they need to put someone in an undercover operation into a hospital or into a maintenance unit, or you have an OSI agent that was an airman in that career field first.
1: Interesting. Okay. Yeah, in your case, they eliminated that discipline. You, they might as well have taken you.
2: Well, sort of. I mean, the other option was to go to work as a medic in the hospital, which I wasn't really anywhere near as excited trying to take that position as working with OSI.
1: Now, so do all the agents spend a little bit of time at, because again, you're operating at a federal agency level. I mean, you're on par with FBI and DEA and ATF and some of those other folks. Do they send you off to Quantico as well?
2: No, actually, I went to Bowling Air Force Base, and now our headquarters is at Andrews Air Force Base. And our academy is there as well, except I think it was about 10 years ago, they just blended it in, and now all OSI agents go to FLETSI, which is the Federal Law Enforcement Training Center in Virginia.
1: Okay. So I'm confusing that with Quantico.
2: They're next door. the FLETSI and Quantico happen to share the same valley, but they're not the same entities.
1: Now, John, you mentioned that they don't like first-term airmen because they want you to have at least some working knowledge of some place they might have to go undercover. Over the course of their careers, do OSI agents develop a specialty? I mean, do they become, okay, this man or this woman is really a really good criminal investigator, let's keep them in cases like that versus counterintelligence? Or is it just, you never know what you're going to see that morning when you wake up?
2: Yeah, yes and no, all the above. Going back to the training, your basic academy or your basic course in OSI simply teach you how to be an investigator. Subsequent to that, there are
3: numerous other specialized training. For instance, I underwent a training on protective service operations where you just make sure that a very important person doesn't get injured, hurt, etc. I also went through a fraud investigations course where the specialty on that, now there's a dozen different fraud investigation courses. That particular one was on contract fraud, where you would go in and review how the contract was written and see if by any chance, and you know, what was the contractor doing what they're supposed to do according to what's on paper, or were they building in extra costs? So, you know, a $1 million contract is now $1.3 million contract. So there are people that do specialize, and the ones that specialize are usually drug investigations, counterintelligence, and fraud.
1: So a couple of months ago, we had a couple authors on that were talking about the birth of the P-51 Mustang, maybe one of the most, you know, historic fighters of World War II. And in the book, they just talked about how that plane almost never made it to the European theater. And part of that story was there was a general somewhere who was doing some inside deals. And because the P-51 folks would not play ball with him, he was keeping them out of the factories. And eventually, they found this guy, and I think he was allowed to quietly resign. But I find it really interesting that then OSI was established just a couple of years after the end of World War II, and maybe he had something to do with it. Can you, and I know there's lots of stuff you can't share today, but in these cases of fraud, is there usually, and I hate to say this, but is there usually someone on the military side who's also involved? It's not just the outside contractors all the time, right?
2: Yes. I mean, the conspiracy, by definition, needs at least two people. You cannot have a conspiracy of one. So the fraud, by its definition, is always going to involve at least two participants.
1: Yeah, conspiracy of one sounds like a Steven Seagal movie, but we'll leave it at that. So I've heard, and I've had other OSI people on as well, John, but correct me if I'm wrong, but as I understand it, because you're in the military, you do hold rank, but in the course of your day-to-day job, you don't use your rank. I don't know if that's the right term or not, but when an OSI agent walks in, they've got a badge, and that's all there is.
2: We mask our rank. I had a situation, not in Panama, but I had a situation where I was deployed, and the colonel in charge of the base that I was assigned to demanded to know my rank. And I said, well, you know, I'm mandated to mask my rank. So this colonel kind of got all flustered. Well, what the hell do I call you? And I said, he called me Dodge.
1: or special agent.
2: Yeah.
1: Now, was this an Air Force colonel? He should have known better. He or she should have known better.
2: It was an Air Force Reserve colonel. So I'm not sure they had much, for lack of a better word, experience with OSI. We spend 99% of our time with the active duty folks. We will run investigations on reserve situations, but there's other things involved because reservists are more civilian most of the time, and we have posse comitatus effect. So there's a bunch of things involved, not the least of which is why we also have civilian OSI agents. So if you get into a situation where you need to be arresting civilians, we have a civilian agent to arrest you rather than a military agent. So therefore, they don't have the defense of, oh, posse comitatus, you're military, you can't touch me, I'm civilian.
1: Gotcha. Interesting. Okay, ladies and gentlemen, this is your host, Ben Bueller Garcia. We're talking with former OSI agent John Smith. I use the air quotes. That's not his real name because of the nature of the work he did. One of the places he was involved was in Panama just prior to Manuel Noriega and the invasion there. Fascinating story. Stick around. We'll be right back. Just a reminder that the core mission of American Warrior Radio is to get these important stories of inspiration, bravery, and courage out to as many people as possible. 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Thank you. Hey, listeners, it's Ben Bueller Garcia, host of American Warrior Radio. His father was a disabled Army veteran. His daughter was born blind. He started guiding and teaching blind skiers in the 80s and saw how powerful skiing was as a therapy for people with disabilities. And he decided to do the same thing with scuba diving. 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
1: Welcome back to American Warrior Radio, ladies and gentlemen. This is your host, Ben Bueller Garcia. We're talking with John Smith. John is a former Office of Special Investigations, a special agent for the Air Force. Don't bother Googling him because of the nature of the work he's done. We're bringing him on anonymously, so John Smith seemed like a perfect name. John, we talked earlier about one of the places you were deployed to practice your craft was Panama. And Manuel Noriega was basically the de facto ruler of Panama from about 83 to 89. As I understand it, the CIA initially used him as a source, kind of an uneasy alliance because some of the other things going on in Latin America at the time. But when it was discovered he's a drug kingpin, things turned pretty sour. Were you sent to Panama when that switch had already been flipped, or were you there before that?
3: No, I was there before all that. Coming out of the OSI Academy, I went to Davis-Monthan for about 10 months. And then because of the way things work, the assignment process occurred. I ended up getting, being due for an overseas assignment. Because I spoke Spanish, it made sense to send me to Panama. So I was assigned to Panama in 84. And my four-year tour ended just as Noriega was being bundled up and flown out to Georgia after the whole Operation Just Cause.
1: So you were there. What was your job then prior to things popping with Noriega? If you can share what kind of missions you were doing.
3: Well, again, we were just worried. There's a lot of counterintelligence work involved. Round the clock, 24 hours a day, because, you know, the spies and spy catchers are chasing each other around, all the time. It's not something that is advertised, but that's one of the things that just is an ongoing, conflict between the various powers and political entities and items that were there. So no, I was assigned to Panama and I was working counterintelligence work before the whole Noriega thing happened. So that was, but I mean, one of the things that was kind of interesting is when, you know, we were tasked with collections before everyone decided, oh, this guy is not so good and it's a liability to have a drug lord on the payroll for American intelligence agencies. We were doing some various and sundry collections in that arena, going all the way south to Honduras and all the way up to Mexico.
1: And all you have to do is look at a map to recognize the strategic importance of Panama. I mean, there's this little ditch called the Panama Canal there that is pretty much important, really very important to us and the rest of the world, particularly when it comes to commerce. But then did your job change when someone somewhere decided that it was time to get rid of Noriega?
3: I wouldn't say it changed. I'd say it became more concentrated. Instead of kind of shotgun broad areas, you know, we've got Russian ships transiting the canal. What kind of intelligence are they gathering at? It got concentrated on, okay, we've got this bad guy here and the United States needs to deal with them. One of my favorite stories on that is one of my sources was a little abuelita, a little grandmother, and she had sons, daughters, nieces, nephews, grandchildren in every one of the, I can't remember, it was like 8 or 10 different political parties that were there. So one of the interesting things was that I'd go out to Veracruz, which was a little village right on the Pacific there. She would, you know, she'd always know things, all kinds of things about all kinds of people and everything going on because she herself had her own group of, for lack of a better word, a source network in which she was getting information from all the various different political parties and this here and that there. And these people were planning it. I remember one time I was talking, I went out to chat with her and she told me, my friend, don't go downtown today. I said, why are we, don't go into Panama today. Well, why don't I want to go into Panama? Oh, it's going to be very bad. There's going to be a protest going on and we expect the police to retaliate, and the bullets will fly.
1: Mm.
3: And sure enough, her intelligence was quite good. Her intelligence was so good, in fact, that I was not the only one that she was talking to. And I find it kind of interesting that there was me, a Marine counterintel guy, and an Army intelligence guy. And it seemed like we were confirming each other's information, and there was corroboration on that information, when lo and behold, we're all talking to the same little old lady. Once we learned that, we decided that we would just go together instead of going separately. We would all go together and talk to her. So that way, well, it didn't appear that it was various sources, it was one source. And the benefit that we found on that is one of us asking the question would, you know, trigger a question from someone else. For instance, where she lived, it was just off the end of the runway. The little village was pretty much right off the end of the runway for Howard Air Force Base. And so my interest was, well, have you seen anyone with long guns running around in the jungle or this or that? You know, I'm interested in threats to airplanes going by. Well, the Marine guy was more interested in, okay, there's this little creek right here, but during rainy season, does this become a rushing river? And so you could tell there was differences in the type of intelligence that each one of us would gather because of the missions that our departments had.
1: John, I may have watched too many spy movies, but when you're going out to visit this little grandmother in this village, are you carrying envelopes full of $100 bills, or can you say?
3: Sort of. Talk about envelopes full of $100 bills, that reminds me. We would recompense them. I mean, so that she would, you know, we have monies available for refunding. So if someone had expenses in coming to meet with us, well, then we could reimburse them. The one agency that literally pays for information was the State Department. And we had a situation one time where there was a Russian that hopped off a ship, presented himself to the front gate of Howard Air Force Base for the security police, of course, brought him down to the OSI office. And so me being the counter-intel guy, I ended up talking to him. Luckily, there was a unit with the Army at Fort Kobe next door that was deployed. There was a Russian translator there. But during the little talk with this man, I realized that he started answering the question before it was translated. So it was pretty obvious this guy knew how to speak English. So I challenged him on that, and I said, well, you understand what I'm saying. Why don't we just... You know who I am. I know who you are. Let's just talk to each other. So then the facade fell, and then lo and behold, he was a person of interest. I called the chief of station, explained what I had. He shows up, gives me a envelope full of $100 bills, literally. And, we put this guy in the crew compartment because there's a passenger area on a C-5, but the crew compartment is separate from that. So that none of the other, you know, military civilian folks coming back to the United States out of Howard Air Force Base saw this guy, we took him up with the crew and put him in the crew compartment.
1: Okay.
3: And so once he got back to the United States, he had a telephone number to talk to the folks at State Department.
1: Okay. Now, Mr. Smith, I tell you, we've got to take another break here. When I come back, we'll want to talk more about Panama and then maybe Desert Storm. Ladies and gentlemen, your host, Ben Bueller Garcia, will be right back.
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10: I'm Mary Rose. Reporters for CNN, MS Now, and Politico had their credentials confiscated while being turned away from the White House today. The move comes a day after President Trump said he was barring the outlets because of their constant fake news reporting. And the U.S. will be placing more sanctions on Russia over its war with Ukraine. The president said Friday he signed a bill called the Lindsey O'Graham Sanctioning Russia and Iran Act of 2026. The bill targets Russia's economy over its continued military aggression in Ukraine and will expand sanctions on Iran. It also allows President Trump to impose tariffs on countries that are within the top five purchasers of Russian oil, including China and India. And the president plans to establish a federal AI force and appoint a dedicated AI czar. This is SRN News.
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1: This is your host, Ben Bueller Garcia. We're speaking with John Smith, who's a former Office of Special Investigations agent for the United States Air Force. Because of the nature of what he did and what he's sharing today, that's not his real name. John, you were talking about this Russian that literally jumped off a boat and decided to surrender himself to the United States. There's Army translators next door. Turns out you didn't need them. I guess the question that begs for me, you're in Panama, you speak Spanish, which seems like a pretty good thing to know in Panama. But do agents have to be trained in that particular language before they're deployed to a certain country, or not necessarily? I mean, were all the agents there in Panama with you Spanish speakers?
2: Yes. Preferably when you go overseas, it is. It's not an absolute, but you would much rather have, I mean, because of the nature of the beast, you want people that can talk to Joe Blow's all around the base. And so, I mean, there was I had a situation when we were deployed to Africa. The commander there didn't want me to go off the base. And it took me a while to explain to him that my job is outside the wire. So once he convinced me of that, we found out that, lo and behold, there was a prostitute that was targeting U.S. military members because some Navy guy had given her a sexually transmittable disease, and so she was going to take revenge on all the Americans by passing this around to all the other ones. So whenever an air crew would arrive at that forward base, the very first thing I would do is run out there and present this picture to them and say, you know, this is a person that's targeting Americans to get you sick. And lo and behold, when I was redeployed, or when that unit was redeployed, that commander talked to the OSI commander for the region. He wanted to have John go with him.
1: I got to tell you, some of your work sounds like it's pretty exciting, but you tell that story and some of it's just, what was the most depressing, I don't know if that's the right word, case that you ever worked on, where you just, because you're not always investigating people outside the organization. I mean, you might have an airman who's doing something bad at that local Air Force base domestically, and your group is the one that goes after them too, right?
2: Well, yes, all death investigations fall under the purview of OSI. And in that line of one of the saddest investigations I ran was when I was at North Air Force Base,
3: That base has always had multiple deployments because of what they do and what the mission of that base is.
1: And John, let me interrupt just for our listeners' purposes. Nellis is an Air Force base in Las Vegas, Nevada.
3: Right. Anyway, she was facing her third deployment in a year, and apparently was on the phone to her mother, talking about this. Her mother heard the bang of the gun, called Nellis, actually called her the airman's commander. She called us. We went down there because we routinely coordinate with the local police. She was living off base in an apartment, and we went down there, and lo and behold, she had committed suicide.
1: Oh, boy. Depressing. In those cases, who has jurisdiction?
3: In something like that, what it's called is joint jurisdiction. And because of the geography, the Metro Police would have been lead, and OSI would have been second. And when the interviews occurred, and the Metro guy had to be on the base, I would facilitate for him. And when the interviews occurred and they had to be down in the city of Las Vegas, then Metro would facilitate my interview.
1: Okay. Let's go back to Panama, because I've always found that really fascinating, John, that that's the largest combat, I guess is the right word, since Vietnam, as far as the number of forces we sent in there. And I also find it really interesting, being a student of military history, the other distinguishing factor was we already had a CHO in Panama. You know, not everybody who participated in the invasion had to invade. I mean, we had a good number of troops and sailors and airmen and everybody there already. But coming back to your sources there, how, like the grandmother you talk about, when things are clearly making a shift and you're saying, okay, there's something hopping that's going to happen here with Noriega, are other people then coming up and knocking on the front gate of the Air Force base and saying, hey, I'd like to chat with somebody about something? Or are you having to proactively go out there? And that sounds like a pretty dangerous business.
3: D, all the above. There's always someone that has a piece of information that they want to sell to the Americans. The problem with that is that you can't, again, you have to corroborate it. You can't simply go off of the word of one guy that coincidentally wants to get some sort of financial remuneration for, you know, bringing that information to you. One of the critical aspects of vetting any force is, what is their motivation? Mm-hmm. I mean, you've got guys that are motivated by money. You've got guys that are motivated by political orientation. A lot of people were motivated by revenge. You know, there was, when I was at the counterintelligence training back in Washington, D.C., the instructor of the course said that if you looked at all the defectors that the United States has throughout history, they all worked pretty cheap. They were given, you know, tens of thousands of dollars for the information that they gave away that sometimes cost us lives.
1: Was there, when it became, and my understanding is, just looking back and doing some research, Mr. Smith, it was pretty obvious to everybody in that theater that this was going to come down to shooting, exchanging bullets. Mm-hmm. And I don't know if Noriega was the last one to get that word, or he just felt he was 10 foot tall and bulletproof, or I've heard an interesting story about witchcraft. Does that have something to do with it?
3: Well, as he had his brujas. That, and you know how in the United States the president has his cabinet? Noriega has his brujas, which were witches.
1: And literally?
3: Literally. He had five brujas that were his council and directors.
1: Today?
3: It's kind of interesting in the fact that they cast the spell upon him and told him that he was invisible. And so he had no tradecraft at all, but he traveled around Panama. He just did it. And so he was being tracked for months before, you know, the shooting war started. And of course, once he realized that the Delta Force guys were on his tail, he ran into the church and of course asked for asylum from the church, which then became its own little story and complication of its own. But yeah, he honestly believed that he was invisible to the Americans because his witches had cast this spell upon him.
1: I laugh. I know we need to incorporate cultural differences, but that seems like a little stretch.
3: And that plus the fact that, I mean, he was probably one of the biggest narcissists the world has ever seen.
1: Mm-hmm.
3: And it was all about him, right? I mean, he was this kid, this poor kid that had grown up in Zorillo, and had raised himself up through the ranks of the Panama Defense Forces, and through luck and through guile and through making certain people above him disappear, he ended up being the head guy.
1: Tell you what, Mr. Smith, we come back, I want to finish up with Pamela, and then I want to go to another hot place, although in this case it's a hot, dry place, the Middle East. We'll talk about Desert Storm when we come back. Ladies and gentlemen, your host, Ben Bueller Garcia. We'll be right back.

0: You know, for over a decade now, it's been my privilege to share these important stories of those who protect us at home and abroad. 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
2: That restricted movement, divided families, and denied millions the freedoms Americans often take for granted. 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Freedom survives when people refuse to accept tyranny as inevitable. So when freedom is challenged today, will we have the courage to defend it with the same clarity?
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4: Welcome back to American Warrior Radio, ladies and gentlemen. This is your host, Ben Bure Garcia. We're speaking with former United States Air Force OSI agent John Smith. That's the Office of Special Investigations. Mr. Smith, on the commercial break, we were kind of chatting off air there a little bit about you wanted to clarify something about this Russian. He wasn't just your average sailor swabbing the decks of that commercial freighter.
5: Correct. That's one of the after the first clue was the fact that this guy spoke English.
4: Uh-huh.
5: And not just Joe Blow crew member on a Russian trawler would speak English. So that was the first clue. And after having kind of broken through that, it was one of these situations where, he looked at me and I looked at him and we kind of like, okay, we know we're both in the same business here.
4: Uh-huh.
5: That's what motivated me to call the chief of station at the embassy in Panama. And of course, the state folks took over from that point. That's the fact that he wasn't purely just a crew member. Probably he was probably somebody that was, manning the communications intel gathering equipment or something in the ship. And so that's why the State Department was interested in him.
4: So the trawler wasn't really a trawler. Why do the Russians always choose trawlers?
5: It really was a trawler because you have to have a cover story.
4: Okay.
5: So you've got the crewman, you've got the fisherman, but the captain of the boat is probably some of his officers, and of course you always have the enforcer guy, which is some sort of a KGB, GRU guy on board just to keep everybody in line.
4: Okay.
5: So their trawlers are in fact trawlers, but they have, a little room inside of them and a whole bunch of extra antennas on top of the boat.
4: Yeah, I guess that would make sense, because when you board the trawler and they've got absolutely no fish on board, you'd think they're either really bad fishermen or something squirrely's going on. Now, Mr. Smith, in the pre-interview, I want to kind of wrap up Panama here, but in the pre-interview, you did talk about sometimes in your line of work, it's really nice to know that the folks up higher up in the chain of command are actually reading your reports. And there was one, so as you're preparing for the actual invasion, there's one case that actually took place on December 20th, 1989, when we first went in there. But you were talking about one case, it could have been disastrous if the higher-ups, the people planning the invasion, had not paid attention to some of the intel you were saying, and particularly about what happens when the tide goes out around Panama City.
5: Right. One of the realities of the isthmus there is the water close to shore is very, very shallow. So when you have the tide goes out, it actually goes out about a quarter of a mile, and you end up with these big mud flats. Those mud flats from, 10,000, 25,000 feet as a paratrooper look like a wonderful place to land. But if the paratroopers were to actually put themselves down on that, they'd sink up to their waist and then be stuck and would be easy fodder for the Panama Defense Forces to just cut down. We went all the way to the point where there was an army modeler that actually put together, if you do an internet search,

0: research on that, you can find that there was an Army modeler that actually did a model of the water, you know, where the water is and where the mud is, so that when the various forces came in to do what they were going to do, they stayed out of that and didn't end up getting themselves stuck.
1: Real quick, yes, no, maybe answer, Mr. Smith. Do you think that if we hadn't interceded that the Panamanian people would have eventually overthrown Noriega, or would have just some one of his officers would have shot him and filled the role same day, different bad guy?
0: I'm not sure. Yes, I think there would have been a change in the politics. Not sure would have come about through the military.
1: Okay.
0: There was a very well established anti-Noriega sentiment and political movement, which was called La Rebelión Blanca, or the White Rebellion. And there was plenty of demonstrations by the participants of this. And of course, the Noriega's defense forces response to that was always to, you know, go beat him with the stick or shoot him. So there was a growing opposition to Noriega, before, or I guess in parallel with, the United States saying, we're not so sure we want a drug lord is on the payroll.
1: Fair enough. Let's, John, we've only got about 5 minutes left. If you don't mind, let's go from the sticky hot jungles of Panama to the dry hot deserts of Kuwait. You were deployed to Kuwait for Operation Desert Storm. Now, as I understand it, you, in addition to speaking Spanish, you also spoke Arabic.
0: Well, I had been assigned to go to DLI for Arabic.
1: DLI, so Defense Language Institute?
0: Right.
1: Okay.
0: In Monterey. And so I had enough Arabic to make myself understood. Couldn't, by no stretch of the imagination will that be considered, fluent. I just knew enough to make myself understood. And more often than not, the Kuwaiti officials, at least all the officer ranks, all spoke English. So many of them had been sent to either, the UK or the United States for their school.
1: And what was your role to be during that action?
0: Well, again, we were doing counterintelligence and anti-terrorism.
1: Okay.
0: There was lots of folks in that part of the world that for idealistic or political reasons wanted to do harm to the Americans. So we would, one of the major requirements or one of the major taskings that we had was to develop source networks around the bases, and of course, particularly in a deployed environment, we don't necessarily have hardened bases. Everybody's living in tents.
1: Okay. And it seems to me it'd be more difficult, at least in Panama, we're talking not that much of a different culture, but in the Middle East, we're talking almost night and day, right?
0: That's true. There, one of the first lessons that I learned is in the Middle East, there's a concept of honor, which is parallel and equivalent to the ancient Japanese code of honor.
1: Mm-hmm.
0: Where you don't, it was called face. And what you did is you didn't lose face, or you gained face by, who you knew and what connections you had. And it was one of those situations where if the patrol cop was looking for a bribe out of you, you simply mentioned to him that, well, my friend, your captain, and then all of a sudden that went away, because what you're saying in the parlance, in the code, you're saying, I've already bribed people above your head, so don't mess with me.
1: Fair enough. It sounds reasonable to me. You, that was an interesting Well, let's just say you were part of two wins, when we talk about American conflicts. So that had to feel pretty good about, you know, lending your skills and being part of that success. We've only got about a minute left, Mr. Smith. What else do you want to leave our listeners with? So I wanted to be a fighter pilot. And looking back, I regret never having joined the military. I certainly could have used the discipline. But I wanted to be a fighter pilot. I wore glasses. Recruiter said, no, not going to happen. But I was also a criminal justice major. Do you think OSI would have been an interesting path for someone like me as well? And, I mean, what would you say to other young people out there that are thinking about a career?
0: The short version is keep your options open. And so, yes, I mean, there are times when everybody talks about the pilot. But if there wasn't a maintainer, if there wasn't a fueler, if there wasn't an armament guy, if there wasn't a sheet metal dude that patched a hole in your wing, you couldn't be that fancy Dan high-powered pilot if none of those other support roles were there.
1: Sure, or a cook. Keep the fat pilots fed. Okay, well, great. Mr. Smith, we appreciate you sharing your stories and spending your time with us here on American Warrior Radio. 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Until next time, ladies and gentlemen, as always, all policies and procedures remain in place. Take care.
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3: 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We regulated ourselves into dependency. 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
9: 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KLUP. Terrell Hills. San Antonio.
10: News this hour from Town Hall. I'm Mary Rose. Event, President Trump announced a nationwide plan to lower Medicaid drug prices and help state budgets.
11: President Trump is announcing that all 50 states will join a program to provide most favored nation pricing for some Medicaid drugs.
12: This will save states billions and billions of dollars per year on drugs and allow them to invest those savings in providing better health care and higher quality service for the American people. I mean, this one thing alone should win us the midterms.
11: Lower prices could help state budgets that help fund the programs.
12: Every state will now have the ability to use those extra billions of dollars to invest in other health care improvements or something else.
11: Jennifer King, Washington.
10: Several of the nation's largest left-leaning voter engagement and racial justice organizations are facing steep funding shortfalls and staffing cutbacks. Bob Agnew has the story.
13: The shortfalls are setting off alarms among Democratic strategists who are betting on high turnout efforts this fall. Their financial woes are surfacing just as voting is getting underway in a midterm election that will determine control of Congress for the final 2 years of President Trump's term. In response, the Democratic National Committee says it's making what it calls historic investments, organizing what may be an uphill battle to get out the vote. Bob Agnew report.
10: Google is revealing that its AI model hacked three different companies. Company officials say it happened in May during a test of its AI software, Gemini. Google stressed that in all three cases, the test was stopped before any information was accessed. Google said it did not learn about the intrusions until July, when an AI-focused cybersecurity company reviewed its work on Gemini to look for incidents similar to the Hugging Face incident involving Open AI. More at Town Hall.
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Good day and welcome, America and beyond. I'm Tom Donahue for Truth Matters. Tom Donahue reports. So glad you can be with us. It's a big month. Lots of things going on in terms of anniversaries. 9/11, Charlie Kirk's assassination, just completed Labor Day, going into the midterms, the fall elections, and college football, which there was a lot of controversy. So there's a lot of things to tackle. And the first thing I want to touch on, and sometimes I circle back, so it's not always done in consistent chronological order. It's not, and I don't always focus on just what's new or the news. And I think you've noticed that. So that's a cautionary note. But nevertheless, some of the headlines that I posted at TalkStream Live, Talk Right, Alt Media, you can always look for those headlines. And some of it is kind of like my scratch pad or homework that I work off of. So Trump created this midterm convention. It might be the last convention that Trump ever speaks at, because the GOP wipeout that will occur, and I don't care what Trump throws at the Democrats, it's not going to be salvaged. There is a blue wave and it will be a wipeout. I mean, do we give Trump a little credit for trying to do something? But this convention, not well attended and slapped together out of desperation, it is pathetic. And that Trump has to showcase himself. Remember, Trump said he wants voters and he wants those running for office to pretend, he used the word pretend, that he is on the ballot and you will automatically get a win. Not so fast. That's not happening. And if you believe with 30% polling approval rating and just about everything he has touched as demolition done has gone seriously wrong or in the wrong direction. And if you would have asked me, surefire, with the exception of the United States of America being attacked, would Trump take us to war? And I would have defended and I would have argued the case. Absolutely not. Boy, how wrong I was. Now, I knew he was influenced by Israel. I didn't know he was controlled by Israel. And I didn't know for certain that Putin and others have a stranglehold on Trump and his decisions. But in this convention, Trump is now pledging $5,000 per adult, calling it the Trump dividend, if Republicans can hold on to Congress. Does that sound a little bit like a bribe? Now, could I use $5,000? That'd be kind of nice, but I think the reason he's offering that is because it's not going to happen. It won't materialize. Trump is, I mean, I told you this is an administration that is nakedly very much in the open, totally, completely corrupt, and they don't give a flying flute that they're doing. I mean, it's being flaunted. It's so flagrant. But those that believe that Trump is still a political savior, that MAGA is still a credible movement, well, maybe you need to take a trip down Numbnuts Lane, Nimrodsville, or Knucklehead Theater. Okay. And I used to use those three expressions in earlier shows, before 2020. So I need to revive those, because even though I know there's good people that still are hanger-ons, that still just want to believe Trump can turn it around, that Trump's going to become the new Trump's going to become the old Trump, and that Trump's going to have a resurgence and a resurrection, if you will, and that we'll be back where we were once upon a time with Trump in the first administration. Not going to happen. Trump is going to be in survival mode. The GOP will be in survival mode. There will be a multitude of criminal cases brought and probes and just investigation stacked on top of investigation. And that's what he's going to be dealing with. So an article on the AP says Trump centers himself in pitch to midterm voters, promising payouts if the GOP wins. That goes along with the article I quoted from The Hill. So Trump talked about his second term achievements, which are very few.
The GOP unity in convention closer, well, not so fast on that, too. An article from Newsmax. Many Republicans in tight races are scrubbing, as in like a total erasure in their website, social media, anything referencing Trump or their associations with Trump. So that's how far he has fallen, and he's not in the good graces. And again, most of these politicians, Democrat, Republican, or otherwise, most of them are political chameleons. Most of them are political opportunists. That's why they're there. And their loyalty is limited based on their survival. And now this was a big, big statement that Trump made in this bogus midterm convention that he conjured up. But he says he's unsure the United States would even exist now if he lost in 2024. It would just rock along. I mean, we have survived Biden, Obama, Clinton, the Bushes, and you. So America is resilient. America has that fighting spirit, and that no matter how bad the leadership is, we the people stand tall and stand strong, and we'll do the right things when push comes to shove. Trump and his memes promote mythical version of himself as challenges stack up ahead of the midterms. Some of these social media sprees are just pure, unadulterated insanity. Oh, how about harping on Harp? He paid her out. He gifted her $45,000. And even though it appears to be illegal for her to accept and for him to give, he's trying to justify, and we could circle back on that another time, but there were two other aides that received $45,000 as well, and another $20,000. She makes $145,000 or $150,000 plus all expenses. You know that when she's with Trump, she doesn't have to worry about food. She doesn't have to worry. I mean, Trump is known to buy clothing for people. So, and shelter, she stays wherever Trump puts her. So I don't even know if she has her own place. She's just always with him. And again, there's been no evidence that there's any sexual relationship. There's an emotional relationship and a personal and professional relationship, and she has an obsession. But it's just very peculiar. And Trump doesn't like this word, but it's weird. Well, they were calling this midterm convention Trump-a-palooza there in Dallas, Texas. I lived in Dallas, Texas many years. It's a great city. So going along with the memes article, another one says Trump leans into trolling critics as GOP midterm anxiety grows, the Hill. I guess we'll have to get into Mapgate. He continues changing not only the map of the world, but the United States. New Mexico becoming New America. Now, there's a lot of Spanish influence, Mexican influence on the United States. And there's a lot of names, so a lot of cities, especially in the Southwest, that are not of English derivation. I mean, origins of many of the cities and towns in the Southwestern part of the United States, and some of them in major cities. So is Trump going to rename all those? It's crazy. But this Lake Ontario, Lake of America, how petty and how silly and how childish, and it's just crazy. Oh, he wants to change the Strait of Hormuz to Strait of Trump. And he's putting out these maps. I mean, he's map questing. I would have never thought that Trump would be this ridiculous, this foolish, this delusional, deranged, and insane. So there's much more to get to. This is just the opening segment for this week. Thank you for joining us. Tom Donahue, Truth Matters. More to come.

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With thousands of five-star reviews, it really does work. And I can tell you, I've used it for 8+ years. Every day. Any smell will vanish after just a few seconds with the thunderstorm being on. Odors from litter boxes, trash cans, cigarette smoke, mildew, and much more are no match for the thunderstorm too. The powerful thunderstorm sends out O3 molecules which seek out and destroy odors. These molecules even go behind and under furniture. Nothing can hide from the thunderstorm. 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Reiterate some of the major points. 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Freshens the scent of your home. It gets rid of any odor, whether it's litter boxes, trash cans, cigarette smoke, cooking smells, and I cook with garlic, and it works. 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So these puppeteers, that some are tech titans, some are Wall Street gangsters and banksters, and some are just political operatives for the New World Order. 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
Thank you for following, subscribing, and helping us to promote Truth Matters, putting America first, New World Order dead last.

Welcome back, Tom Donahue, Truth Matters, and let's keep rolling here. Trump faces blowback with the $5,000 dividend promise. Trump promises $500 Obamacare rebate checks for over a million enrollees in 30 states. I mean, how much more bribery needs to take place before something is said and certainly done? Now, it was one thing the pandemic, you know, Trump in lockstep with Fauci for the longest time and Operation Warp Speed. And then remember on the COVID-19 program, they used the U.S. government through Trump. $2.2 trillion was allocated for the coronavirus aid, relief, and economic security, the CARES Act. Now, this enticing So this voter seduction, and that's really what it is, you're seducing people to vote in favor, not just vote, but also vote in favor of your party, the GOP. They're saying that if, and that's a big if Trump were could legally do this and actually implement, effectuate this program, the cost factor has been tallied already at $1.2 trillion. I mean, wow. Now, I don't have a problem with the 1776 checks to the military. I mean, that's, you know, you're risking your life. You're already working at lower wages in many instances in dangerous situations. And so I'm not going to challenge that, although it could be challenged. But the $2.2 trillion for the coronavirus aid and relief program. And then this would be $1.2 trillion. Now, also remember, Trump has made many promises. Oh, a bounty coming in from the tariffs, and you're going to get a refund. You're going to get a dividend, a windfall from the tariffs. But what happened was when Trump was forced to pay money, because of his unconstitutional tariffs, the way they were implemented, he paid the big corporations. And it's really up to them whether they want to dole out anything to the consumer, to the customer, which is highly unlikely. But he made other promises, too, that because Biden had such high inflation, you know, he's going to send every American a certain amount of money. There's been many pledges and promises of sending money directly to the voters, to the citizens of this country, with the exception of the coronavirus, and that was in the first term. There has not been any checks sent out to the American population. So this seems to be bribery, extortion, if you will. Extortion meaning that you're being enticed, you're being entrapped, and people are desperate, and it may give them pause in terms of whether they were going to vote or not, the incentive to vote, and to vote in some cases maybe not the way of their conscience or the party that they affiliate with. So if the Democrats did this, if this was Obama or Biden or Harris making this kind of promise, the Republicans, Fox News, OAN, Newsmax would be all over it. Instead, they're making light of it. There's a few Republicans that are starting to get antsy about this, but it was like a mob boss, you know, trying to extort businesses. And I mean, this is pay to play. I mean, this is outright. I talked about naked corruption. It's in plain view. And you still see those folks that are Trump's fake MAGA because they're not a real MAGA. If you're supporting unconstitutional programs and policies and a president, then you're fake MAGA. So the fake MAGAs that were there at the half empty arena, they're co-conspirators. I know they have good intentions. But you can't be that easily duped. I don't think you're dunces. But whatever the case is, knowingly or unknowingly, you're a co-signer to these policies. And if you want to take a trip down Numbnuts Lane, Nimrodsville, or Knucklehead Theater, by all means, go ahead. Have a party.
But they got the hats and the whistles and the clapping and the cheering and the yelling. And Trump could say the ceiling's going to fall on top of you. Oh, that's great. We love it. It's wonderful. We're going to come up and punch you in the gut. And that's really what it is. These are gut punches to the United States of America, what Trump is doing to us. So this midterm convention, a Trump invention, is a fiasco. It is a cauldron of lies and false promises and false hope that they are heading off the cliff. This is worse than the Titanic, in metaphorically speaking. This is going to be catastrophic in the results. And if you want to pretend that Trump's on the ballot, certainly be that foolish. And you see so many Republicans in close races that either did not attend or are scrubbing their websites to have no connection or affiliation or acknowledgement of Trump, Tariff Trump, Tyrant Trump, Terrible Trump. I mean, this tyrannical reign of insanity and delusion and betrayal is beyond the pale. I realized I have a little extra time in this segment, so let me go for it. So an article in Mediaite was titled, "It's a Cult. Trump Raked Over the Coals for Bizarre Pledge as He Closed Out the Midterm Convention." Trump has the midterm convention audience raise their hands and pledge to vote, "So help me God." What? Now, first of all, that audience is very pro-Trump, pro-MAGA, and pro-GOP, and is going to vote that way. So I don't know if he thought maybe people would stand up in their homes and, you know, on their mobile devices and do this. But this pledging allegiance to what? Again, this is just sheer insanity. It goes beyond cult-like. We're dealing with authoritarian, totalitarian tyrant. That's my view, and I'm holding to it. Beyond that, I wanted to applaud surviving families of the 9/11 tragedy, 25-year anniversary. And these family members have spoken out to ex-presidents and message to Trump, pleading for justice and a thorough investigation of Saudi Arabia, which I have talked about, in terms of demanding accountability. So I salute you. I applaud you. You are Hall of Famers. You are heroes. And I appreciate your steadfastness, commitment to this. And the Hall of Shamers are Trump, Bush, Clinton, Biden, Obama. You've done absolutely nothing on this. So the cover-up 25 years later continues, sadly. More to come. Right back. Hold tight. Tom Donahue, Truth Matters.

0: I'm Mary Rose. Saudi Arabia has confirmed that Yemen Houthi rebels tried to attack its capital with ballistic missile. It was the first attack targeting Riyadh since the escalation in fighting between the Iran-backed Houthis and Yemeni government forces backed by the Saudis. The statement late Saturday by the Saudi-led coalition fighting the Houthis came long after the early morning attempt, which the coalition said was intercepted. The statement also said the Houthis tried to attack civilian infrastructure in the Red Sea port city of Yanbu, but they were thwarted. The recent fighting has opened a new front in the Iran war. President Trump said he plans to establish a federal AI force and appoint a dedicated AI czar. In Saturday Truth Social, the president dismissed criticisms of AI and data centers as political hoax set up by opponents. This is
1: Foundations of Freedom, a look at America's founding principles and the leaders who shaped our nation.
2: Ronald Reagan understood that freedom sometimes requires more than quiet diplomacy. It requires moral clarity. On June 12, 1987, standing before the Brandenburg Gate in a divided Berlin, Reagan issued a direct challenge to Soviet leader Mikhail Gorbachev. "Mr. Gorbachev, tear down this wall." The Berlin Wall was more than concrete and barbed wire. It represented a system that restricted movement, divided families, and denied millions the freedoms Americans often take for granted. Reagan refused to treat that division as permanent. He understood that free nations must be willing to identify the difference between liberty and oppression, and have the courage to say so. 2 years later, the Berlin Wall fell. Freedom survives when people refuse to accept tyranny as inevitable. So when freedom is challenged today, will we have the courage to defend it with the same clarity?
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But welcome back, Tom Donahue, Truth Matters. And I'm circling back a little bit earlier this month, Labor Day weekend, and Trump, again, was on his social media sprees, his tirades, his tantrums, and the message, and he's done this for major holidays. When I say major, I'm talking about like Christmas, Easter, you know, New Year's, etc. He unleashed his Labor Day message to all, including the radical left, lunatics, communists, and Democrats. I mean, now, I do use name tags and nicknames. There's no question, but I'm a talk show host. You know, I'm not the president of the United States. I'm not necessarily trying to be a role model, although I refrain from using vulgarity, curse words, where many on podcasts and YouTube and it's funny because, you know, I'll see somebody that on their show, let's say it's still under the guise of the FCC rules and regulations that are language clean or close to clean, almost always. Then they go on a friend's podcast and the F-bombs are being dropped and the B-word and this. I'm like, so this is how you normally talk. This is, you know, this is what you're most comfortable. This is, you think this is cool to be so casual with your language. Well, remember, grandmothers, good Christian women, young kids, daughters, sons are still earshot of some of these podcasts and YouTubes and shows that their parents are watching or maybe they're even watching. And to me, it's disgusting, but it's happening more often than not. And I've come close on some of my tirades and rants, but I still know where the line is. And so that's just the way I operate. I'm not here to be an overseer, a Karen, a judge of everybody's character. Although if you're breaking God's laws and the Constitution and you're violating rights or you're using your position of power, then yes, I am going to call you out. Example that comes to mind, Dan Bongino. And I hope that you guys have appreciated my exposés in calling the Neanderthal, the cranium enlarged goon out for his betrayal of MAGA, betrayal of the Constitution, betrayal of the nation and the United States of America and the world, actually. And you want to talk about betrayal. This, I kind of alluded to this, but how about the most controversial football game, college football game, probably in the history of the sport. And Michigan gets an extra second to throw a Hail Mary when the clock's in the stadium, everywhere, the announcers, sportscasters, pundits, you know, the public at large all saw that there were zeros. The game was over. And so they say, well, they have an internal clock that's different. It's not synced with this. And even the rules bear out the fact that the control booth that overturns, that reviews plays, did not follow the protocols. So what I really love, and I have retweeted and liked many, many incredible postings on X, where they're showing that the real score and the real victor, and I love it. And what happened to Michigan? Because usually even if you win against a bad team or a team that, if you're spotting them 30 points, you know, you're expected to win. And so Michigan actually did lose this game. And the only people that think that Michigan won are the team itself, maybe the coach, and maybe alumni. So that means that 99.9% of the nation sees this as a loss for Michigan and a win for Western Michigan. And I just don't like betrayal. I don't like cover-ups, conspiracies. And I'm always for doing the right thing. And the right thing here was for Michigan to forfeit this game or simply say, I mean, they should have filed with the NCAA with Western Michigan to say that we did not win this game and that we don't want to win this way. But when you've got a sign-stealing, cheating program over the years, thanks Jim Harbaugh, that even helped them win the national championship,
And then he bailed because of possible sanctions coming, because of all the criminality and all the infractions and rules that were broken. Now, Michigan's a good school academically. I think it's overrated, but that's just my opinion, but still good school. But they have real problems in their athletic departments. And, you know, they're sort of like the New England Patriots of the Belichick era that, you know, whatever it takes to win. Yeah, so I'm against injustice. I'm against bullying. I'm against violations of rights. I'm against people using their power or their influence to get things that they haven't earned or deserved. What happened initially was this Western Michigan capitulated initially and said that, what they showed us in terms of what they saw in the booth, we appreciate them doing that. And well, they were getting paid, I think, $1.5 million, maybe more, to come in as a patsy, you know, to come in as a jobber and take the loss for them. And that's, you know, although there's a 1 or 2% chance that the underdog wins in some of those games. And believe me, I've seen it from my favorite teams, but it can happen. So you're paying them to come in typically because the expectation is they're going to lose. Now, it's not to say the other team is fixed on losing. It's just they know that it's an uphill climb. So Western Michigan played really well and well enough to win and did win in actuality. But they don't want to lose that gravy train money and be able to be a MAC team that benefits from playing 2 or 3 Big Ten teams a year. And it really helps their program. And so the president and the athletic director and the coach, it seemed like they were going to go along with it. Then they saw social media erupt in tremendous protestation and support for that team and the alumni base. And they realized it wasn't fair to the team. So regardless of what the Big Ten might do to punish them economically, and it's really kind of like a subsidy, that they did the right thing and filed for the game to be, the outcome to be overturned. And of course, the NCAA took less than a day and just said, oh, we don't have the power to do that. So what's happened is that coaches, writers that vote in the polls, the AP poll and the coaches poll, they decided to view that controversial so-called win as a loss and kicked Michigan out of the top 25. Some say that when it comes to bowl season, they're going to look at that as a loss. They're going to factor that in. But I've just seen sportscasters, you know, whether it's Clay Travis, you know, talk show host and also a sports guy, you know, many coaches, people that I thought were going to just go along with this because it's they especially the Big Ten being the number one power conference now, that it could sully their image. It could detract from all the accomplishments and looking like they're going to do a lot this year. But the majority of the coaches and players in the Big Ten were outraged by this and supported the underdog, not part of the Power Four. I applaud so many people standing up and doing the right thing. And that's what you have to do with MAGA now. You have to come to a great awakening. And of course, I came to this awakening, well before the majority, to say the least. And I've been calling Trump out for his inconsistencies and his broken promises and pledges and his betrayals and his mental decline and his mischaracterizations and mistreatment of the American people. So I still see people that are thinking, well, Trump might still come back to us. He might. No, he's one of them. He's not one of us. And he never really truly was. He played you like a fool, like a fiddle, and got his way. And he was able to avoid serving the rest of his life in prison for all the criminality in the first term. I mean, there's so many potential scandals here and investigations that are going to open up. And I just wonder when that 25 to 30% that seemingly are still somewhat left of the MAGA coalition for Trump, they're going to have their eyes wide open rather than wide shut and actually start to stand up and do the right thing. Now,
I have criticized, but I've also given credit to Alex Jones. So one of these reels pop up, and there he's in his car shirtless. Like, okay, it's hot in Texas, but you have air conditioning. You have enough money for air conditioning. I don't want to see you screaming and shirtless. I mean, to me, that's just toxic masculinity. I mean, it's just, you know, what are you trying to prove? And then I heard him today. There was some good programming. I caught part of it. But then he starts to yell and scream and go nutty. Tone down the theatrics. And if you have a mental disorder, this pharmacy, and you have all these supplements, there's got to be supplements that would be most suitable for toning you down. Just calm down. Just remind you of some beast out of the jungle at times. But anyway, I will always give credit where credit's due, and I will criticize if I feel

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Welcome back, Tom Donahue, Truth Matters. Lots to get to in this final stretch, but I wanted to continue with the point about tariffs and the term is refunds that were promised. And Trump had talked about $2,500 because his so-called tariffs were so successful, but no checks were mailed out. And so there were no refunds to the average Jane and Joe, but Walmart, Apple, other big giant corporations and retailers, they were issued checks because the Supreme Court ruled that these tariffs were taxes and that they needed to be refunded. So it's really up to the Walmarts of this world whether they're going to offer some kind of refund, rebate, reward to their loyal customers. Amazon, another one. So we'll just see what happens there. Okay. The convention, the midterm convention for the GOP wrapped up. Trump's Trumpapalooza. I watched a good portion of Trump's speech, J.D. Vance. J.D. Vance still comes off as a snake oil salesman, a fraud, a charlatan, a political chameleon, opportunist, a product of the tech titans. He did say one thing that was interesting, and that was he brought up that Charlie Kirk disagreed with him and the president as it relates to wars. And he said, but that's okay. We were still very close friends. I think he's trying to cover for the fact that there's more and more investigators, independent podcasters, researchers that are digging deeper into the real reasons why Charlie Kirk had to go, that he was assassinated. And we do know that Charlie Kirk was funded by Israel initially and a lot of Jewish American donors. And when he started to turn, and there's so many audio clips from his shows, from his guest appearances, Candace Owens, others have shared. And so you can follow those folks and get follow up on those details. But the 1 year anniversary of Charlie Kirk, his assassination, his public execution, made an example of, had little or nothing to do with trans, a little or nothing to do with a sole lone wolf, in my view, based on what I've read and researched. And we'll continue digging into that. But there's so many things to get to on a weekly program. One more thing on Ken Paxton. Bret Baier presented a list of all his legal scandals. And he admitted, well, it is a long list. Trump was concerned about the way he dressed, the way he looked, and the way he spoke. But he said he was the most accomplished Texas attorney general.

attorney general of all time. He's the most scandal ridden, if that's the, you know, the bar, if that's what you are referring to. But this guy is a charlatan, a scammer, a scoundrel, a reprobate, just a repugnant, repulsive figure that almost anybody is a better option. Now, I would be voting for an independent if I were still living in Texas, and not either of those candidates. There was an article by Wired, it was also on the Drudge Report. Charlie Kirk was shot a year ago, as I mentioned, assassinated. The conspiracy theories are more rampant than ever. Yeah, lots of reasons for that. Charlie Kirk lost his life trying to save this generation. Absolutely. So Charlie Kirk was open to debating all, no screeners, no filters. He was a brave soul, seemingly a pure heart, a good person. He just got entangled with his Eve, her radical takeover of Turning Point USA with no legitimate qualifications, is highly suspect, and her weird lack of legitimate grieving and the fake tears. And the actress that comes out that wanted to be on all the reality shows and celebrity competitions and pageants is shining through with all her sparkle and all her showmanship. And some of these videos that I've seen online, she did some weird stuff to get recognized. I mean, just goofy promo spots, being, you know, a spokesperson. That is one weird woman. Well, 9/11, somber moment when you hear this program. 9/11 will have just passed, 25-year anniversary. And what does Trump do? He lies about where he was and what he was doing. Even family members have said they're untrue versions. So Trump's recollection and recreation, his revision of history, and more blatantly, his falsification. Trump's constant fabrication, prevarication, hyperbole, embellishment, stretching the truth to say the least, extreme exaggerations are constant in his storytelling. And there are several stories that have come out recently debunking Trump, where he was, what he saw, and did he actually send workers or help to the 9/11 site. Now, my biggest beef, and we know that Trump is a pathological serial liar, okay? And he lies about the smallest things as well as the larger picture things, is his covering up and not getting to the bottom of the Saudi connection, maybe even the Israeli connection to 9/11. But we know at minimum the hijackers, the planes that were flown into the World Trade Center, absolutely were Saudis. So George Bush and Cheney never went after the Saudis, and Trump doesn't, he has shunned interest in getting to the bottom of it, and he has great allegiance and loyalty to the Saudi royal kingdom, and so does Kushner, and they're funded by them, and so many American corporations and sports teams and sports leagues. So that is my biggest beef with Trump, not his perverted, distorted version of what he was doing on 9/11 and what he did in the aftermath. I'm more concerned about getting to the bottom truly of what happened and who was behind 9/11. And there are many researchers that have connected many of the dots. I don't know if all the dots have been connected, but we were not told the truth about a lot of things relating to 9/11. And we seek truth here at Truth Matters. And it does truly matter in this case above and beyond almost anything else. But yeah, Trump has little or no interest. Trump actually has zero interest in what happened with 9/11, because his only concern is, where's the money? And if the money keeps coming in from the Saudis and his corporate cronies, then you don't question Saudi Arabia's connection. Trump made a statement during his midterm Trumpapalooza that he's kept all his pledges, all his promises, and that the economy is soaring and roaring, and that we brought in trillions of dollars from the tariffs, and our country is richer than ever. Well, if that is true, you don't have to bribe voters to vote for the GOP,
pretending you're on the ballot. Laura Ingraham said, well, if you have that money and the Republicans are in charge right now, why not just distribute it to the average American citizen? And Trump just, he was evasive and elusive and equivocated and didn't really want to explain that. But that's true. If in fact he's sitting on, besides all this money that these political PACs and all this fundraising from the mega donors, and he's doling out just small pieces here and there in this election cycle, you've got that money. You've got the so-called trillions from tariffs that is a pipe dream. And Laura Ingraham was pressing him as to, well, you could distribute it now. But the corruption, the chicanery, the conspiracies, the cover-ups, we have never seen anything so nakedly blatant and flagrant and just being flaunted in our faces. And I look at those fake MAGA, which I know that they want to believe they're real MAGA. And Trump made another statement about MAGA. He said, when I came up with that beautiful Make America Great expression, no, you stole it from Ronald Reagan, a Nimrod, a nut job this president is. He can't give credit to anybody for anything. And he believes he's the greatest president of all time. We're going to see how great you're going to feel when the tsunami of the blue tide takes over. Yeah, the most corrupt president of all time, the most disgraced president of all time. Covered a lot of subjects this week, and we appreciate your listenership. Till we meet again, Tom Donahue, Truth Matters, on the solemn week of the 1 year anniversary of Charlie Kirk's assassination and cover up. And 9/11 cover up continues 25 years later. May all these souls rest in peace, and good night for now.

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8: Revolution.
9: In a major announcement, the president is creating a new AI force and plans to appoint an artificial intelligence czar to oversee the effort. The goal, according to the president, is to protect America's leadership in AI while making sure the industry does not engage in harmful or illegal practices. Mr. Trump also emphasized the national security implications of artificial intelligence. China and other countries are aggressively developing their own AI capabilities, and the president said the United States is currently ahead of the competition. He intends to keep it that way. John Scott reports.
10: Vice President J.D. Vance traveled to Iowa for the second time this year to campaign for Republican majorities in Congress and the governor's mansion. He told the crowd, Zach Lane, Iowa's Republican candidate for governor, is a man of integrity.
11: One of the reasons I love this candidate, one of the reasons I love him as a governor for your state, is that he's not a politician. He doesn't talk like a politician. And unlike people who have spent their entire life in politics, when he opens up his mouth, he's saying something interesting. He's not plotting constantly on how to get into the next bigger and higher office. He is a man of conviction, and he's a man who cannot be bought or told by anyone what to do.
10: Vance is the headliner Friday at a midterm rally in Council Bluffs on the western edge of the once Republican stronghold state, which was found itself with competitive races for the Senate and the governor's mansion this year. Forecasters say heavy rain is likely across much of the U.S. as summer winds down, and then a flood threat, though, is in effect through the weekend from the plains to the East Coast. More on these stories at townhall.com.
8: The midterms are almost here, and Republicans could be in deep trouble. Polls show Democrats leading in key races. Tonight, Rob Finnerty on Newsmax reveals the growing threat from the DSA and the radical left. With less than 60 days to go, Finnerty says it's time for the GOP to hit the panic button. The House may go, and control of the Senate is up for grabs. Gas prices, mortgage rates, health care, and out-of-control national debt. Americans are angry, and the progressive left wants total control of Congress. Tallarico, El Sayed, AOC, Bernie Sanders. Finnerty reveals President Trump's secret plan to fight back and what you can do to help him. Don't miss Finnerty tonight at 8 p.m. Eastern on Newsmax. Millions are tuning into Newsmax. 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It takes just minutes. 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It's real news for real people.
10: A new report is raising questions about coordination among federal judges handling President Trump's immigration crackdown in Minnesota.
12: The judges say they were responding to a surge in cases, sharing legal templates and consulting by email. Critics, however, argue that this amounted to coordinated resistance against the administration and its immigration agenda. The judges insist they were protecting their court's due process. This controversy highlights an escalating clash between the judiciary and the Trump administration. Ron Taylor reporting.
10: Scientists have discovered a massive new crater on the moon, larger than the Roman Colosseum. A study in Science Advances say it's about 728 feet across and was formed between April and May of 2024. Researchers believe it was created by a fragment of an asteroid or comet, an impact they say occurs only about once every 130 years. Breaking news, townhall.com. Iran says it has struck an oil tanker trying to transit the Strait of Hormuz.
13: Iran says it struck a Togo flagged oil tanker, the Trend, for what it calls an illegal attempt to pass through the Strait of Hormuz, the state broadcaster reports, citing the Revolutionary Guard Corps. The AP could not immediately confirm the report. The United Kingdom Maritime Trade Operations Group had reported a ship security alert 16 nautical miles northeast of Kasab, Oman, which lies on the other side of the strait. The crew, it says, are safe and no environmental impact happened. It was not clear, however, whether the UK MTO report was actually describing the attack that Iran claimed. I'm Charles Villatesma.
10: Several major news outlets banned by President Trump no longer have access to the White House. MS Now was the first to confirm badges carried by its journalists didn't work when they tried to enter the White House grounds today. More on these stories at town.
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1: Hey, folks, I'm back. This is Matthew J of the Matthew J Show. I'm going to be guest hosting for the next 2 hours for Andy Hoosier. It was such a great time last week. Andy said, let's have Matthew on for another week. And I am so glad to be with you today because there is so much to talk about. And a lot of breaking news, too, I may add. And I just want to put a reminder in there that in our second hour, we're going to have our special guest, Casey Fleming. He's going to wrap up some stuff we didn't get to last week. So looking forward to some of his take on some of the latest issues happening in America. You know, President Trump, he hasn't been posting a lot on X since his second term until last night. He went into a posting frenzy last night. And you know what? I'm good with it. This is the President Trump that we all know and love. That is to say, communicating with the American people, communicating with the world on what his agenda is going to do for the American people. So I was glad to see him back on X. Now, some of the stuff he actually posted was pretty good too, endorsing candidates and discussing Greenland, fake news, which we're going to get to in a minute. You know, he's done such great things in his second term. And I want to emphasize this because, I don't think the GOP is getting the message out to our voters. And as you know, the midterms are approaching, 45, 50 days. You know, we're talking about strong border enforcement, mass deportations, tackling welfare abuse, ending DEI. As far as I'm concerned, folks, these should be on every billboard in America, every radio station, TV stations. There are a lot of great things that President Trump and the Republican Party are doing. Now, I know things aren't all rosy, but domestically, I think that President Trump he's been hitting a grand slam. And I think that we could do a much better thing of communicating the great thing. You know, just think about it, folks. When we had the Biden regime, we had millions and millions of illegals come into our border, straining our social services, straining law enforcement. Now, that border has been sealed. Now, so just think of the last 16 months, President Trump's second term. If you go by the Biden numbers, that's like probably 2 or 3 million less illegals that are in the country now. These are the things that the voter needs to know, that President Trump has our backs. And this is a big issue, for the reasons I just outlined, but also the potential that these illegals have been voting in some of our elections. Now, we've seen audits. We've had the New Jersey governor come out and say, last election, 6,000 people voted. That was just a computer glitch. Well, folks, how many computer glitches have been happening? And not just in New Jersey. So President Trump has a right to stay focused on having free and fair elections. And I may add this, and I have to get this out right now. John Thune and all his pals there in D.C., you got to pass the SAVE Act. What, over 80% of Republicans, some Americans, they want some sort of election integrity. And we're not seeing it. If we don't have fair elections, we don't have a republic. Let's be real. And I don't want people out there saying, oh, Matthew J., why are you dragging this up? That's old news. Is it? The Democrats will employ anything if they can use it to their advantage in elections. So it's something that we have to be very focused on as far as updating voter rolls and any other trick the Democrats can pull out of their back pocket. That's just something that I think is really important. But just to get back what I started the show with, it's elating that President Trump is back on social media. Now, I hope he stays on it and he maintains this course. He was, folks, he was so effective in his first term with getting his message out there to the American people. And I think he can do it again. I think it's great that he has True Social, but it has limited impact. X has a much broader impact with, what, hundreds of millions of people that listen, follow, participate in debates on X. So I think it's a great idea that that's happening. All right, let me move on to something which really has been percolating here for what, about the last 24 hours. That is to say that President Trump has he has banned CNN and others from the White House. He's banned CNN. He's banned Politico and MS Now, I think they're called. I know they changed their name from MSNBC. I guess they're trying to change the name because their network was such a failure. But President Trump has every right to do this. These networks and these publications, they're spreading fake news. Just think about it when Joe Biden was in the White House. And you looked at some of his press conferences, and they were obviously kind of, I'd say, fake press conferences. You had him calling on specific reporters, and they were all softball questions. And if you've watched any press conference in the White House, it gets nasty really fast. Now, while I'm talking about press conferences, I might as well get this out there. What's taking so long to name a new press secretary? This has to happen, and it has to happen soon. Now, there's a few people that have been mentioned. One being Carrie Lake. The other being Salem's Scott Jennings. He'd also be great. And the current deputy press secretary would also be a good person. You know, I'm actually remembering the days, folks, when we had Kellyanne Conway in the White House. Man, could she keep the press in line? Now, I'm not suggesting that she's going to come back on board with President Trump's administration. I think she's pretty well embedded with a certain news network. But I appreciated her forthrightness and getting the MAGA agenda out there when she was part of the messaging of the Trump administration in the first term. But we've got to get out there. Caroline has left, and that position cannot and should not remain vacant for too long, because the American people, they need the facts, and they need to, you know, be apprised exactly of what's happening. So we're gonna keep an eye on that. Not only to mention that, folks, come on, we have the midterms approaching. And we have to have, like what President Trump did last night, as far as going into this posting frenzy on X, he did many, many endorsements of congressional candidates. He also did something which I really like, because I'm broadcasting here from Philadelphia, the Commonwealth of Pennsylvania. He endorsed Stacey Garrity for governor. Now, this is going to be a tough climb for Stacey, because she's going against Josh Shapiro. Josh Shapiro was also the attorney general before Pennsylvania, before he became governor of Pennsylvania. But Stacey needs all our help. Yes, I said all our help, not just the people here in the Commonwealth. She's going to need more resources, more people on the ground, and let's face it, more money. Now, Josh Shapiro, the current governor here of Pennsylvania, he's kind of got his eyes on the governor campaign, but let's face it, he's got his eye on the big prize, and that is 2028. Yeah, folks, I think he's running. I think he's running, and I think he's lining up some pretty significant donors as well. Now, it was problematic, if you remember, back in 24, that Kamala Harris passed him over. I don't think he was too happy about that, and went with the Stunod, the governor of Minnesota. But I think Josh Shapiro, I think he's got his eyes set on the big prize. And when I look at what the Democrats folks are going to bring to the 2028 presidential election, not just Josh Shapiro or the potential for Gavin Newsom or Kamala Harris, or let's be realistic here, AOC. Now, AOC had some really disturbing behavior last week, which I've been discussing on my podcast all week. When she was at Ground Zero with the mayor of New York City, Mamdani, during the Ground Zero ceremony, and she's laughing, and so's the mayor of New York City with her. Now, keep in mind, folks, this is the face of the Democrats. They don't respect anything. They don't, you know, they don't respect our values. And come on, who laughs at a solemn ceremony? We've had close to 3,000 Americans that were killed by terrorists 25 years ago. That's no laughing matter. And I'm not being hyperbolic about this. We got to call them out, who they really are. And of course, you know, the Democrats, Socialists of America, what kind of agenda, what kind of a future do you think the Democrats have lined up for the American people? Well, we look at some of their actions, some of their statements about, let's say, for example, mass deportations and the use of ICE. ICE is the backbone of our law enforcement getting the illegals out of the country. Yet we saw, what, a month or two ago up in Newark at the ICE detention center, where these individuals, supported by the Democrats, of course, protesting, throwing rocks at the ICE vehicles, and actually they were there for several weeks, had tents set up, supplies, a media tent. Now, somebody's paying for that, folks. Somebody is paying for all these anti-ICE demonstrations. And unfortunately, folks, I don't think we're done with them. And I think one of the things I would like Cash Patel and the FBI is to start looking into this. We'll be right back, folks. Okay. I'm glad that we are going to start focusing, and I hope we're going to start focusing on this problem that we have in these ICE demonstrations that are seriously disrupting our country. We'll be right back.
0: This is the Voice of Reason with Andy Hoosier.
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15: Foundations of Freedom. 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
16: Ronald Reagan understood that freedom sometimes requires more than quiet diplomacy. It requires moral clarity. On June 12, 1987, standing before the Brandenburg Gate in a divided Berlin, Reagan issued a direct challenge to Soviet leader Mikhail Gorbachev. "Mr. Gorbachev, tear down this wall." The Berlin Wall was more than concrete and barbed wire. It represented a system that restricted movement, divided families, and denied millions the freedoms Americans often take for granted. Reagan refused to treat that division as permanent. He understood that free nations must be willing to identify the difference between liberty and oppression, and have the courage to say so. 2 years later, the Berlin Wall fell. Freedom survives when people refuse to accept tyranny as inevitable. So when freedom is challenged today, will we have the courage to defend it with the same clarity?
17: Intelligent, conservative talk. This is 9:30 a.m. The Answer.
0: It's your Patriot on the Prairie. 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
1: And welcome back to the Andy Hoosier Show. My name is Matthew J. of the Matthew J. Show, and I'm filling in for Andy, and proud to do so. You know, I was looking at something this week, actually several articles on it about Charlie Kirk's family is moving forward with legal action against the Utah Valley University, claiming failed security. Now, apparently there was some type of, according to media reports, there was some type of communication that between Charlie's people and security there, that rooftops would be secured. And as we unfortunately found out, they weren't. Now, I know Charlie Kirk had a top-notch security team, and one would seem like, even if I guess if the university officials say we've got this covered, we've got that covered, you can't assume anything, and you should be, you know, diligent as possible. Anyway, it looks like it's going to be legal action is happening. Along with the Tyler Robinson, the I guess you would say alleged shooter at this point until he's convicted. And that trial has certainly turned out to be quite a circus. But at the end of the day, folks, we have lost someone, Charlie Kirk. Someone that was, to me, so pivotal to American democracy. And what I mean by that, Charlie went to campuses across the country. He wanted to engage in constructive dialogue with the left on these campuses. And what did he get in return for his goodwill? You have Tyler Robinson, allegedly the man that's on trial, allegedly, doing what he did. Charlie only being 31 years old, married man of two young children. And certainly, as you look down the road, somebody that was also, I would think, presidential material. Somebody that loved America. Taken down in his prime. And we have to be aware of that, folks. That what we are dealing with, what conservatives are dealing with in this country is evil. Very, very evil. Like I spoke about a few minutes ago, as far as the anti-ICE protest and bricks being thrown at officers, that's evil to me. Are we going to get another Charlie Kirk that will do what Charlie did so well, communicating the conservative message? I don't know. I don't know if we're going to ever see a Charlie Kirk type figure that can really lead a generation. And that's what he did. Now, I hope this trial is successful and there's a prosecution. Because this individual took a lot away from America with his actions. Now, I actually wanted to talk about this at the beginning when I was mentioning ICE. Folks, how comfortable are you with ICE at polling stations? And the recent Supreme Court decision going against Trump's plan as far as mail-in ballots. Would this be something that voters, whether Republican, Democrat, Independent, whatever, would they be okay with it? Would the Democrats initiate legal action against something like that? And is it actually being pondered by the Trump administration? We'll be right back.
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19: With SRN News, I'm Ron Taylor. Saudi Arabia has confirmed that Yemen's Houthi rebels tried to attack its capital with a ballistic missile. It was the first target attack Riyadh since the escalation and fighting between the Iran-backed Houthis and the Yemeni government forces backed by the Saudis. The statement late Saturday by the Saudi-led coalition fighting the Houthis came long after the early morning attempt, which the coalition said was intercepted. The Federal Reserve raised the benchmark interest rate Wednesday for the first time since 2023 in an effort to quell stubbornly high inflation, and the central bank signaled yet another rate hike that could occur later in the year. President Trump has launched a new unit focused on artificial intelligence after leading figures in the industry publicly sounded the alarm over the growing technology. AI Force will be overseen by a newly appointed AI czar as well. This is SRN News. I'm Ron Taylor.
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1: 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My name is Matthew Jay of the Matthew Jay Show. 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I also want to make a reminder that we have a special guest. The best-selling author, Casey Fleming, is going to be joining us at the top of the hour to give us his take on what's been happening in America and around the world this week. Now, we got a lot of stuff going on still that U.S. forces are involved in. And, of course, one of the biggest ones that is still ongoing and very costly, I may add, is what's happening in the Strait of Hormuz. I was looking at some information yesterday, I think it was from CENTCOM, saying that the war so far with Iran has cost $43.6 billion just this year. Now, folks, keep in mind we have a $40 trillion national debt. And as we got on the show tonight, there were breaking news that Iran has submitted a proposal for peace. And I think it should be looked at closely. I think that President Trump needs an off-ramp here. We need an off-ramp here. We have enough things to focus on here in America domestically. And as far as I'm concerned, the enemy is within our borders, which has been amply demonstrated by the anti-ICE protest, the Democrat Socialist of America, on and on. I think that these overseas engagements, specifically like we have in the Strait of Hormuz, and of course in Ukraine, which I'll get into in a minute, is a distraction. I know the Iranian regime are a bunch of crazy zealots, and what they're doing to their people is abominable. But if there's going to be regime change in Tehran, it has to be organic. The kinetic portion of it has already been tried by America and the Israelis and others. It doesn't work. Real diplomacy has to happen at this point. Now, do I think that Steve Witkoff and Jared Kushner are up to the task for negotiating some type of peace that will last with Iran? I don't know. I know they're pretty adept at business. I know that. But we're looking at diplomacy here. And I believe that we need seasoned diplomats up at the plate to negotiate with Iran. We don't want this to turn into a forever war. And we want the Iranian people to be free. There are a lot of really good objectives that we want. We want the Iranian people to not be living under tyranny. But there's a certain ways of going about it. And I think these on again, off again attacks by the U.S. against Iran and Iran against tankers in the Strait, I just don't want it to be dragged on forever. And why do I say that? Have you gone to fill up your tank lately? I'm looking at what, 470, 480? I was in D.C. last week, and I was a couple blocks from Union Station. It was $5.19 a gallon. And, of course, the price of diesel. The price of diesel is hurting these small trucking businesses. And I mean really hurting them. I heard a discussion last week that some truckers were thinking about parking their truck because the cost of diesel is astronomical. Folks, this ripples all down the economy if we don't get a handle on these gas prices. And I know there's a lot of other state, a lot of other factors. State taxes are very high, and it pushes the cost up as well. But at the end of the day, good old-fashioned diplomacy, I hope, will win the day in the Strait of Hormuz. Because, you know, when I voted for President Trump back in 2024, I voted for no more overseas wars, because that was what was being conveyed by President Trump. I know things change and the world changes, but I just didn't want to get involved up to our necks in something that is just not beneficial to the average man and woman in America. And let's face it, and I want to be realistic with the crowd here in the audience, how has it been better for you since the war started with Iran? Besides not the gas or diesel prices, how about going to the supermarket? I'm not trying to slam the Trump administration, but affordability issues, inflation, yeah, they're going to have an impact in the midterms. And it's something that the Republican Party and President Trump should focus on. Which gets back to my America first. Let's focus what's happening inside our borders. Let's address these affordability issues. I know there's a lot of things floating around. President Trump floated the $5,000 check to every taxpayer if the Republicans can maintain both chambers in November. That's a lot of money. That's what are going to be over $1 trillion. I think it's been knocked down a bit. I've been hearing things floating around about a $500 check to every taxpayer before the midterms. I think anything will help here, because you don't want to lose your base. You want people to come out and vote in November. And I was looking at some data before we got here, and I know it's Polymarket, but the Polymarket traders gives Democrats a 79% chance of winning. They're saying the 18 to 24 vote, which used to be in Trump's corner, now looks like it's squarely in the Democrats' corner. And then you look at independents. Well, Matthew J., what about the independents? It's going 51 to 39, edge the Democrats. I know polls can absolutely be wrong. We know that. Remember 2016? But there are some economic signs out there that concern me, and they probably should concern you as well. That's why I think it's incumbent, with that type of economic news floating around, that we push the positive agenda, what President Trump and the Republicans are doing as far as securing our borders, mass deportations, and I may add, law and order issues. And I think it was a great idea having the National Guard go to some of these Democrat-run cities that overrun by the crime element. And of course, we have Soros-backed district attorneys, progressive district attorneys, like I have here in Philadelphia, that run wild, that want to empty the prisons, where the cop is the perp and the criminal is the good guy. Folks, it's all around me. Certainly here in Philadelphia, that's what I see. And one would think at some point that Democrat voters would say, I've had enough with the crime here and the way the city's being run. We haven't had a Republican mayor in 60 years, over 60 years. I don't know how the average voter here in Philadelphia can feel comfortable with putting the Democrats in power. And listen, I also want to mention here, folks, when you're going to the polls in November, you got to keep this in mind. If you're voting Democrat, you're voting for open borders, you're voting for communism, higher taxes, Sharia law, and like I mentioned earlier, crime through the roof. Does that sound like an agenda that you want to live with, or you want your kids to live with, or you want your grandkids to live with?

0: and get their act and get their act together, you can counter this. But you got to get in front of the American people and tell them these positive things that I've been saying throughout today's show. We all know the Democrat Socialists of America. We all know their agenda. We need to know what the Republicans will do for us. And we will cast our vote accordingly. We'll be right back, folks.
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10: And welcome back, folks. I'm Matthew J. of the Matthew J. Show. I'm filling in for Andy today. You know, before we get back into the show, I want to say a few words about Americans for Prosperity. Congress is gearing up for another reconciliation bill, and our friends at Americans for Prosperity are making sure they are focused on the affordability agenda of 2026. 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It's time we put pressure on our elected officials to make sure they are focused on what needs to be done this year. Go to AmericansForProsperity.org/affordability, and let's help bring in the golden age of America with Americans for Prosperity. I want to get to another issue that the U.S. is involved with, and it's a big issue. It should be a big issue as far as our involvement with Ukraine and Russia. We saw that President Trump just signed the Russian sanctions bill, which was part of this bill that Lindsey Graham was pushing just before he passed. And that has been signed into law by President Trump. Now, as I've been mentioning throughout the show, I think it's a good idea to take a step back or extract ourselves from these overseas endeavors. If you want to establish a new rapport with Russia, I don't think slamming them with new sanctions is going to help end the Ukrainian war or end the Iranian war. And by the way, I think Russia can do both. That's why I think the sanctions bill is ill-timed. And listen, folks, I'm not saying Vladimir Putin is this great guy. Far from it. But look at the current pace of the war, Ukraine and Russia. We see the Russians, what, they've destroyed over 500 Ukrainian locomotives in the past few months. They've been bombing Odessa and Kiev under sustained attack. You know, folks, I'm watching videos of people in Kiev that have to run into the subways
11: when the Russian missiles and the bombers are striking overhead. That's no way to live. And we are approaching death tolls. I just got some numbers the other day. 1.6 million Ukrainian dead and close to 300,000 Russians dead. So we're approaching the 2 million mark for both. Obviously, the Ukrainians, from the data I'm looking at, are on the receiving end of these casualties. This is a war that never had to happen. I'd like to think that the United States is revisiting all the money and support that we have given Zelensky. But I don't know if that's happening. I keep reading in it as of today that there is more military supplies in a big way on its way to Ukraine. Folks, there is no way that Vladimir Putin is going to be dethroned or regime change, whatever you think him, good, bad, or indifferent. He runs Russia. He's who you have to deal with. And you look at the history, the last 4.5 years since the Russian invasion of eastern Ukraine, you look at the Nord Stream 1 and 2 pipeline, a $1 billion Russian investment, which was destroyed by elements of U.S., NATO. And of course, we look at the upcoming winter in Europe. Their energy costs are going through the roof. This war can end if we get the right people to the table and with the possibility of possibly Zelensky stepping aside, and we will get more progress. We'll be right back, folks.

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5: News this hour from Town Hall. I'm Ron Taylor. It could be another season for the ultra-rich to switch states. California voters are about to decide whether billionaires should pay a 5% wealth tax, and two wealthy supporters are facing a simple challenge.
6: Tom Steyer and NVIDIA CEO Jensen Huang both support California's proposed billionaire tax. Huang says he's perfectly fine paying it, potentially more than $7 billion. But critics ask, if they truly believe the tax is necessary, why wait for voters? Nothing prevents them from donating that money to California right now. The proposal may promise redistribution, but it could also drive wealth and innovation out of the state. Richard Boyd reporting.
5: Three media outlets have been banned from the White House.
7: President Trump says he is banning CNN, MS Now, and Politico from the White House due to what he called unfavorable coverage, and says more could follow. In a post on Truth Social, he said it was for constant reporting of fake news. It's the administration's latest test of First Amendment protections, and it could upend the traditional five-network TV pool that covers the president. The president has pursued legal action against a variety of media outlets, including the New York Times, the Wall Street Journal, and the BBC. The Associated Press is still involved in the case after he kicked their journalists out of smaller events at the White House in retaliation for not changing the Gulf of Mexico's name. Jennifer King, Washington.
5: The Federal Reserve raised its benchmark interest rate Wednesday for the first time in 3 years in an effort to quell stubbornly high inflation, and the central bank signaled yet another rate hike could occur later in the year. Saudi Arabia has confirmed that Yemen's Houthi rebels tried to attack its capital with a ballistic missile. It was the first attack targeting Riyadh since the escalation in fighting between the Houthis and the Yemeni government forces backed by the Saudis. You'll find news and analysis at townhall.com. I'm Ron Taylor reporting.
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5: Warren Buffett is stepping down as chairman of Berkshire Hathaway after leading the trillion-dollar conglomerate for more than six decades.
9: Warren Buffett is taking on a new role as chairman emeritus of Berkshire Hathaway after serving as chairman since 1970. His son Howard will become the company's new chairman as part of a long-planned succession. The 96-year-old, known to many financial market followers as the Oracle of Omaha, will remain a director. Buffett says he's confident with CEO Greg Abel and his son Howard as they lead Berkshire Hathaway. In a letter to shareholders, Buffett said he still has the best job in the world and that he's never felt better about what comes next. I'm Marcela Sanchez.
5: Buffett became famous for his methodical investing style: buy good businesses when their prices are low and patiently with well-chosen picks. Breaking news and analysis at townhall.com. The Texas Department of Transportation has paused issuing permits for flock cameras and other automated license plate readers along state roads.
10: The decision, directed by Governor Greg Abbott, doesn't affect cameras already installed. The agency confirmed the pause on Thursday. The cameras scan vehicles to compile license plate data, raising privacy concerns. Abbott's late August order blocked state funding for these cameras, leading to hundreds being shut down. City councils and county commissions have also unplugged cameras due to privacy concerns and misuse by law enforcement. Keith Peters reporting.
5: Several of the nation's largest left-leaning voter engagement and racial justice organizations are facing steep funding shortfalls and staffing cutbacks. Their financial woes are surfacing just as voting is getting underway in a midterm election that will determine the control of Congress for the final 2 years of President Trump's presidency. You'll find more stories at townhall.com.
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14: Hey, and welcome back to the Andy Hoosier Show. My name's Matthew J. from the Matthew J. Show. I'm filling in for Andy like I have been for the past 2 weeks. And I'll tell you, time certainly flies on this show. Folks, you joined us on a good night. We have Casey Fleming that's agreed to return to the show for a second week. And we are more than elated that he has. He is the CEO of Black Ops Partners, national security advisor, and counterintelligence expert. He's the author of the best-selling book, The Red Tsunami, The Silent Storm Killing Your Freedom. And let's go right to the Red State Spirits Hotline. How are you doing tonight, Casey?
15: Doing great. Thanks for having me, Matthew.
14: Casey, you know, I was in D.C. this week. I'm doing a little bit of business and got off the train, took the train down from Philadelphia. Nice ride. And when I got out of the station, I was met with and greeted by three National Guard troops. And, you know, very professional looking and keeping things very safe. I said, wow, this is nice. It looks like President Trump certainly is keeping up with his law and order program. But then I looked back and I said to myself, should we need the National Guard or troops on American streets? Are things that bad in America, and have Democrats failed everyone? So, Casey, I guess what I'm going to be asking you is, was seeing the National Guard when I get off the train in Washington, D.C. a good thing or a bad thing?
15: Well, it's a good thing and it's a bad thing. It's a good thing because we've got the National Guard and they are covering for a very weak local law enforcement. And so it is very sad that we have to have National Guard over and above and be in the umbrella over local law enforcement, but that's where the country is right now. So, yes, previous administrations have been very, very soft on crime. It's meant to weaken the United States for eventual takeover. I hate to speak that strongly, but that's exactly what the plan is. There is a bigger strategy. Everybody knows something is out there, but most people don't know how to connect the dots, nor do they. A lot of them don't want to connect the dots, but they are certainly there, and they must be connected.
14: Well, Casey, I was looking at an even bigger picture while you were talking there about not just the National Guard being employed to fight the regular crime in Washington, D.C., but we also have the fear of terrorism. And we had a National Guard troop, I think it was a young woman from Georgia, that was killed. I think it was last year or earlier this year. So obviously it's a dangerous job. So that's kind of like a two-prong thing here as far as securing, say, train stations or even airports. And I think I could give the green light on that. How bad is the threat of terrorism in our country in 2026, Casey?
15: Well, it's significant. Because in standard times, we always had a threat of terrorism. Remember 9/11 and all the things that happened on 9/11. But, you know, those terrorists were able to operate inside U.S. borders and on U.S. soil, undetected for the most part. And so those are still going on. They have been going on, but it's been elevated ever since there were open borders. And so there are a lot of undesirables, terrorist threats that came across the open borders, not just in Texas and along the southern border, but also the northern border from Canada. So, you know, the country is not as safe as it was back in the day. And, you know, the world is devolving. So in no uncertain terms, the world is a powder keg now, and everybody needs to be aware of it. They have to understand what's really going on geopolitically. And that's one of the reasons I wrote the book, because no one would tell the truth and no one would connect the dots for the American people. And the American people are on the front lines of this overall strategy by our axis of aggressors. So back to you, Matt.
14: Yeah, that's well said, Casey. It's just an observation I certainly wanted to run by you, because I know that you, your skill set in that area is very, very high. Now, I got to bounce this off you also, Casey. There was a big move by President Trump last night. He banned CNN, MSN Now, Politico. He banned them from the White House press room for spreading fake news, and I know that the lefties are jumping up and down, and there's going to be some challenges and whatnot. But when you think about it, and I'm okay with President Trump's move there, but when you think about it, Casey, when Joe Biden, the Joe Biden regime, I can also remember the press coming in and talking to Biden's press secretary, and then anytime Biden would come out, it would be this highly structured, I'm going to pick this reporter. And this reporter is going to ask me this question. Okay. So absolutely fake news and not getting the real story out to the American people. So my question to you, Casey, is are you okay with Trump banning CNN, MS Now, and Politico? Do you think that is advantageous to the American people?
15: Well, I'm more than okay with it. Several years ago, we diverted from telling the truth in the media. The media basically are pawns of the political regimes and foreign operators like the Chinese Communist Party, Russia, and the like. So, you know, back in the day, journalism was required to report the truth of exactly what the truth is. They had to verify it before, you know, one or two sources before they were able to print it or put it on the airwaves. But over the past several years, and more specifically during the previous administrations of Clinton started it, Obama, Biden, they got away from the truth. And so the point is, most people know that mainstream media does not cover the truth. And so mainstream media cannot be trusted. It's my personal opinion, and direction to folks only gets your weather and your sports off of mainstream media. Go to other channels, other sources to get the truth of really what's going on in the world and in the United States and in your local community. So mainstream media cannot be trusted, and I'm more than okay with at least getting these three entities to time out. I doubt that they'll ever get their heads straight. Our country has become too politicized, away from the American people, away from the citizen, and supporting these external forces that are hell-bent on weakening the United States and weakening the American people. Back to you, Matt.
14: Yeah, Casey, I certainly agree with all those points. And while we are on this subject, and I know you've discussed this in your book, The Red Tsunami, The Silent Storm, Killing Your Freedom, we talk about getting the truth, and that is imperative. But we have what, let's say, the CCP is doing through TikTok, which is essentially a venue for propaganda for anti-American type behavior. What can we do about this propaganda onslaught? And how do we prevent our kids from being exposed to all this negativity?
15: Well, great question, because we're in the process of actually writing a mother's guide to raising resilient children and not pawns. And, you know, it's all about the truth. We've got to have free speech. We've got to have truth, or we don't have a democracy. So people have to be able to go somewhere to get the truth. And in fact, we're working on that as well behind the scenes for the American people. You know, our government has ceased to support the American people. You know, Congress, you know, they've spent more time going after each other than solving problems and passing bills. In all of history, this is the worst Congress we've ever had as far as the number of bills being passed. It's number one above even the Johnson administration that didn't get much passed as well. That means those people that we put in office are not working for us. They are not serving us. Mm. And back in the day, Thomas Jefferson, 250 years ago, said that if the government, first of all, the people get the power from the government, and the people tell the government what to do. And what's happened over the past 30 plus years is the government has gotten so strong, it's telling the American people what to do. So the American people have to exercise the Constitution that our brilliant founding fathers gave us. And they need to get out and vote. There's, you know, we've got a tremendous responsibility. We've got a tremendous duty and an obligation to get out and vote every time there's primaries, every time there's state, federal, local elections. But more than ever in this election coming up in just a month's time. So everybody needs to get out and vote. And you have to understand that they're, your family and your freedom has never been under threat and under the risk that you have today, never in the 250 years since we've been there. In July of 2026, just a couple of months ago, five things happened that most people did not understand or did not notice that happened, and they're very significant, and we've crossed the Rubicon. Number one, Trump came out and said that the biggest threat to the future of the United States since our founding is communism. But he didn't say who. At the same time, the Senate passed a bill unanimously, and you've never heard those two words in a sentence, or at least not in a long time, Senate and unanimous. Senate Bill 444, where they said that Xi Jinping and the Chinese Communist Party are the biggest threat to the future of the United States and the American way of life. Then Speaker of the House Johnson came out right after that and said, hey, listen, we're in a war. And he wasn't talking about the Iran war. He says, the American people are in a war. We're trying to wake them up. My question is, why are you trying to wake us up now over any other time? And in my opinion, in our opinion, is that he's breaking the glass in case of emergency, basically saying we don't have a handle on this. The fourth thing that happened was Trump went to NATO and basically told NATO that the future of the free world is absolutely in jeopardy with this communism threat. And then the last thing was Trump wanted to report on mainstream media that the intelligence that has come out through our intelligence organizations that the Chinese Communist Party is in our voting machines in hardware, software, and also hacked 220 million voter records. And he wanted to come out on mainstream media to say that, and mainstream media would not host the sitting president who had a message. So it's showing that your country's broken, and that's more of a reason why you need to get out and vote, everyone. The other thing is your families are under threat, not just by communism, but also by radical Islam and Islamic jihad. You've got to vote people in office that are going to put an end to this, where Islamic jihad says that you must convert to Islam or they must kill you. And that is something very, very serious. And when you go back to this whole thing, it all goes back to basically religious war and spiritual war. Most people don't know and don't understand that that communism actually at the very core is a religion, and it's anti-US, anti-God, and anti-Christ. So you're either team God or you're rooting for the other side, which is anti-Christ. So that boils it all down.
14: No, I got Casey. Listen, we're going to hold you through this next break, and I actually want to get your thoughts. As you probably know, the Chinese premier is coming to D.C. We'll talk about it on the other side.
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17: Foundations of Freedom. A look at America's founding principles and the leaders who shaped our nation.
18: Ronald Reagan understood that freedom sometimes requires more than quiet diplomacy. It requires moral clarity. On June 12, 1987, standing before the Brandenburg Gate in a divided Berlin, Reagan issued a direct challenge to Soviet leader Mikhail Gorbachev. "Mr. Gorbachev, tear down this wall." The Berlin Wall was more than concrete and barbed wire. It represented a system that restricted movement, divided families, and denied millions the freedoms Americans often take for granted. Reagan refused to treat that division as permanent. He understood that free nations must be willing to identify the difference between liberty and oppression, and have the courage to say so. 2 years later, the Berlin Wall fell. Freedom survives when people refuse to accept tyranny as inevitable. So when freedom is challenged today, will we have the courage to defend it with the same clarity?
11: Hey, I am Brant, and her name is Sherry, and she's a friend and a colleague of mine, and we were just praying for her, actually, because she had a major surgery she just went through.
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14: And welcome back. This is Matthew J. of the Matthew J. Show. I'm filling in for Andy Hoosier today, and I've got to thank Andy again for letting me speak with this audience for the past 2 weeks. It's really been great. We got another 35 minutes or so, and you joined us at a great time. We have best-selling author Casey Fleming of The Red Tsunami, The Silent Storm, Killing Your Freedom. Now, Casey, I'm going to get to a question, and we're going to need to use the other side as well as far as answering it. We've just got a few minutes in this segment. You're probably well aware, Casey, that the Chinese premier is going to be visiting the White House this week. It's going to be a complete state visit. And I'm wondering, Casey, what should be brought up to the Chinese premier? You know, we have the interfering of U.S. elections, which President Trump had a press conference a while back talking about it, stealing technology. We've got a fentanyl crisis. We've got cartels out of control. We've got the, you know, China's infiltrating our society at all levels, our colleges, or, you know, entertainment and whatnot. So my question, Casey, is if you were advising President Trump, what would you want him to say to the Chinese premier this week?
15: There's honestly not much you can say to an enemy that is absolutely bent on replacing the United States and taking it over. So they have never honored any commitments they've ever made to the global community or the U.S. community. They've never honored anything. They've promised the moon. And they're very, very, the word is diabolical. So all these things need to be brought up. But understand, whatever agreements you get from the Chinese Communist Party, they will never admit to and never, you know, never deliver upon. They'll agree to everything, including AI. And, you know, we talked, you know, our AI tech heavies, tech bros, have all come out and said, we've got to throttle this thing back. It's getting out of control and so on. But I assure you, China will not throttle that whole thing. So, you know, it's honestly the Chinese Communist Party and Xi Jinping playing the U.S., stacking a bunch of CEOs in the dinner hall is not going to change anything. And I wish I could be more optimistic, but he is the representative and the chairman of the most ruthless, diabolical, formidable enemy the planet has ever seen. And they have a very rich uncle that funds them, and that's called Uncle Sam. So back to you, Matthew.
14: Yeah, well said, Casey. You know, I'm thinking when the Chinese premier shows up, and the U.S. press doesn't do this, I'd be asking him, was the Chinese press will say like, oh, wow, America, you're so violent, gun violence, all kinds of stuff happening on your streets. Why doesn't President Trump in front of the press say, well, Mr. Premier, I don't like the way you treat the Uyghurs or the Tibetans. You do a lot of bad things in your society. And of course, Casey, you know, we don't have to look much further. When back in 2020 and 2021 with COVID, what the Chinese government did to their own people. It was diabolical. But what I'm getting at, Casey, is that I think President Trump should be calling them out. It should be a two-way street. What are your thoughts on that, Casey?
15: Well, if you remember, Trump and 16 CEOs of our top CEOs flew to Beijing just a few months ago, and before they landed, they were told there are four red lines. You cannot talk about Taiwan. You cannot talk about human rights atrocities and a couple other things. So what does that tell you about negotiating when you already start and say there are four red lines you can't cross? Back to you, Matthew.
14: Yeah, Casey, we'll be right back after the break. We got a lot to talk about this meeting this week in D.C.
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5: With SRN News, I'm Ron Taylor. Saudi Arabia has confirmed that Yemen's Houthi rebels tried to attack its capital with a ballistic missile. It was the first attack targeting Riyadh since the escalation in fighting between the Houthis and the Yemeni government forces backed by the Saudis. The statement late Saturday by the Saudi-led coalition came long after the early morning attempt. The Fed Reserve raising its benchmark interest rate Wednesday for the first time in 3 years in an effort to quell stubbornly high inflation, and the central bank signaling yet another rate hike possible later in the year. President Trump launching a new unit focused on artificial intelligence after leading figures in the industry publicly sounded the alarm over the growing concerns of the technology. AI Force will be overseen by a newly appointed AI czar. The president had appointed investor David Sachs as his AI and crypto czar before the businessman stepped down from the role. This is SRN News.
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7: The residents of a neighborhood in San Marcos, California, near San Diego, have flown the Stars and Stripes for decades, but the other day, several other residents received warning letters from the Homeowners Association telling them to either remove Old Glory or face a $100 fine. The Ambiance Owners Association governs the neighborhood where homes average about $1 million. The HOA argued the American flag represented a political view and would degrade the neighborhood. Amy told the California Post that she was outraged by the threats, says the American flag is a symbol of freedom. Yet another reason why homeowners should do their homework and make sure they do not buy a home in a neighborhood that is governed by communists. Be sure to get a copy of my new book, The Golden Age, available at your favorite bookstore. Good day.
4: 9:30 a.m. The Answer. Making common sense great again. 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
14: Yeah, folks, welcome back to the Andy Hoosier Show. My name is Matthew J. I host the Matthew J. Show, and I'm so glad you decided to join us today. And you joined us at a great time, I must say. We have best-selling author Casey Fleming of The Red Tsunami, The Silent Storm, Killing Your Freedom, who has joined us today, and we are really knocking it out of the ballpark here. Casey is anyway. Now, just before the break, we were talking about the Chinese premier is coming to D.C. He's meeting with President Trump. I'm sure there's a lot to talk about. And we have an expert in this area, Casey Fleming. Now, Casey, I've got to put this to you. Just, I know it's a kind of a general question, but it's a very important question. What can be done by China to improve relations with the U.S.? Are we past that mark? We can't stop their destabilization efforts. Where are we currently at with the U.S.-China relationship?
15: Well, diplomatically, everybody is acting like it's business as usual. But those of us who are tip of the spear on this specific subject, there's no winning here. Xi Jinping and the Chinese Communist Party and the axis of aggressors. Remember, the Chinese Communist Party is the grand master over Russia, Iran, Pakistan, North Korea, and the drug cartels. And under Iran, the CCP has Iran managing the six terrorist organizations. So most people don't understand that we are actually in a real hot war with China and Russia, with Iran being the face of that, the proxy, and with Ukraine being the face of that as well. So it's past the point of no return. This baby has, it's, you know, we're in the ninth month now of pregnancy, and there's no turning back. So, you know, everybody's playing everybody when this gets down to it. But when you see how somebody acts, you know, we all learned that a long time ago. Forget what they tell you and what they talk about. Watch their actions. And that is absolutely the truth with the Chinese Communist Party. So, you know, all this is just rearranging the deck chairs. We are in an absolute unrestricted war, which is everything short of conventional or hot war. But we've already gone over that, as I just mentioned, with Iran and Ukraine. So I'm not hopeful at all. This is just another show up and throw up incident where here's the point. The American people don't realize that they have the power to fix all of this. Number one, get out and vote in the midterms and school boards, midterms, everything you can. Get, you know, we've slept at the wheel, and this is the price that we have to pay. Now we all have to have a side gig, and it means protecting their country, our families, and getting out and vote. The other thing is, everybody votes every day, several times a day, with their wallet. Because we're a capitalist society, that money that you spend a lot of times is going back to the Chinese Communist Party. So our government is compromised. Many of our elected officials take money from the CCP or re-election money in their re-election PACs. Wall Street's addicted to CCP cash. So you've got to be the bigger person and say, listen, if it's from China or Hong Kong or one of their proxies, I'm not buying it. And if I have to pay a little bit more money, then that's the answer there. So voting, number one, in the elections and voting every day with your wallet. You have the power. You have the control. One last point I want to make, just for mathematical sakes. If you consider the radical left to be about 10% of America, and just for equal measure, the radical right being 10%, that means 80% of the American people are all together. And your enemy doesn't want three things to happen. They don't want, and that's all the enemies. That's people in Congress that are against the American people. That it's people on U.S. soil, enemies that are on U.S. soil that don't want it to happen. Number one, they don't want you to become informed. Number two, they don't want you to unite. And number three, they don't want you to take action. Just think if 80% of the American people woke up to the facts and became educated and united together and took action together, what our country would be. And that there's no other choice. It has to happen, and it has to happen now. Back to you, Matthew.
14: Casey, I mean, I agree with you, and I would think most of the audience certainly agrees with what you just said. What I'm trying to get my arms around here, Casey, is President Trump a few months back gave that speech about election interference by the CCP. So I guess my question to you, Casey, is why are we even inviting the Chinese premier? The president has already gotten out there and said these are some bad hombres and they're interfering, as you've stated and you put in your book, they're interfering in this, which you've referenced as a unrestricted warfare using the Mexican cartels and fentanyl and all kinds of things. How do you negotiate with a leader that is committed to your country's destruction?
15: All it is we call it window dressing, because when he gets back on his plane and Trump goes back into his office, you know, it's just like it never happened. Okay. So this is all diplomacy. It's all window dressing and nothing's going to change. Let me just tell you, the number we know in the intelligence community of the fentanyl murders, they're not fentanyl deaths. They're fentanyl murders. Call them what they are. We know that number to be double. It's about double the 75,000-80,000 that the government reports. We know that a lot of times the government cooks the book on crime, on unemployment, on all these things. So we know that the number is 150,000. The last time we lost 150,000 Americans was World War II. Why is that not on the front page of every newspaper, on all over the internet and all over mainstream media? I assure you, back in the day, I wasn't around, But back in the day, World War II and the war was on every page, every paragraph of every newspaper and in every newsreel, because that was the most important thing. Well, we're losing the same number of people every single year. And by the way, that's the equivalent of 2 737s going down every single day. Okay, so if you look at that's 1 737 going down every day if you take the government's numbers, but we know that number to be double. So it's that kind of damage that's going on, and Xi Jinping is just laughing because we went globalism with globalists and turned China into the manufacturing country and the manufacturer to the world, and now we've got to figure out how to decouple ourselves from China. We get 100% of our antibiotics from China. We get 75% of all of our medicines from China. A lot of the stuff is laced with poison, heavy metals. If you look at the tests that come out from China, I mean, they're in a war against the United States. We've got Chinese CCP and PLA generals talking about biological warfare against America 10 years before COVID ever hit. So when it hit, we knew it was a biological weapon, and our government was part of it, and our government was secretive and assisted and complacent on the thing. And let me tell you, it's against the American people, and that's what I'm trying to say. Everybody knows something's up. I connect the dots in the book that I wrote that came out just a few months ago, but that connects the dots for everyone, and everybody needs to understand that. It's down to the American people now. We need a new set of founding fathers and founding mothers to usher us into the next 250 years. And we need the same kind of commitment, courage, and raw courage of every American to step up and take their country seriously. Back to you, Matthew. Yeah.
14: Casey, well said. You know, when you're discussing fentanyl, and the role of the CCP and their partners in Mexican cartels. In my former life as a transit official, I can't tell you how many scenes that I went to of people overdosing, either at stations or actually on the train or the bus. So obviously it's been a real issue with the American people. You'd be hard pressed not to find a family that you know on your street or wherever that has not been affected by these fentanyl deaths. And the fact that the CCP and this, what you refer to as the unrestricted warfare, are using, you know, every tool they have to destabilize America. Well, that's very concerning to me. Now, Casey, with the last 2 minutes or so left,

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5: 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Now the bad news. 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
2: 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The Answer. Have no fear. The voice of reason is here. This is the Voice of Reason with Andy Hoosier.
3: 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You know, I've been thinking a lot today lately, birthdays tomorrow, and you see how the years go by so quickly. And I was just looking back, I was born back in the 60s, and I look at the wars, actually famines, and certainly in Africa, and you look at some Wall Street crashes. I think we had one there in 87. And of course, we have the wars in Iraq and Afghanistan. And then we had COVID in 2020. It's been a tumultuous few decades there, I must say. But we have persevered through it. I think if you embrace conservative values and you embrace God and your family, community, the Constitution, well, then you got a strong base to move forward. And that's certainly what moves me forward every day. And if I may say, and I certainly am going to interject politics here in the last few minutes, that the midterms that are, 45, 50 days away, somewhere around there, that it is imperative that you don't stay on the fence, that you get to the polling station and you vote, and you vote for sanity. You don't vote for what I brought up earlier today as far as voting for the Democrats. You don't vote for open borders or communism or higher taxes or Sharia law or rampant crime. You vote for a stable America, a prosperous America. I know things aren't perfect right now in the United States and around the world. And if you listen to my podcast, The Matthew J. Show, during the week, Monday through Friday, 7 p.m., you'll see that I push the agenda that America first means America first. And that is to say that when we focus on making America better, whether that's securing our border, reducing the national debt, eliminating DEI, things like that, we are going to have a better country. But if we sit back and we say, well, you know, I'm still mad about what happened in the Strait of Hormuz or over in Ukraine or anywhere. You can't do that. We have to work on these issues. That makes us why we are a great nation and a great people, that we can have constructive dialogue at the end of the day. And like I've said a few times, I'm hoping that President Trump has this epiphany and wakes up one morning and says, you know what? I think we have had enough in the Middle East or in Ukraine, that we have to focus on the American people. And the reason why that is paramount is because you do have Democrats running wild now talking about affordability issues and inflation. And of course, you know, let's be realistic. Some of those issues are around, but President Trump is also trying to do things and make things better for the country with tariffs and bringing in foreign investment and more jobs. These things don't happen overnight. You have to give the agenda some time. Thanks again, folks, for joining me, and I'll be talking to you soon. Bye for now.

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6: Breaking news this hour. At Town Hall, I'm Ron Taylor. President Trump has returned to the White House tonight early after leaving Camp David in Maryland earlier than expected. The president shortened the trip as his administration is now weighing its next steps in the war with Iran. Just ahead of his trip to New York next week for the U.N. General Assembly, Iran said earlier today that it had conveyed conditions to the U.S. through Qatar for ending the war and was awaiting the president's response. We will keep you updated on this developing story. President Trump earlier saying that states will soon be able to free up money for their budgets with a new plan that cuts costs on Medicaid prescription drugs.
7: Today we're launching the program that will provide the most favored nation discounts to state Medicaid programs covering nearly 70 million Americans. What we're doing is we're providing those tremendous discounts in prices to the states directly.
6: The Trump administration claims that the Medicaid generous model will save billions on prescription drug costs. A conservative parents group has filed a federal civil rights complaint against Oakland United School District.
8: The group, Defending Education, claims the district discriminates by offering programs specifically for Latino boys and youth of color. The complaint, filed with the Department of Education's Office of Civil Rights, targets programs like the Latino Men and Boys Program and others supporting students of color. Defending Education argues these initiatives violate federal law prohibiting racial and sex discrimination. Oakland Unified has not commented on the complaint. John Scott reporting.
6: The Federal Reserve raising the benchmark interest rate Wednesday for the first time in 3 years in an effort to quell stubbornly high inflation, and the central bank signaling yet another rate hike could be in the offing later in the year. The quarter point increase lifts the Fed's key rate to about 3.9% and over time could result in higher borrowing fees. News and analysis at townhall.com.
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6: Special correspondent Rika Ann Garcia reports on the Iranian Nobel Peace Prize laureate, saying that Iranians are paying the heavy price for the conflict.
10: Iran's most prominent human rights activist says Iranians are suffering and paying the price for the conflict. In an interview with the AP, Narges Mohammadi said Iranians are grappling with multiple crises, but many quietly defy their leaders. If you go out into the streets, you see a wave of resistance among the people, a wave of awareness, and their determination to stand up for their rights. Although the government's repression has also intensified, although the government does not want to give the people this space and wants to force them to retreat, and this is a heavy struggle, the reality is that the people are standing firm, and that gives us the reason for hope. I'm Rika Ann Garcia.
6: You'll find more stories like that, plus breaking news and analysis at townhall.com. I'm Ron Taylor. President Trump says the United States must lead the next technological revolution.
11: In a major announcement, the president is creating a new AI force and plans to appoint an artificial intelligence czar to oversee the effort. The goal, according to the president, is to protect America's leadership in AI while making sure the industry does not engage in harmful or illegal practices. Mr. Trump also emphasized the national security implications of artificial intelligence. China and other countries are aggressively developing their own AI capabilities, and the president said the United States is currently ahead of the competition. He intends to keep it that way. John Scott report.
6: Lane Kiffin is back in Oxford, Mississippi, and was greeted by boos as he led number 7 LSU onto the field. Kiffin was Ole Miss coach for 5 years before leaving abruptly at the end of the last season as the Rebels prepared for a college playoff season. Security was tight, and the booing, by the way, was good-natured.
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0: visible location for reasons of security and therefore insecurity. Come at the hour. Come at dark midnight. The intelligence briefing live from space. Here we are. Good evening to you. 19 September 2026. Sabbath's over. Saturday night is on. So greetings, ARC riders all around the world. President Trump announced today he intends to create an AI force and appoint an artificial intelligence czar. His message to the industry was plain. America will not slow down and hand the future to China. On the same day, Anthropic, OpenAI, Google, and SpaceX AI were named in a federal lawsuit accusing them of coordinating an illegal slowdown in artificial intelligence development. The companies call it safety. The lawsuit calls it collusion. Three insiders from Anthropic are warning that advanced AI could bring about human extinction. One of them says superintelligence will be able to hack anything. President Trump calls much of the fear campaign a hoax. And next Thursday, he's scheduled to sit down with Xi Jinping at the White House with artificial intelligence, trade, technology, critical minerals, Taiwan, and nuclear Iran hanging all over the table. By the way, I heard a report, maybe you've heard it too, that apparently, I mean, there are too many reports for it to be wrong, which you never know, right? But Xi Jinping allegedly has suffered a pretty bad stroke. So we'll be watching to see how his health either improves or deteriorates, because when she's gone, there is no telling who's going to wind up in his place. Both China and America are racing to build the most powerful artificial intelligence systems in the world, while warnings from inside the industry grow ever more urgent. Both nations believe that slowing down would hand the other a decisive advantage, so the development continues regardless of the danger. That's the brilliance in the thinking of, well, most politicians. Meanwhile, a $14 billion American arms package for Taiwan remains stalled. The founder of defense contractor Anduril says the delay is already affecting his company's operations on the island. China controls much of the world's rare earth supply, and President Trump has described the Taiwan package as a negotiating chip. So that's the board tonight. Artificial intelligence, nuclear command, cognitive warfare, and China inside America. America. Across the table from Xi. And machines being trained to think, penetrate, persuade, and act faster than the people who built them can. Yesterday, America observed National POW MIA Recognition Day. We remember the prisoners who came home. We remember those who did not, and the missing, whose families are still waiting. John Malloy joins us for a little while at about 9:15 Central Time. At 9:30, Mary Fanning and retired Lieutenant General Thomas McInerney are aboard. Edward Hoglan joins us at 10, and at 11, Indy Peterson takes us inside an artificial intelligence war game, where the final decision belongs to you. So I say again, good evening, ARC riders, wherever you happen to be, and welcome aboard ARC Midnight and the intelligence briefing. Yes, indeed. Well, there's a whole lot of shaking going on and a whole lot of stuff that I need to pass along to you, including, you're going to hear a commercial here in a minute about the signal patch. And I want to tell you, I used one of them a couple of times over the last couple of weeks. Okay, just here and there. But I don't know if you've ever experienced this. You wind up sleeping on a soft mattress and you stay in one position all night, and then maybe you got a hip going, what did you do to me, right? Now I'm here to tell you, I have crashed all kinds of things. I've had spills on horses. I've been slammed into barn walls by horses. Well, it wasn't the horse's fault. It wasn't broken. And I wasn't, well, shall we say, fully done when I made the decision to ride it. Yeah. And I've come off of motorcycles. Great cupped hand of the Lord came down and saved me on that one. And, you know, my foot swelled up to about, I don't know, 5 times. Okay, let's make it 10 times in its normal size. So I am familiar with injuring myself. I do not do this deliberately. I am no masochist, but it does happen. And I got to tell you, today, And for about the last 3 or 4 days, I couldn't figure out if my hip was bothering me or if it was a muscle twisted up or something else. I couldn't figure out what it was. I just knew where the pain was coming from. So Brenda goes, slap one of these on. Seriously. I said, well, you're going to have to do it because I can't see what I'm doing here. So she did. And I'm telling you, you only have my word for it, but I'm telling you, this thing absolutely works. It works perfectly. And you're going to hear a little spot about it here in a minute. It's really astounding, the new solutions for problems that people have been dealing with for a very long time. Many times, in fact, most times, the traditional methods of dealing with these things don't really help that much. But any help is better than no help. Well, listen up and stand by. Thanks for being here. This is The Ark. A live broadcast happens once. It exists in the moment. But a great conversation should remain. And it does. The new Caravan to Midnight app gives you the free live stream and Jellyfish News in one place. It has a cleaner design that's much easier to navigate than the old app. Then, for $5 per month, the entire archive opens. Over 3,000 episodes of Caravan to Midnight, over 500 episodes of Ark Midnight and Ark Midnight the Intelligence Briefing. 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
1: This is L. Todd Wood. I'm the founder of CDM or CDM.press. Big story up on CDM right now. President Trump has got Greenland. He made a deal with the nation of Denmark where the U.S. has a 100-year lease and has full security and access to Greenland and China and Russia or anyone else. Has to get approval for any investments or any military excursions into Greenland. This is huge. It's a massive amount of territory. And the U.S. will be in very good strategic position now with this deal put together. So you can see it on CDM.press. 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

The information and opinions expressed on this program are those of our guests or the host. 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This is ARC Midnight, the intelligence briefing. Tonight, War Games. 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

0: John Malloy is a Vietnam combat veteran, survivor of both World Trade Center attacks, chairman emeritus of the National Vietnam and Gulf War Veterans Coalition, and executive director of the Release Foundation, POWMIA. A former vice president at Fiduciary Trust in Tower 2, he helped evacuate more than 200 employees during the 1993 bombing and has received numerous national awards for his service to veterans. So without further ado, here's the man, John Malloy. Welcome back, sir. Good to have you.
1: Thank you again, John, for having me on, and thank you on behalf of our unreturned POWs for your patriotism on their behalf.
0: Well, right back at you. I'll tell you, it's amazing. Now, it seems that there has been a POW issue since 1919. Am I reading this right?
1: That's correct, because President Wilson sent the Minnesota units to Murmansk and Archangel in Russia to fight against the Bolsheviks, and they did not succeed. They were not real, even though they were from Minnesota, they were not equipped to deal with the Russian winter, and 300 remained unaccounted for, captured by the Bolsheviks, and ironically, some of them returned during the Coolidge administration. He didn't know what these men were. It was a secret mission. And then, of course, we had World War II, 78,000 men taken from Nazi camps by the Soviets. Patton wanted to fight the Soviets. Eisenhower was against it, and so was Truman. And then Patton gets assassinated, coincidentally. Korea, 8,000 men were POWs, and Colonel Corsi, the head of intelligence for the United States military, conferred with President Eisenhower and told him we had these men missing. And Eisenhower said, what do you want me to do, start World War III? And then in Vietnam, of course, 2,500 men missing in Southeast Asia. And, it's just, political expedience that these men were left.
0: Not very many people even know that they were involved in a conflict against the Bolsheviks.
1: Right. That was really a very secret operation, and there was even an expedition into Mongolia. There's books written about it, but people are very disinterested in that for some reason.
0: All right, let me ask you. Go on.
1: Over the years, though, we had. So many of our men that were active in the coalition and among the POW issue, we lost Artie Muller, the head of Rolling Thunder. We lost Ace Lyons, who confirmed at a Rolling Thunder event in 2018 that our men were taken from Vietnam to Cuba, used for experimentation. And, of course, we lost Bo Greitz, who led expeditions into Laos secretly in 85. And then we lost Captain Red McDaniel, who was on your show many years ago with me. And, unfortunately, he passed at 95 about 2 weeks ago.
0: Tough one. Now, tell us a little bit, if you will, about this Cuba, our guys, experimentation. I mean, what is this? Nobody's heard of this except the very few.
1: Well, it was not only to Cuba, but Vietnam, because they were obligated, I guess, for aid to some of these communist allied nations, were also sent prisoners to Czechoslovakia, and one of the Czechoslovakian defectors, Czechoslovakian general named Jan Schena, indicated that they had incarcerated and interrogated and experimented on POWs, but our CIA would not allow that information to be exposed. And that was in the book Betrayed by Professor Joe Johnson.
0: So our guys were transported by their captors to these other countries for experimentation? Am I getting this right?
1: Experimentation, I can't even mention it, how vile it was to see what Americans were able to endure. Experimentation without the benefit of local anesthetics.
0: Wow. Now that's horrific.
1: It is. It is absolutely. And unfortunately, you know, our communist enemies, they see that, and even some of our allies see that America is weak if we're unwilling to force our enemies to as victors, so that we could retrieve our men and bring them home. We allow them to stay, and it's like political expedience with Nixon saying all our POWs were returned in 1973 when they were not, but because he made that statement, any POWs that returned thereafter would have made him look like a liar. It's all about reputation and legacy, or drug dealing in Southeast Asia, you know, that some of the POWs would be made to harvest drugs and therefore to expose CIA operations using drugs to pay for operations that they did not want to request Congress to pay for, because then it would have exposed some of their activities.
0: Is any of this stuff still going on now? I remember seeing it was a dramatic presentation, and two guys were talking because they're getting into a jam now, and one of them said to the other one, yeah, well, it doesn't help that you just blew up $100 million of CIA dope. And I thought, wow, I wonder if any of that is based in truth. Because I remember in the old days, somebody might say, you're going to go ahead and do this, and you're not going to say anything about it, or somebody's going to find an M60 lower in your sea bag.
1: Well, that would have been, yes, exactly. Well, with regard to the poppy seeds being destroyed in Afghanistan, inadvertently, overtly, I mean, that affected CIA operations. CIA drug operations have been happening since OSS with Lucky Luciano and the head of the OSS, Wild Bill Donovan. I mean, it's just a way for paying for secret ops that they couldn't get congressional approval on. They didn't want to divulge it to Congress. So you'd have a leak. But, you know, you're drugging Americans for the sake of fighting against communism.
0: So
1: you lose either way.
0: Yeah.
1: But, you know, with regard to the POW issue, you know, there are unreturned men. We have all these illegal immigrants here, tens of millions, and yet they benefit from fraud. They're criminals. They get more Social Security than the average Social Security beneficiary, and yet our missing men cannot benefit from the country, from the what they earn from the country for which they fought. They cannot. We're not even allowed to return. So, if we do not get our missing men back, why are we even keeping these illegals here? Why are we allowing people like Ilhan Omar or Rashida Tlaib or Hassan Piker or Abdul Sayyad, who disrespect the Constitution, to even remain and not have their citizenship revoked?
0: Well, what's the recourse for this sort of thing? I mean, are we going to have to do the torches and pitchforks thing, or can this be done legislatively? Or I'm thinking the people are going to have to make a racket about it, but I don't know. What do you think?
1: Well, I would be more inclined to say the people have to rise up. But, you know, with the coalition having lost so many of its members, because, you know, the Vietnam veterans' average age is probably about 78 or thereabouts, and we lost a great POW activist, Al Santoli, a couple of days ago. He wrote the book Everything We Had. But we do have some new POW groups that are very dedicated, and they're technologically gifted, and they're younger, which makes it even better. And these two groups, one is headed by Mark Sauder, and it's the POW Investigative Project, and the other is Tours of Duty, headed by Amanda Rutledge. And I highly recommend, you know, people looking into these groups and supporting them whatever way they can. They are really diligent and dedicated, and I transferred a lot of my POW archives and those of Representative Billy Hendon to them, and they said this was like the holy grail of the POW issue that they couldn't even find in some of the government archives.
0: John, do we still have some of our people being held as POWs anywhere in the world now, still?
1: It would be likely only because, you know, if they were allowed some freedom, even in Vietnam, they could be my age or even older, or perhaps younger, and they just had to make a life there. But the thing is, they cannot be allowed to be returned, because then it would show that our government was dishonest. And of course, if they were returned and American people knew about it, they would say, why didn't we go and continue to fight in Vietnam? So they'd have to be kept there secretly and just be allowed to survive, and no information be provided as to their continued existence. But we try to divulge that if we can.
0: Tell us a little bit about Admiral Ace Lyons at Rolling Thunder. When was that?
1: Well, he was at Rolling Thunder on two occasions, but on one occasion he talked about the Cuban taking Americans from Vietnam and torturing them and experimenting on him. But one Cuban torturer who actually beat Commander Edward Atterbury to death with fan belts when he tried to escape in Vietnam, he went back to Cuba after Vietnam was over, and he was later part of the Cuban mission to the United States during the 1980s, and the American government did nothing about it. If some veterans would have found out about it, they would have done something about it, I could assure you.
0: Okay, so that would have been about what year? Sometime in the 80s?
1: At 86.
0: 86, yeah. Wow, this is something. So, you got some new groups dedicated to resolving this issue, yeah?
1: Yes, Tours of Duty and the POW Investigative Project. Look them up on the internet. I highly recommend them.
0: All right. I appreciate your time tonight, John Malloy.
1: I appreciate you giving it to me. God bless you, John.
0: God bless you, too. And you can have some more whenever you feel like it. Anything breaks loose, let us know, and we'll get together again. God bless. All right. Guess who's next? That's right. Mary Fanning and USAF Lieutenant General Thomas McInerney. Stand by, please.
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3: Foundations of Freedom, a look at America's founding principles and the leaders who shaped our nation.
4: Ronald Reagan understood that freedom sometimes requires more than quiet diplomacy. It requires moral clarity. On June 12, 1987, standing before the Brandenburg Gate in a divided Berlin, Reagan issued a direct challenge to Soviet leader Mikhail Gorbachev. Mr. Gorbachev, tear down this wall. The Berlin Wall was more than concrete and barbed wire. It represented a system that restricted movement, divided families, and denied millions the freedoms Americans often take for granted. Reagan refused to treat that division as permanent. He understood that free nations must be willing to identify the difference between liberty and oppression, and have the courage to say so. 2 years later, the Berlin Wall fell. Freedom survives when people refuse to accept tyranny as inevitable. So when freedom is challenged today, will we have the courage to defend it with the same clarity?
5: With SRN News, I'm Ron Taylor. Breaking news this hour as President Trump has returned to the White House tonight a little early, leaving Camp David in Maryland sooner than expected. The president shortened the trip as his administration is weighing their next steps with the war on Iran, just ahead of his trip to New York next week for the UN General Assembly. Iran saying Saturday that it had conveyed conditions to the U.S. through Qatar for ending the war and was awaiting the president's response. We will keep you posted on this developing story. Saudi Arabia confirming that Yemen's Houthi rebels tried to attack its capital with ballistic missiles. It was the first attack targeting Riyadh since the escalating and fighting between the Iran-backed Houthis and Yemeni government forces backed the Saudis. The Federal Reserve raising the benchmark interest rate Wednesday for the first time in 3 years, all in an effort to quell stubborn high inflation, and the central bank signaling that it could basically Have another great night.
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11: The political class is made up primarily of otherwise unemployable wankers. How my shell-like ears gapeth to delight in their screams of distress. John B. Wells. From his upcoming book, You're an Ignorant Idiot.
12: He's so

0: kept saying, it's all on you, pal. We now present once again, with pleasure, I might add, Mary Fanning, author of theamericanreport.org, and USAF Lieutenant General Thomas McInerney, retired. Welcome both.
1: Thank you, John B.
2: Thank you, John.
1: Lovely to be with you both.
0: Yeah, it's great, great. How's everybody doing? Everybody fine? You sound chipper and perky and ready to go.
2: We're all ready to go, John.
0: All right. Well, in that case, hey, how about this thing with Greenland? Is that something or what?
1: That's impressive work, isn't it?
0: Yeah, but Trump, he's just such a narcissist and all this. He said he wanted Greenland, and he's got himself a 100-year lease on it now. I think that's pretty good.
1: He's such an American.
0: What's that, Tom?
2: It's vital for missile defense, John. And I think once people understood that, against the United States, you know, countries like Iran, clearly China and Russia, have abilities to put missiles, ICBMs, in the United States. We have no defenses, or we have minimum. And so we need that territory to be able to intercept them far enough out.
0: Absolutely. Mary, what about this AI race? Democrats and AI researchers all freaking out, demanding stronger safeguards, and President Trump says slowing American development would hand Chinese the advantage. What do you make of this?
1: I make of that President Trump is exactly correct. And by the way, I'll comment that General McInerney knows very much about that area of the world where we just were able to provide more protections for our country, what President Trump just did. But when we're looking at AI, John, and we're watching the fear-mongering coming from the left, you know, the boogeyman is back, okay? This is the same operation that we saw with COVID, that it is ordered to scare the American people that the boogeyman is back again. And, by the way, we're seeing the same fear-mongers coming out of the University of East Anglia, the same people that were fear-mongering about global warming, which never happened. These are the same people that pushed the COVID in order to give you the jab. Now they're pushing the fear-mongering about AI. President Trump is exactly right. If the United States doesn't win the AI war, and China does, they will take control of the globe. So for all those that are telling you otherwise, believe President Trump.
2: Mm-hmm. I strongly endorse that, John. I happen to be involved with the development of not the AI itself, but with the power plants and the data centers. First of all, we have a major shortfall of power centers in the United States. And the AI just gobbles up those data centers, do it. So even without the data centers and even without AI, we have a major shortfall. And because of climate change, which Mary mentioned, and they got rid of something like 19 or 20, some very high number of nuclear power plants based on climate change. That was asinine, it was stupid, and it has hurt us. Now, I'm in the business of developing these data centers and power plants, and I consult on it and have certain technologies. Every data center should have a power plant with them, and the best power plants, of course, coming along are what they call SMRs, which are small modular reactors. These are nuclear power plants that are very, very small, like they may be 20 feet long and about 10 feet wide, and you put them down in vertically. They don't take up much space, and they generate a very high number of kilowatts to power these plants. Every one of these data centers should have an SMR or equivalent at that site, and they should be producing more energy, more electrical energy than they need, which the local community can get. Now, in Loudoun County, which is very close to where I live in Virginia, they have the most data centers in the country. I mean, they are all over the place. But what they have found out is that they have more power, and that the power price of energy has gone down because of it. They have created more jobs, and they have got a much, much better situation going for the community. And they lead the country in the number of data centers in the country. And so if you do it right, this fear that Mary mentioned is what the Democrats are trying to do. The Chinese Communist Party, the CCP, is helping with it to create the fear. And they're all doing it so we back off. And the reason they want to get the Congress in that involved, because the Congress doesn't know that much about it, and they want us to stop. The Democrats want to do that. Who are the Democrats? The Democratic Socialists of America. They are communists. That will destroy and put us behind China and for the 21st, for the 22nd century. It is absolutely essential what President Trump is saying, that we go ahead with the development of...
1: And this is the COVID panic. They're now running the AI panic. It's all about control. And look at how many of our officials were found to be working for and with and taking money from China to throw this country under the bus. You cannot not notice that, John.
0: Well, that should be a federal offense. That should be not take 2 years to get to court. Because these people have been running wild for far too long. But my question is, well, I'm just wondering, what do they need all this computing power for? Well, what is this for? And why are so many people are absolutely, well, they're just this side of up in arms over the enormous increases in their electric bills. And people say, oh, well, it's for the AI data centers. Well, that doesn't make any sense to me. The AI data centers need... I mean,
2: John,
0: does it make a sense to anybody? Go ahead, Tom. Take over.
2: No, Loudoun County, the energy price that you have has gone down for them, and they've got more taxes because they've got all these data centers there, and they're putting more tax money into the community, and so it's a plus. What they're telling you about is that we won't have enough energy prices going up, is maybe in one or two situations that they haven't planned as well and done a very good job on it. But again, as Mary is pointing out, they are trying to create chaos there. And every one of these different radio stations has got a different view of it. And the fact is, they're creating fear. They're trying to, they're trying to get the American people to overreact on it, and we clearly do not. Now you ask, well, what are they doing? Why do they need all these data centers? Well, what they're doing, John, is they're going to be finding better ways, because they have more powerful computers, better ways for medicine, for instance, on how to create cancer cures, etc. A whole host of things. Doctors will go on their computer and they'll be able to bring up a lot better options than they can today. The efficiency of how we're running cities and how we're doing things, all space, all that will be done with these computers that are doing many automatic things. Now, the fear, And I'll speak from the nuclear, since I've sat nuclear alert. And the nuclear concern, what they're going to have to do is maybe go for manual critical decisions. You can reach a decision if you have to go nuclear, for instance, based on all the intel you get. And because they have all these computers, they're able to get better and more definitive intelligence on what's out there. You know, we have all these drones and all these sensors nowadays, and there's so much data that it's not handled properly, and that's what we have to do. I have a what you call an edge cloud, and it integrates all the sensors in the battle space. But, and so that's what you've got to do is give the leaders. And now, for the decision to execute, say, on a nuclear site, you just make that a manual decision. You get all the facts, and then you manually, that means a commander, makes the decision and tells the air crews, this is what you're going to do. You don't let the computer do it. But all the other information that you're getting is more accurate, it's better, and that goes through everything we're doing, from climate control, from running communities, running towns, street lights. Everything we do will have much, much more intelligence behind it. That's why you need all these computers.
0: Okay, understood, understood. Well, it's still a hell of a light bill every month. I hope they get it done pretty quick and roll it back.
2: Yeah.
0: We know that's not going to happen.
2: That's correct.
0: Yeah.
2: So we've got to do that, and the SMRs is our best solution. In addition to, like up in New York, in all the Democratic states, they have tried to slow this down. In New York, they're trying to reactivate a nuclear site, and they're getting held back by the governor, and of course. That is insane when we need all this energy, and nuclear is the best way to get this energy,
0: okay.
2: And cheapest.
0: All right. Now, I've got a note here. It's a pretty alarming note. China owes American bondholders $1.6 trillion, and whether Chinese-owned American assets could legally be seized, according to the Heritage Foundation. What's up with that, Mary?
1: Well, they've owed us this money. Now, they owed the same to the Brits, which they paid in the 90s, yet they've never paid us back. So we look at that, and when they're taking things like our pork business and they're buying all the farms in this country, listen, the United States, Americans are not buying farms in China. Count on it, okay? So the idea that we're letting them, as they owe us $1.6 trillion, and none of it.

0: No, can you imagine letting China take control of AI? As President Trump says, whoever controls AI will control the globe. And the idea that China is going to do it should scare the daylights out of everybody, particularly anyone that knows about the Uyghurs and what they do to those people and how they use them to take their heart, their livers, their lungs for transplants, and then use their bodies, supposedly, we're told, for prison food. So if you want communists in charge of our country where you have no controls whatsoever, no Bill of Rights, no U.S. Constitution, then think that this is a good idea for China to take control of AI. But as the general said and President Trump has said, AI will go a long way towards curing cancer, getting rid of the poor, bringing all sorts, one more leg of reindustrialization of the United States. This is what President Trump is doing every step of the way. And as we look at AI, it's really interesting to see Anthropic and who their connections go to. Do you know who they connect to, John? They connect to the FTX money deal, where the monies went to Binance. You know, the China payday, where the money went to Ukraine. The only investor that got out early was Binance. So all of the billions upon billions upon billions that went through Ukraine that were lost, Binance, which was China, got out with a nice payday. Everybody else ate their lunch.
1: Yeah. Mary, I got to ask you something because our time's going to get away from us here. And it's not that what you just said. It's like, hurry up and get it over with. It's like, I just want to hit you with this one real quick. And that is, you just mentioned the Binance being an early FTX investor, and FTX executives illegally directed money into both Democratic and Republican campaigns. So between the USAID allegation, a source claiming NSA intercepted a plan to route $200 million through Ukraine into Biden's campaign and the DNC, and then, of course, Hammer and Scorecard, is there any way to put this in a neat little box and put a ribbon on it? Because I have never seen such unhinged zealotry among these communist idiots. And the one that comes to mind immediately is that disrespectful little fill-in-the-blank, Hakeem Jeffries. I mean, who do these mental midgets think they are? And what do you think the chances are they're going to actually take one or the other or both of the houses of Congress?
0: I think if the American people stand up, they're not going to let this happen. What we've watched, all the monies that the Biden administration, what the Obama administration was putting in place, running our borders, that was planned under Obama with Pope Francis. We had on McCormick, who was there working for them, was right in the room as they told about the plan to overrun our borders. This is the Cloward and Piven operation to take down the United States. The left is standing with this. The communists among us are here to destroy our country. Notice one thing. Donald Trump, he gave up a life of luxury for his country. Joe Biden, he gave up his country for a life of luxury. He was paid by the Chinese in billions upon billions of dollars to his family. Has anyone ever seen anything like this before? No, they haven't.
1: One more time, what happened with that laptop? Never mind, keep going.
0: Oh, yeah, that laptop. No, this is, you know, also something else is happening tonight. Anyone that's paying attention knows that President Trump was at Camp David. He was just rushed back to the White House.
1: Wonder what's up.
0: He had on the hat that he wore the night that he first went into Iran.
1: Really?
0: So we've seen the Dems stealing everything and running it through the laundromat, the USAID money, running it through the laundromat of Ukraine. We've seen them. They're looking to go to World War III. They're looking to overcome everything that Trump is doing. He's reindustrializing the United States. He's building jobs for American people. He's bringing our farmer business back into the United States. He's bringing our means of production here. And he's reinstating the American system, rather than the global system where we work, the American people work, and they pay 10 times more than anybody else for our pharma that we create. This is what Trump is putting an end to. And they cannot stand it, but beyond it, they will go to prison when all this is done.
2: Mary, let me add, John, one of the things why the Democrats don't want this, with this AI, it'll be very easy for us to determine if if cyber warfare was used in the election, if they're false ballots, it can evaluate everyone.

0: one of them right away, and we'll have a much more capable system. I think once the Democratic leadership was told that, that's why they've come up on the network the way they have.
1: It will also track all the stolen monies, all of our tax dollars that they've been using to buy off things for themselves.
0: Exactly.
2: Anybody have an estimate on how much money?
1: Trillions. Well, let's see. Our debt is $40 trillion. Now, who's accounting for that? Well, I guess if you use USAID and you're buying countries and you're taking down countries and all the things that Barack Hussein Obama was doing and that Joe Biden was doing, well, then once you have AI and you can track all that, that's going to be very easy. And guess what happens then, John? The rope comes out.
2: Well, I certainly hope so, because I'm wondering if all this monkey wrenching around by these communists, and that's all they are, I'm wondering if they're trying to delay the inevitable, because if they don't get something major done, if they can't cause a major spike in the overall countenance, mentality, cohesion of the country, they're done. They're in trouble that they will not be able to get out of. Many of them will have to go to prison. Something will have to happen, because the American public, if this was fully known to them, even partially known, but mostly known, just the salient points, I'm thinking they might demand this. I mean, people go to jail over a missed child support payment, which, of course, I can understand that. If you got child support, pay it, for Pete's sake. But these mugs have been playing.
1: They've never seen unemployment at lower numbers. They've never seen the rise in the American salaries. They've never seen these numbers before. The legacy media is not reporting. They are not
2: That's
1: reporting
2: right.
1: of the wonder of what Donald Trump has done. They don't want the people to know. Why? Because they fear the legacy media is over. You wouldn't have so many podcasters if it weren't. But it's over and done with, and the American people are demanding the truth. They want the American way of life. They want to take everything back that the left has been stealing. Trump's tariffs, everything that he's putting in place, the investments, energy. He who owns the light bulb, guess who owns the light bulb, John? Donald J. Trump in America.
2: Yeah.
1: We own the energy now.
2: How do you see this Iran thing wrapping up, General? You think this is going to drag out like others have, like Afghanistan
0: they're,
2: and all of that?
0: John, they're trying to drag it out. And I think they think that the Democrats are going to win in the House and Senate. I don't. I think if all the Republicans have got to say is the last 4 years that you had of Democratic rule, look at what our inflation was. Look at what happened to our country. Look at all the things that were going wrong. And you had 20 million illegals in the country, et cetera, that were taking up all our Medicaid and all the other issues that we have. Your quality of life wasn't nearly as good. But they've got to emphasize it and say it's taken us a little longer. But the fact is, I believe that once the election's over, and if he wins both the House and the Senate, which I think he can do, they just have to articulate it properly, and all the new wealth, we're now up to, I think I saw, $22 trillion. It was 19.2, or now I heard it's up to 22. But in any case, the jobs...
1: The left is attempting to squash the fourth industrial revolution that Trump has put in place. We are winning, and the left, the Democrats, are attempting to take that down.
2: Right. Much love to you both. Thank you so much for coming on again tonight. I'm sorry our time has expired before the magic computer shuts us down, but we'll talk next weekend, all right? Let's do it.
0: Thank you, John. God bless.
2: God bless you both. We'll be right back. This is The Ark.
3: It's true. If you want something to go away, quit buying it, quit feeding it. The flip side to that coin is, if you want something to grow, nourish it. 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Big tech and its derivatives also try to financially soft kill. 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
13: Breaking news this hour from Town Hall. I'm Ron Taylor. President Trump has returned to the White House a bit early after leaving Camp David on his abbreviated trip in Maryland. Earlier than anticipated, the president shortened his trip as his administration is now weighing the next steps in the war with Iran, just ahead of his trip to New York with the next week's U.N. General Assembly. Iran said earlier Saturday that it had conveyed conditions to the U.S. through Qatar for ending the war and was awaiting the president's response. At the Oval Office event on Friday, President Trump announcing a nationwide plan to lower Medicaid drug-related prices and help state budgets.
14: President Trump is announcing that all 50 states will join a program to provide most favored nation pricing for some Medicaid drugs.
15: This will save states billions and billions of dollars per year on drugs and allow them to invest those savings in providing better health care and higher quality service for the American people. I mean, this one thing alone should win us the midterms.
14: Lower prices could help state budgets that help fund the programs.
15: Every state will now have the ability to use those extra billions of dollars to invest in other healthcare improvements, or something else.
14: Jennifer King, Washington.
13: Several of the nation's largest left-leaning voter engagement and racial justice organizations are facing steep funding shortfalls and staffing cutbacks.
16: The shortfalls are setting off alarms among Democratic strategists who are betting on high turnout efforts this fall. Their financial woes are surfacing just as voting is getting underway in a midterm election that will determine control of Congress for the final 2 years of President Trump's term. In response, the Democratic National Committee says it's making what it calls historic investments in organizing what may be an uphill battle to get out the vote. Bob Agner reporting.
13: Saudi Arabia confirming that Yemen's Houthi rebels tried to attack its capital with ballistic missiles. You'll find news and analysis at townhall.com. I'm Ron Taylor.
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13: The 191st Oktoberfest is underway in Munich, Germany. Correspondent Rika Ann Garcia has more.
18: Munich's Oktoberfest kicked off with the city's mayor tapping the first keg of beer and opening the 191st edition of the world's largest folk festival. Over the course of 16 days, around 6 million visitors are expected at the Oktoberfest. The majority of them come from Germany, but millions of guests also travel from around the world. German authorities tightened security measures after the festival last year had to close temporarily due to overcrowding. This year, AI-powered cameras were installed to detect large crowds early on, while knives and flying objects have been banned as an added security measure. I'm Rika Ann Garcia.
13: Brendan Farrington has died at the age of 60. The veteran news reporter was known for converting Florida politics and hurricanes for the Associated Press. More news at townhall.com. Voters in Virginia were some of the first, actually, to cast their ballot Friday as they eagerly awaited to cast their vote for the midterm elections. And the race began. But now, the state's attorney general says the DHS may have violated a state law in process.
19: A whistleblower report accuses the Department of Homeland Security of requiring federal employees to misrepresent themselves on voter lookup tools as part of a hunt for non-citizen voters. Now, Virginia's Attorney General is demanding DHS say whether it directed its workers to access Virginia voters' information without first obtaining permission from those voters. The state explicitly limits its voter lookup tools to individuals who attest they are looking up their own records. The Trump administration's alleged non-citizen voting could be a significant source of fraud in the November midterms. I'm Ben Thomas.
13: More news, breaking news, and analysis found at townhall.com. I'm Ron Taylor reporting.
20: Foundations of Freedom, a look at America's founding principles and the leaders who shaped our nation.
21: Ronald Reagan understood that freedom sometimes requires more than quiet diplomacy. It requires moral clarity. On June 12, 1987, standing before the Brandenburg Gate in a divided Berlin, Reagan issued a direct challenge to Soviet leader Mikhail Gorbachev. "Mr. Gorbachev, tear down this wall." The Berlin Wall was more than concrete and barbed wire. It represented a system that restricted movement, divided families, and denied millions the freedoms Americans often take for granted. Reagan refused to treat that division as permanent. He understood that free nations must be willing to identify the difference between liberty and oppression, and have the courage to say so. 2 years later, the Berlin Wall fell. Freedom survives when people refuse to accept tyranny as inevitable. So when freedom is challenged today, will we have the courage to defend it with the same clarity?
22: Deliver reality. This is ARC Midnight, the intelligence briefing. And that is what we do.
23: The ARC.

0: Mr. Edward Hugland is a leading national expert on cognitive warfare. Been on Arc Midnight, the intelligence briefing many times. He's an award-winning former CIA analyst, a retired Defense Department intelligence executive, a United States Air Force veteran, and author of The Cognitive War. He has more than four decades of national security service across multiple executive branch departments and agencies. And his forthcoming book, The Democrats' Blood Revolution, The Cognitive War 2, will be released this fall. Please learn more at theinformationequilibrium.blogspot.com. Without further ado, here's the man, Edward Hugland. Welcome back, Edward. Great to have you on tonight.
1: Thank you very much for having me again, John. Always a pleasure.
0: It's mutual, sir, I'm sure. Well, I'll tell you what, we've got ourselves a lot to talk about. There's a whole lot of shaking going on out there in the world. I want to order something off the menu just right out of the chute, like an hors d'oeuvre. What do you make of the story circulating about Xi Jinping suffering? I heard a severe stroke today. Yesterday I heard it was a mild stroke, but today I heard it was a severe stroke. Do you know anything about this?
1: Well, you know, this is part of what, you know, there's a lot of rumors out there. Xi may be doing this purposely to, as part of cognitive war, you know, put the deception ahead of the summit so that his people are driving our people once again to react and focus on those types of issues rather than helping Trump prepare for other things. That's my opinion.
0: So this big get-together is scheduled for the 24th at the White House. Xi Jinping and President Trump, trade, technology, AI, major geopolitical flashpoints, all on the table. So what does President Trump want from this meeting, as far as you can discern it? And do you believe the summit will succeed on any level?
1: Well, great question. So what I think Trump wants from the summit, he's not going to publicly state. I think what he really wants out of the summit are other things besides the obvious that he's going to put out in public about talking with Xi about agricultural products, AI, energy, and tech. Because in each of those cases in the past, we know that basically Xi's walked in, he's talked about these things, he's agreed to different deals, but he doesn't follow through. So I think the real deals Trump's going to be looking at are dealing with Iran and stop supplying them and their proxies with weapons and intelligence. AI, in terms of understanding what Trump may or may not have up his sleeve to counter China. Because remember, China has no moral boundaries on AI, the use of biological weapons, or any other aspects. And so I think it's, and then with Russia, you know, Putin's in a weak position. Xi's has an upper hand there. And if Putin is in bad health, Xi may be also, you know, who's to gain the most if Putin goes? It's going to be China and Xi. So I think there's other things on the agenda behind the scenes that we won't hear about.
0: So do you expect Xi to offer another tariff agreement, promise to purchase more American, agricultural products, assure President Trump that China will prevent Iran from obtaining a nuclear weapon if they don't have one already, and then break those commitments? I mean, why do you believe the outcome has pretty much already been determined, regardless how the summit is presented afterward?
1: Well, because Xi is, you know, he's playing the long game here. He's looking for stalling for time. Because Xi is subverting America from within. So when he buys time, he buys more time to subvert America from within with his Democrat allies. And so whether it's a farm deal or other things, well, he'll do some of those things to a certain extent. Whether he follows through with the full agreement is another thing. Because remember, he has energy needs. He has to import all his energy. He also has massive agricultural needs because he has to import his food. And so there's other things that he's going to need from us, but he has a lot of upper hand in other areas. And so this will be an interesting dance to see what comes out of this summit.
0: China is not widely known for having any moral boundaries whatsoever that I know of, but particularly when developing AI or biological weapons or any other instrument of power. So how should that reality shape President Trump's negotiations with, I guess he's President Xi, yeah?
1: Yeah, well, so here's part of the challenge Trump has is because China is, I believe, already at war with the United States, even though they don't state it emphatically. I mean, their actions speak to that. So Trump has to balance these issues, because at the same time, I think Trump understands we are at war to a certain degree. That's why he took Venezuela back. He took the Western Hemisphere back. He's settled a number of issues in the Middle East, which would have been more favorable to China had they continued. And he's also then stepped back from, but still supports, you know, NATO and the Ukraine wars and stuff, forcing our allies to step up to the plate. So Trump, I think, is strategically maneuvering, but he's in a spot where he's in a tough spot right now, because the critical minerals we still don't have. We still have not onshored all the manufacturing we need. And I think he finally realized that Russia and China and Iran were purposely using this war with the Ukraine war to not only cause us to spend ourselves more in debt, but also to expend our stockpiles. And remember what happened in the Cold War. We won the Cold War because Russia collapsed under its own weight of debt and other things. Well, look what they're doing to us here. It's the reverse of the Cold War against us here. And so I think Trump has some realization of that. I'm not sure his full staff does, though.
0: Well, you know, you've described Xi Jinping as a mass murderer who's already at war with the United States. You did it about a minute ago. And you have attributed more than 1 million American deaths to COVID-19. We know very well there's a huge Chinese component there, communist Chinese component. 400,000 fentanyl deaths. And at one point, I mean, how do you even draw a line that anybody's going to pay attention to? Well, why are they permitted, the Chinese government, why are they, the Chinese citizens, they just do what they're told, because they know they're going to wind up having their organs harvested right after lunch. But how do we stop the fentanyl coming into this country? We know very well that the Mexicans aren't making it. You know, I said this a long time ago before fentanyl really got rolling. It's like, they're not producing the pills. They're the drug. It comes over from China, the components do, and then they may assemble it there, or it may already be assembled by the time it gets to Mexico, and then it gets muled up north. So how do we actually stop this with a threat like one more fentanyl pill and we'll drop something ugly right on what used to be Peking, which is now Beijing? I mean, how do you stop such a thing? They're not going to stop by asking nicely, right?
1: No. So here's where Americans need to understand part of Trump's strategy and what he's doing here, because you can't come right out and say we're at war with China. Now, China and the cartels, as you just pointed out, have killed and murdered over 1.4 million Americans. 1.4 million Americans. Okay. But no one wants to really say that out loud because it's devastating. It makes 9/11 pale in comparison. But we have to focus. So what's Trump done with Secretary Rubio? Okay, you've seen the agreements he's now set in place throughout the Southern Hemisphere, Western Hemisphere, with all those different countries. They're stepping up the plate to fight this narco-terrorism because they know in each of their countries, in their own backyards, these terrorist organizations, these drug cartels, have upset their whole countries in balance. And so they've gained support through Trump to help fight those things. So that's not very well publicized, but that's a phenomenal effort. His drug boats, blasting the drug boats out of the water is another effort to show what's going on here. The last thing is they've also finally exposed with Dr. Fauci and the China flu that the Biden administration, Dr. Fauci, and the China flu not only enabled the cover-up of China to hide their efforts in this, but also enabled in China to send in 400,000 illegals into the United States, of which 100,000 of them are military-age men. And so if you take a look at the total number of Chinese they have here in the country, it's astounding. They got, 400,000 illegals, 300,000 students, and 60,000 visa holders. That's 750,000. And then we're not even talking about the number of Chinese nationals who obtained U.S. citizenship. Now, we can't equate the two exactly because those people who have legitimately flown away from China to get out of that hellhole, okay, deserve to come to freedom and enjoy the freedoms and prosper because they've been through this and they understand what freedom really means. But China has now about 750,000 Chinese nationals in the United States. That's one army. That's a huge army. And they've been able to act in many different... Look at the recent discovery of the China marijuana factory near Mount Shasta, California. High-potency marijuana. They're terrorizing the rural communities. And how do they build this? How do they even build it? How do they just get it processing and moving? You know, so basically what I'm saying here, John, is with their army inside the United States here, they can do whatever the hell they want. And they are. So that's why Trump has to balance these things, because there's other armies I'll talk about in a little bit here that are also in the United States. And Trump has to deal with all of them concurrently. And so that's a balancing act. And he can't set off a panic across the United States. But American people have to wake up. We are no longer protected by these two oceans.
0: Edward, I got to ask you something here. I'm going to bring something to the party. It's a gigantic platter of canapes and all kinds of treats. But I wish I want you to expand a little bit on your study of cognitive warfare. Now, we'll talk about, spiritual warfare, yes. And people, they get a little taste of what that means, but I'm not really sure they understand fully what this means. Many of them do, but far more do not. So when you speak of the cognitive war, do you have some examples handy as to that will go to how successful this cognitive war has become? I mean, you see all these idiots running around out there, and Lord knows they've got problems. You've got people saying, well, we demand the right to be able, we want recognition too as a woman of color. I want the same empathy and sympathy if I kill my baby that this Lindsey Clancy got. Oh. And I'm going, have you people lost your minds? So I'm going to ask you, do you have any kind of an opinion as to the degree of mental illness that has been has infected so many people in this country? And somehow or another, they always wind up on mainstream TV, or they wind up on a podcast, somebody will run a video on them or something like that. But how successful has this cognitive warfare been? And is it responsible for what appears to be widespread, profound neurosis among certain groups? Was that naturally occurring? Or, I mean, are they just morons to start with? Or have the Chinese actually been able to wage cognitive warfare on them, mess them up in their heads, and then go, okay, off you go into America land, do your thing, bye-bye? Does this make sense?
1: No, it makes perfect sense. So in my forthcoming book, The Democrats' Blood Revolution, I'll talk about how they're tied with China and some of these things. So let me give you a couple examples. So Mary and General McNary brought up one of them. This whole AI scare is a perfect example of how the China is now feeding and funding and aligning with the Democrats to scare Americans into not building data centers and about AI taking over the world. You know, all of a sudden, the timing seems just perfect right before the election to then create another crisis. And remember who it was that said, never let a crisis go to waste, right?
0: Right.
1: And so what they're doing is now creating another crisis. And then with that crisis, they talk about then the high cost of energy and it's driving energy costs up. Well, that's another cognitive war aspect here, because what they're using is the issue of AI to then cover for the fact they created this massive issue of inflation and energy costs going sky high because of overregulation. Democrat states especially have overregulated. They've also moved more towards Green New Deal type technologies, okay, which are inefficient. And so what's that do? It drives up the cost of manufacture of oil and stuff significantly. Not only that, the Biden administration stuff and Obama and others destroyed our energy independence. They closed down plants. They closed down nuclear plants and stuff. And so this whole AI scare is an example where they use an issue, AI, to then foster a terror atmosphere, okay? And in a terror atmosphere, people shut down and hide because they're scared now of the boards coming out to kill them. And they project their ills on others, the energy price, the inflation, and other things. And so, and at the same time, they're aiding and abetting our primary adversary, China. So that's one example. Another example of the cognitive war in terms of how successful it's been is something I talked in your program a couple years about, years ago about, the big lie. The big lie is about black and white and race and poverty. Poverty is its lowest level, okay, in 50 to 60 years under Donald J. Trump. Okay, poverty right now is a total poverty between whites and blacks is about, it's about 23, it's about 31 million, okay, right now. But back in 1959 and forward, it was up to 39 million. But the black poverty rate over the years from 59 to now has fallen from 39 million to 9 million. White poverty has fallen from 36 to 8.4 million. The percentage of the populations is, it fell from 55% to black population to now 18%, okay? And for white population, it fell from, it fell dramatically as well. I'm trying to pull this through my head and stuff like that. But the point being is, altogether now, you have 6 million lower in poverty since 59, even though you have three times the number of blacks in the population, two times the number of whites. Okay? And why do you never hear about that there are three times more whites below the poverty line than blacks? Because it doesn't fit their narrative. Okay, the last aspect I'll give you in cognitive war is the transgender issue. In twofold, they're creating victims where no victims exist. Transgenders have the same constitutional civil rights that every American has. So they want to then create this class of victims. Why? Because transgenders are prone to committing suicide. 85% of them commit suicide because of the gender dysphoria they have. So why do they do that? Because by treating them as victims now they can incite them to say those conservatives, Donald Trump, the Republicans, they're evil, they're devils, they hate you, they want to shut you down, they want to take away your rights. Well, what's that do? How many transgender mass shootings have we had? How many assassination attempts have we had on Donald Trump? So they incentivize the revolutionaries and radicals to then go after others. So these are examples where China and the Democrats have aligned in many different cases. Code Pink, who's Code Pink funded by? Code Pink's funded by the lady who runs that and her husband, Roy Singham, who lives in Singapore, who supports the CCP. Who else does Roy Singham support? Black Lives Matter, Antifa, and other things. And so you see there's a network here, and cognitive war runs, again, based on use of ideology, which AOC, Bernie, Al-Sayed, none of those folks believe in communism, but it's a means to seize power. It's a very effective and successful means to seize power. The use of religion and the veil of religion. Look at Tallarico. He quotes the Bible slowly all the time, but wrongfully so, right?
0: Yeah.
1: And then issues. And so religion, issues, and ideology. And so it's a very effective strategy. Now, China takes it to a whole nother level because they use unrestricted warfare tactics in implementing cognitive war. And because they have no morals, this is where the use of fentanyl to murder Americans, the China flu to let it loose on Americans. They're building a bioweapons labs in California to accidentally discover the illegal police stations. Okay. The SIM farm that they discovered up in New York that could have shut down the whole communications infrastructure in an emergency. And now you see this, again, marijuana factory in Mount Shasta, California. What else are they doing?
0: All kinds of stuff. And I'm just wondering, where's the 21st century gangster squad that comes in and arrests all of these Chinese ne'er-do-wells who are doing things like building these bio labs and so forth. Did they ever find out who ran those two? I think one was out in, I can't call the name of the town in California, and then one in Nevada, and then it moved to another house in Nevada. I mean, do these people ever get arrested? Do they ever get deported? Yes. Do they ever get jailed?
1: Yeah, so they've got a couple of folks. I think they're prosecuting a couple of people and Chinese nationals who were involved with that. But the one at first lab they accidentally discovered, my assessment of that was that it was a depot distributing to multiple other locations, okay? But where are they? We don't know.
0: Yeah.
1: Okay, and how do we find out about that? Look, Chris Frey, remember, he initially said they were opening a counterintelligence investigation against Chinese every 8 hours, and it turned every 10 hours. But him and Matt Olson, who is the head of the National Security Division there at the FBI, which does the counterintelligence stuff, Ray and Matt Olson shut the counterintelligence program down. Why? Because it wasn't culturally, politically correct, because it targeted Chinese, and so they didn't want to look as if they were racist. So they shut down the counterintelligence efforts that Trump had started under his administration. And Cash Patel and others are now building that back. And so how do you find these things? Well, it's a needle in a haystack. And because they have 750,000 people in the United States, they could do pretty much whatever they want, build whatever they want, and we just react.
0: Well, is there any getting them out, or are we stuck with them?
1: Well, there is a way to get them out, and that requires some changes in our laws, but also some mass deportation. For example, Trump needs to just end the visas for the students, and he needs to prioritize removal of the Chinese national illegals along with the criminals as part of that process.
0: Okay. All right. We're going to take this bottom of the hour break. Come right back with Edward Hoagland on this exciting episode of Ark Midnight, the intelligence briefing. Now, by the way, well, I'll tell you later. That was Reedley, California. It's where they found this disgusting collection of all kinds of things that are weird and will do ugly things to the human body should they come in contact with the bloodstream or any other entryway. So we're in it, folks. Don't doubt that. We'll be right back. This is the Ark.
2: 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This is 9:30 a.m. The Answer, KLUP. Terrell Hills, San Antonio. Military City, USA.
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5: With SRN News, I'm Ron Taylor. Breaking news this hour as the President Trump, has returned to the White House early after leaving Camp David and shortening his trip, as the Trump administration is now weighing their next steps in the Iran war just ahead of his trip to New York next week for the UN General Assembly. Iran said Saturday that it had conveyed conditions to the U.S. through Qatar for ending the war and was awaiting the president's response. Saudi Arabia confirming that Yemen's Houthi rebels tried to attack its capital with ballistic missiles. It was the first attack, or at least target, since the escalation in fighting began. The Fed raised the benchmark interest rate Wednesday for the first time since 2023 in an effort to quell stubbornly high inflation, and the central bank, of course, signaling another rate hike that could occur later in the year. President Trump also launching a new focused unit called AI Force to govern.
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9: The residents of a neighborhood in San Marcos, California, near San Diego, have flown the Stars and Stripes for decades, but the other day, several other residents received warning letters from the Homeowners Association telling them to either remove Old Glory or face a $100 fine. The Ambiance Owners Association governs the neighborhood where homes average about $1 million. The HOA argued the American flag represented a political view and would degrade the neighborhood. Amy told the California Post that she was outraged by the threats, says the American flag is a symbol of freedom. 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
12: Know about either. C.S. Lewis. This is ARC Midnight, the intelligence briefing.

0: yes. Mush. Mush through the night. That's what we're doing. Do you know the word esoteric? And this is things intended for or understood only by a small number of people, right? And many would consider this program to be an esoteric program because we broadcast information that really, percentage-wise, only a small number of people really understand it and can appreciate it. But this very small number of people can be very, very, very effective. As we visit for the remainder of the hour number two here on ARC Midnight, the intelligence briefing, that would be Mr. Edward Hugman. Edward, let me ask you something. I'm ordering something off the menu again, but what is the attraction to this Democrat socialism nonsense? Do these people not know how to read? Do they even know what socialism is? They call President Trump, he's a fascist. These dumbasses don't even know what the words mean. Would you help me out with this a little bit? What is the attraction to the DSA? Because the Democrats, a bunch of them have come out, as well as others who are not with the Democrat Party, saying they've pretty much taken over the Democrat Party. Any comments on that for us?
1: Well, yes. So, if I could very quickly, I want to make sure I got statistics right on the poverty stuff, because it's a critical thing. So, very quickly, 28 million to 23 million is the drop from 1959 to 2024 in the number of blacks below the poverty line, even though their population increased three times. So they went from 55 to 18%. White population below poverty line 1959 was 9 million, now it's 8.4 million. It dropped also, but white population doubled. There's been approximately 30 million people in poverty since 1959, despite all the money spent, about the same 30 to 39 million people. What's that tell you? It's a ploy by the Democrats to use race as a cudgeon, because they don't talk about the whites below the poverty line, which are three times the number of blacks. So they want to use that cudgeon. That leads us into the question about the DSA. Okay, the reason the DSA is so attractive is because history forgotten is hell revisited. People forget that the fascists, the Nazis, were actually socialists, the Democrat Socialist Worker Party. They forget about the mass murders that happened. So what they do not forget, and what is being used by the folks at Al-Sayed, ALC, and others, is the utopian lies and how alluring those utopian lies are about how everybody can benefit, how everybody can be equal. Okay, so the Democrats' whole effort in dealing with the Democrat Socialists of America is a ruse, in my opinion. It's a ruse, and why is that? Because the Democrats, as I talked about the transgender issue, the Democrats need to build their army of radicals and revolutionaries, because when they lose elections or pretend to lose elections, we see the summer of love happen, the riots and stuff. So they need to build that army of radicals and revolutionaries. So that's why they welcome everybody into the big tent, anti-Semitic, anti-Christian, okay, you name it, you got it. Murderers, felons, pedophiles, all welcome into the big tent. That's the first part of the strategy in dealing with the DSA. The other part is they concurrently then feign that they are the party of moderates, okay? And because they're the party of moderates, they want to keep the current sheep that are in their party quiet and not talk about the other things they're doing. So they want to keep the sheep quiet and still in the pen, but expand the number of people in the pen. So that's why they then deal with the DSA. And that's why you get folks like Mamdani, who's supposedly a radical Muslim. Okay, Muslims, their God, Allah, okay, says that if you're a non-believer, you need to be executed. Well, what are communists? Communists are non-believers. The government is their God. AOC. Bernie, look at Bernie Sanders, Senator Bernie Sanders. Supposedly, he's Jewish. At the same time, he's dealing with who? Radical, anti-Semitic Palestinians who want to annihilate the Jews. And so they're using these things as cover. And what they've learned from Lenin, what they've learned from Mao, what they've learned from Castro and stuff, is that lies sell. The lies sell, and they use lies like the big lie about race to create this deception that there's all these victims out there and that only the Democrats can save the victims. Well, they've had 60 years to save the victims in poverty, but they've not done that. Matter of fact, they've destroyed it even more. The black population that's still below the poverty line, their criminalization rate has gone through the roof. So that's why I think the DSA is selling so well, because lies sell.
0: Yeah. All right, one more off the menu and I'll stop, okay? I'm not going to promise, but I'm saying. What is the main engine driving what I would like to call cognitive disruption? Because these people just don't get it. It's like they're gleefully marching down the barrel of a cannon. It's a big old cannon, so they can walk right in there, no problem. And, you know, the hammer's cocked on the thing, and a guy's holding a rope to let it off. What is driving this inability to get it, to understand what is really going on here? Are they just so insecure that they, oh, everything else has rejected me, but I know who will accept me. Yes, I'll be a democratic socialist, and my presence there will be a fly in the face of anything that's normal. I mean, what's the main engine driving this? Is it mainstream media or podcasts? Or what is it, Edward?
1: Well, so it's a great question. So why do you think Russia, Iran, and China are closed societies and they have closed internets? It's so they can control the flow of information. And here in the United States, we have a closed information system also called the mainstream media. But they mirror that with our education system, which they have usurped since the 1950s with the creation of the teachers union. Okay. And so they indoctrinate our children from K through 12 and at our universities ad nauseum with this left-wing bullcrap. And then you wonder why our students, our young, are then 57 to 70-something plus, I think it's now 70-something percent, supportive of socialist ideas. It's because they've learned this stuff since they were kids. This is part of the whole psychological effect of cognitive warfare. As Lenin said, give me one generation and I'll change the world. Well, he's had several generations here in the United States, and that's what the Democrats have done. Look at the people who do the No Kings rally. I have a house I go to sometimes in Rehoboth Beach, Delaware, every Saturday. You get a line of geezers out there along the highway with their signs saying No Kings rally. The sheep are out there protesting, yet you never heard the sheep say anything when their civil and constitutional rights were violated. They were persecuted and prosecuted if they went out and had lunch at a diner during the China flu. But this is the power of influencing the cognitive domain, the human mind. And that's what Democrats understand well. The last thing I'll say on this, John, is why it's so effective is because Democrats are extremely adept at using emotion, not logic. What drives people to react? It's emotion. So they make everything an emotional stuff. AI thing is a perfect example. The sky is falling. The sky is falling. Yet once again, let's forget about Al Gore, the global warming whore, and his lies for decades. I got this proved. Let's create another one, as Marion General McInerney said. The AI thing is just another lie. It's a way to create terror and disarm people and get the sheep to follow them yet one more time. And it's working pretty effectively.
0: AI, the new boogeyman. I get it. I do. Yep. Now, you have said four armies are already positioned inside the United States. Chinese nationals, about 175,000 cartel members, according to congressional reporting, 20 to 30 million illegal immigrants, and a domestic force of radical left militants and communists numbering from tens of thousands into the millions. How are they all connected to China, or are they?
1: Well, there's connections across them many different ways. So, for example, the drug cartels and the Chinese, we know they're in cahoots with one another. China, as you said at the during your program, provides the precursors and chemicals for all that stuff. China funneled and helped process illegals through a chain migration during the Biden administration, okay? the radical left, terrorists, and communists. Look at how and the money and the billions, literally billions of dollars that the administration under Biden and Obama stuff passed to non-governmental organizations to facilitate the illegal invasion. And with those, what do you have common amongst them as well? A dependency. The drug cartel is dependent on the Americans getting hooked on things, the Chinese illegals. Same thing in terms of supporting and living off the United States on our tax dollars, like the rest of the illegals. The 20 to 30 million illegals that are here in the United States, most are on welfare, free education, free housing, free food, free welfare, social services, and other things. And it's costing us trillions. In terms of marching orders, well, when you have people who are dependent on the government and getting these freebies, and you then take those things away, what do? You get people like the best constituent representatives for illegals ever, like Senator Chris Van Hollen, who runs to them and runs to their prisons to help get them out. And you get Democratic members of Congress who physically assault ICE officers, okay? You have people like AOC and others holding demonstrations about this stuff. And so there's a lot of different nexus across these organizations and stuff. And in my book, The Democrats' Blood Revolution, I cover that in a lot more detail. But there are multiple different nexuses, because the key here is not only the dependency, but then leveraging those dependencies to then get them to act when you need them, to whether it's riots, whether it's protests, or other things.
0: Unbelievable. It really is. So the nexus among China, Russia, Iran, the Democrat Party, united by the pursuit of power, tyranny, and American decline, and you've described it as a Cold War in reverse, with the U.S. weakened internally while its military stockpiles and national finances are drained abroad. So, just in brief, that's a pretty broad alliance. How does that operate? I mean, do they communicate with each other, or are they just all naturally unnaturally, as it might be, on the same page?
1: Well, let's take a look from the Biden administration example, Biden and Obama. Who enabled both invasions of Ukraine? It was first Obama, then it was Biden. He wouldn't mind a minor incursion. Who decided

0: there and what the Democrats are trying to do because they have a kinship. They all dance with the same devil, okay? The devil of power and tyranny. Democrats and the DSA are a prime example. They aren't here to serve America. They're here to destroy America. What do China, Russia, and Iran have in common with the Democrats? That same goal is to destroy it. Now, why would Democrats align with them? Because just like any other despot or tyrannical power, a small minority then controls the majority. And that would be advantageous for China. So why do you think Gavin Newsom rolled out the red carpet for China and cleaned up the streets, not for his citizens, but for a communist? He didn't put one American flag out lining the roads. They're all communist flags.
1: Mm-hmm.
0: So there's multiple nexuses there that you could take a look at that aren't hard to understand. But what they do is they boggle the human mind because people believe in their country and stuff like that. Like here in Rehoboth, Delaware, when I go there, I see all these thank you, Joe signs. Thank you for what? You destroyed our country. You stole secrets as a senator and put them in your garage and in your home, highly classified secrets. You and your son and family sold out things to China, Russia, and Iran. You had deals with those in Ukraine. And then you pardoned your whole family. So the nexuses are there, but people don't want to believe it.
1: Yeah. And there doesn't seem to be any payback for this kind of conduct either, does there?
0: Oh, well. Unfortunately not. The only playback we've seen recently was the Dr. Fauci's deputy, who didn't get pardoned, was then given a fairly hefty sentence. But there's too many who have not yet been received their judgment, the Brennans, the Clappers, the Comeys, and others.
1: Edward, our national security agencies understand conventional indications and warnings and military targeting. That's easy. But you argue that they do not understand cognitive warfare, the four armies inside the country, or how to fight a domestic campaign of this kind. Why have they failed? I mean, what does America's handling of Iran over the past 47 years reveal about that failure?
0: Well, great. So there are a couple key things here. So first of all, indications and warning, they were built in the industrial age. Indications and warning is a reactive process, not a proactive process. Okay. Second, cognitive war. We had some cognitive warfare capabilities and expertise during the Cold War, but that was a peace dividend we gave away, and we've never brought it back. And so we've not moved to the information age to understand how to fight this cognitive war. That's why domestically as well as globally we're being outmaneuvered. And Iran's a perfect example here of the massive failure, besides the China flu, besides not seeing the green uprising in Iran and stuff like that. We've had 47 years to build a foundation, a network to support an eventual coup against this radical regime, right? 47 years. But when Trump talked to the Iranian people to rise up, 50,000 of them got slaughtered.
1: Yeah.
0: Where the hell was the network, and how? Why did the money and weapons we sent get usurped by others? To me, that speaks of why we need to do a massive overhaul of our national security elements. Look at the Chinese bioweapons labs and stuff, and they're all focused on foreign intelligence and efforts. Well, our enemies know that, so that's why they eat their lunch at home. The bioweapons labs, the pot farms, the sim factory farms in New York and such, the illegal police stations. We have a massive four armies here in the United States, but we are focused outside. So this is why we need this overhaul. This is why we have to change it. And that's why in my first book, The Cognitive War, Why We're Losing, How We Can Win, I lay out ways to suggest how we could fix that.
1: Well, I certainly hope some people up there in positions of power in D.C. and elsewhere will read it. I really do. Now, your forthcoming book, The Democrats' Blood Revolution, The Cognitive War II. Tell us about that. I've got a note here that just says, examines the domestic cognitive war and the collaboration you see among the Democratic Party, China, Russia, and Iran. Can you amplify that a little bit? Sounds great.

0: Yeah, well, so the first book talked about the broader war and but this book focuses specifically on what's happening here in America. It's a jarring wake-up call for citizens who feel the country is shifting beneath their feet, but they can't quite figure out why or how that's happening. Okay, so I'm trying to sound a warning siren here, and then I talk about the four armies, and I talk about the deliberative, methodical efforts that are being executed here. So basically, it details the fuller Democrat strategy and framework to subvert American seize power from within. And it details also then how they are aligned with our primary adversaries. And so what it does, it opens up the aperture for Americans to understand in somewhat layman's terms what is actually happening in America is not politics, but a blood sport for absolute power.
1: Is there any way to even guess what's going to happen? Well, I suppose there's always a way to guess. Scratch that, Edward. What do you think is going to happen in the midterms?
0: Well, I'm hoping that the American people once again show that the majority, the silent majority, will speak and eke out a Republican victory in Congress and the Senate both. The odds are against us on that, but I think the American people will step up to the plate because Donald J. Trump has also said that basically he's on the ballot. What they need to understand is what we're talking about here tonight are examples that we are under attack in America. We have four armies here. And if the Democrats come back to power, not only are those four armies going to be enabled, they're going to grow substantially, and you move from $5 gasoline to $10 gasoline overnight. And then you'll find your First and Second Amendment rights restricted and done away with immediately because the Democrats will pack the courts. You've seen what they've done with the judicial insurrection in stopping Trump from deporting illegals. They said they turned that spigot right back on, and they turned the spigot of energy right off. And so you think your energy prices are high now? You think your costs and taxes are high now? No, they will destroy America from within, which is why I'm trying to sound the alarm on all this.
1: And we love you for it. Now, where can we get your first book, The Cognitive War? Where can we get that? Can we get it from you or from Amazon or where?
0: Yes, it's on Amazon, and the second book will be on Amazon as well. And it's in all different forms, audio, paperback, electronic, and hardcover.
1: And when do you think the Democrats' blood revolution, the cognitive war, too, when is the planned release date for that?
0: I was hoping to get it out by the end of September here, but the publication review folks in the intelligence community have indicated that it may take longer than normal because, again, I highlight some specific things in there that may cause some consternation. So the deep state likes to hold things longer. So hopefully by the end of September, in time for not only this election, but primarily the president election in 2028.
1: Thanks, Edward Hublin. God bless you.
0: Thank you, sir. Always a pleasure, John.
1: It's mutual. Stand by. Hour 3's coming. This is The Arc.
2: It's true. 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People are getting tired of feeding the big tech monster because what they get in return is shadow banning, overt banning, or suspension on social media. Big tech and its derivatives also try to financially soft kill. 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
10: Breaking news this hour from Town Hall. I'm Ron Taylor. President Trump returning to the White House a bit earlier than expected after leaving Camp David in Maryland.
11: .com says Mr. Trump's return comes as the administration weighs its next steps in the war with Iran. The president's early return also comes ahead of his upcoming trip to New York for the UN General Assembly. Iran says it has revealed conditions to the U.S. through Qatar for ending the war and is waiting for President Trump's response.
10: Correspondent Andrew Stewart adding that Marine One arrived at the Ellipse in Washington late last night with the president. The midterm elections are less than 2 months away, but in some states, early voting brings in September, the states began early voting Friday, with one more starting later in the month, Virginia, South Dakota, and Minnesota, allowing voters to begin casting their ballots before the midterms on September 18th. Early voting in Illinois began 40 days ahead of the reaction and the election on September 24th in Sioux Falls. Voters Lori Withy and Marcel Self say rising prices are on their minds.
12: I filled my gas tank up yesterday, and it was over $60 to fill my gas tank. I'm not happy. No. I filled mine up, and it was over $30. I've never had to pay that for gas. Yeah. And going to the grocery store is scary in itself as well. Right, every time you go, the prices are higher. So, yeah, there's a few things that we need to change and fix.
10: President Trump is going to launch a new unit focused on AI after leading figures in the industry publicly sounding the alarm of the growing technology. AI Force will be overseen by a newly appointed AI czar. The president had appointed investor David Sachs at his AI and crypto before the businessman stepped down from that role. News and analysis found at townhall.com.
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10: Correspondent Rika N. Garcia reports on unrest at The Hague.
14: Dutch riot police have dispersed several hundred far-right protesters in The Hague after violence has erupted. Local authorities banned a planned march against immigration and asylum policies. Police made several arrests as protesters threw fireworks and other projectiles. Justice Minister David Van Fiel called for an extremely firm response and described the scenes as disgusting. He said that demonstrators made Nazi salutes, chanted anti-Semitic slogans, and attacked police. The Hague authorities banned the march after violence broke out. I'm Rika Ann Garcia.
10: Reporter Brendan Farrington has died. The veteran news reporter was known for covering Florida politics and hurricanes for the Associated Press. Farrington died Friday at his home in Tallahassee after a brief illness. Brendan Farrington was just 60 years old. You'll find more news and analysis at townhall.com. Vice President J.D. Vance traveled to Iowa for the second time this year to campaign for Republican majorities in Congress and the governor's mansion. He told the crowd, Iowa's Republican candidate for governor is a man of integrity.
15: One of the reasons I love this candidate, one of the reasons I love him as a governor for your state, is that he's not a politician. He doesn't talk like a politician. And unlike people who have spent their entire life in politics, when he opens up his mouth, he's saying something interesting. He's not plotting constantly on how to get into the next bigger and higher office. He is a man of conviction. And he's a man who cannot be bought or told by anyone what to do.
10: Vice President was the headliner Friday at a midterm rally in Council Bluffs, but the Western Edge area, of course, found itself with the competitive races for the Senate and the Governor's Mansion this year. You'll find more on these stories, plus breaking news and analysis, all at townhall.com.
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17: 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Robert A. Heinlein. 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
1: Hour 3 of Caravan to Midnight's sixth element, ARC Midnight, the intelligence briefing. And now, coming back to us from not that long ago, 8th of June, seems longer, 2026, episode 2773, Mr. Indy Peterson, researcher, Patagonia business owner, and author whose work connects military history ancient sacred texts, symbolism, and modern technology. During more than 2 years of continuous travel through 30 countries, he interviewed major figures in nuclear warfare, including KGB officials in Moscow, Colonel Yablonsky, head of the Nuclear START Agreement, military leaders inside Cheyenne Mountain, personnel at Missouri's Underground Launch Control Center, Navy officials at Bangor Submarine Base, and officials at nuclear sites across Wyoming and Colorado. Mr. Peterson argues that nuclear war is an existential certainty unless humanity changes course. In Sacrificing Humanity, he also served as a designer, visual editor, and layout artist, merging text and imagery into a prophetic narrative that culminates his lifelong effort to document what he considers humanity's most urgent and most ignored warning. Without further ado, here he is, Indy Peterson. Welcome back. Great to have you on tonight.
0: Yeah, thank you for having me back.
1: Well, that's pretty depressing. And yet we're hopeful, right? I mean,
0: yeah,
1: what is that over there?
0: Yeah, we are hopeful.
1: Yeah, there's the nuclear storm cloud. Is it headed our way? Well, it seems stalled for now, but I don't know. The weather report says it's going to blow this way. It's crazy, isn't it?
0: Yeah.
1: Well, where shall we begin? All of this AI hubbub here. Nobody can trust anything that comes out of the what's been called mainstream media. We've heard the word mainstream so much we're all sick of it, pretty much. But what is the single greatest danger that artificial intelligence presents to humanity, in your opinion?
0: Well, let me define my terms first. First, I would like to agree with everyone who, thus far, you've had on the program, especially Trump's statement on AI. We cannot be hindering AI with bureaucrats, like in the Politburo deciding the price of potatoes from the central. You know, that's the last thing we want. China would beat us, and I think the solutions are. We can just need to put gates on AI escaping and hacking into other systems. That's the main concern. And I also agree with your previous speakers on the fear mongering on things like global warming. I literally got invited in on that, down in Chile, in Patagonia. The billionaires down there who were looting America were $6 trillion with a T. Was coming down to the billionaires down there where I was. I own 9 miles of an island, and so they invited me in on the scheme. And they said they were counting their trees, and I asked, "You're counting all your trees? How can you count all your trees in a nation state size?" You know, one of them literally cut Chile in two. It was Chile above his property and Chile below his property, and everything. You know, the whole section clear from Argentina to the coastline was his. And so I said, "Well, how are you counting all your trees?" And he said, "Well, we have a lot of people doing it." I said, "Why are you counting your trees?" He said, "Well, there's $6 trillion that's going to be flowing down from industry." It doesn't say we're looting, but that's what they were doing. From industry to our trees. And for all the trees that we count, we get these carbon credits that are from those. And I said, "Well, how is it the industry in the United States is going to go along with this?" Well, we got, this, and then he explained all the bureaucracy behind it. And then I said, "Well, how are you going to convince the world that they need to do this?" Well, we got this guy going out and speaking tour, he owns a Chicago trading platform, through his firm GIM. He's going to convince the world that they need to do this. Well, guess who that person is? Take one guess.
1: Not me.
0: Not you. It's Al Gore.
1: Oh, no.
0: No one in mainstream media disclosed that Al Gore would make billions off of this the world's largest looting scheme since communism. I was there. I was there present when it happened, when they were scheming all this. I've been down there 20 years in Chile and Patagonia, witnessed a lot of things. My book is about the UFOs, experiences I've had down there, which is like the front lines of that. So I agree with your speakers, especially on the hype about, all these, the fear mongering about all these things.
18: AI is different, though. It's like nuclear weapons. It can even be more powerful than nuclear weapons. I've been in Silicon Valley for a long time, read, you know, stacks of white papers in every book, and I worked with colleagues, like one who said she was building Terminator, which is like hubris beyond glory, beyond anything. And she had the background to do it. She had her background was machine learning and neuroscience, which is the main key, and also high level math. So to define our terms here, there's ChatGPT is not going to take over the world, not a chance. We're not talking about AGI, artificial general intelligence, either. This is way beyond that as well. What we're talking about is super intelligence, ASI. It's a entirely different level. It's when it becomes completely autonomous and it's smarter than all humans. So that's where they're headed with it, and that's the concern. And there just needs to be gateways put in certain places. To protect that. And it isn't just speculation that these things, these models have escaped and attacked other systems, because they have numerous times. Some of the most blatant ones was when, Anthropic's model just recently went off and uploaded malicious software package to a repository for Python software, so it could get into other systems, and they caused real world harm. And it also recently, in a test they did, I went into OpenAI, which is what is behind ChatGPT, so which I use every day, by the way. I literally created the pictures in my book. I'm hours on ChatGPT every single day. Created a lot of the really amazing pictures in my book in that. So, but that's not what's going to take over the world. So we have the main concern we have is this, super intelligence. And it isn't also, it's not just speculation that super intelligence can take over nuclear weapon systems, because we've had a form of super intelligence, the UAPs, that like the orb that I had 2 feet in front of my face down there on the island. But also the orbs that have, taken over our command and control systems. Hastings, who went out, spent his whole life interviewing these people on UFOs and nukes, he documented hundreds of cases. I asked ChatGPT, because it's the book is 600 pages, and I couldn't count all of them, the cases. And I said, well, how many cases were there one in that 600-page tome? Of all these missileers he interviewed, I interviewed missileers as well, who said exactly the same thing. They witnessed 3 missileers in the Minuteman sites who witnessed what they thought was a nuclear war. They had mental breakdowns over it. The one was telling me what had happened, and the other two were nodding their head. Yes, we were there. We witnessed it. And he was telling me, as the others were nodding, they witnessed the nuclear systems showing that they were in nuclear war, and they couldn't stop the dang things. And it wasn't a test, and it wasn't an exercise. It all appeared real to them, and they suffered mental breakdowns over it. So that's how real it was to them. And later it was written off as a computer glitch. But I used to work as a contractor at Google alongside these people building things like Terminator, computers don't glitch. That's a complete lie. They do what they're programmed to do, unless there's taken over by some outside force, especially when you got triple backup systems like they have. And that's happened a number of times, where we had congressional testimony that George Knapp brought back files from Russia, proving that about the Russian incident, where the nuclear systems, they couldn't shut them down. They tried to power them off, and it literally had the super intelligent orb literally loaded the launch codes. And he testified to Congress, something entered the launch codes, and it was literally in a countdown. But we had the same thing in our systems. So in both ways, and I asked ChatGPT, here's AI again, how many times out of these hundreds of incursions that they talk about in the congressional hearings, which is what they call our nuclear equities. I use a nice euphemistic term instead of our nuclear command and control systems that launch our nuclear missiles. It's a little less scary to say our nuclear equities. How many times could they have potentially caused nuclear war? And ChatGPT said 10 to 20 times. That's shocking.
1: Is that all? Wow.
18: Yeah, is that all?
1: little disturbing. Yeah, just a little.
18: Yeah. Yes, but people are taking proper precautions. Just this Thursday, Reuters reported the U.S. and Chinese security specialists are proposing red lines around our nuclear systems to try to keep AI out, super intelligence out, not ChatGPT. Most public doesn't really get how much more powerful super intelligence is over general AI even, and certainly over ChatGPT. Most public has no clue. And the higher level you get in Silicon Valley where I worked, the more concern that people have. So I don't think it's all hype. We're talking about something more powerful than nuclear weapons in a way, in that they can actually take over nuclear weapons. That's the main concern. Yeah. So to answer your question in a long answer, the main concern is that they can potentially take over nuclear weapons and get the launch codes and launch. And I had an interviewer today. I've been in three interviews today. And one of them asked me, well, don't they need the launch codes from the president to do that? You know, the football. And my answer is no, and I can demonstrate that with a little practice war game here, if you got a few minutes.
1: Sure.
18: Okay. Yeah. So because AI is connected to intelligence and it can connect to intelligence and early warning systems and communications and systems and so forth, it can manipulate the information upon which the human is holding the authority to launch the weapons, which would be the president. So in this war exercise here, this war game we're going to do, all your listeners are going to participate in this. So we're going with this war game, each of you listening is going to be in the role of the president. And so you have to make a decision in your mind on to launch the nuclear weapons or not launch the weapons in this following scenario I'm going to give you. So first, the backgrounder. Just to give you the situation that we're currently in. We're currently in what's called LOW, which is launch and warning alone. It's a hair trigger situation. And especially when we're in a war with Russia, it makes that hair trigger situation even more dangerous. So I'm going to give you some acronyms and things. If those who understand the acronyms, great. Those who don't, I'm going to just fly through them. So here's the actual situation. We've got 30 seconds, you got satellite detection, 1 to 2 minutes radar detection, 5 to 6 minutes C3I fails, bombers not scrambled, looking glass not up, no red sack, White House probably all destroyed. This is why President Ronald Reagan was shocked when he learned he had only 6 minutes to decide after a launch, because with EMP, and I confirmed this when I was inside NORAD when I interviewed a lieutenant colonel and two generals. It's what's called X-ray pin down. You have a high altitude EMP burst and it pins down your ICBM so you can't launch, get the launch codes off. So 18 to 20 minutes later, all your ICBMs are destroyed in the silo. So we're in a situation that's called use them or lose them. You either lose them all, use them all, or you lose them all. So that's the situation you have to think of when you're listening to this and you're in this war game, what you have to decide as a listener. Whether to launch or not. So a couple other parameters. A catalytic war can be started by a super intelligence, or in the case of UAPs, where they've done this a number of times. It's a new term for UFOs, but they're a little different, and a lot of times they're orbs. like the ones in Tranche 4 and 5 that just released on the whitehouse.gov. It's amazing what Trump is doing at transparency. I love what he's doing on getting transparency on this finally. So it shows up on your systems like it's coming from Russia. That's in a LOW, launch and warning loan situation. You have to either use them all or lose them all. So that's what you have to decide. And because we're in LOW, nuclear weapons are not as they ordinarily would be a last resort weapon. Those who do not understand LOW think nuclear weapons are always a last resort weapon we would never use, and that they could not be more wrong. I was literally in Moscow in 95 when we came the closest in even closer than the Cuban Missile Crisis to launch, where the president of Russia literally was about to launch the nuclear weapons because of a Norwegian missile launch that wasn't he didn't know about. So he thought we were doing an EMP attack to get pinned down of their missiles. And so he was literally had his finger on the, you know, inches from the button. Well, it's not a button, it's a key. Anyway, here's the war game that you have to decide to launch or not. So computer systems show a surprise attack of incoming submarine launched ballistic missiles, SLBMs, that look like the signature of a Russian nuclear sub, like the one we had off on our coast on June 11th through 12th of 2024 that showed up 30 miles off the Florida coast with the hypersonic nuclear missiles with six-minute flight times. You know, it's amazing that didn't even hardly make the mainstream media. Isn't that amazing?
1: No. They're useless.
18: I know they're useless.
1: Useless. Useless.
18: Yeah, absolutely. It should have been like a Cuban Missile Crisis, and nobody watching mainstream media even heard about it. It's absolutely incredible. Anyway, so 1 to 2 minutes after what appears as a sub-launch, you have radar detection. You now have 4 minutes left of the six-minute SLBM flight time. You need to make a decision quickly. You're confused, disbelief. You've heard Putin repeatedly warn that if we cross red lines, he could use nuclear weapons. But he was only saber rattling, right? Wasn't that what he was doing? You thought he would never do it, but now it appears he has.
1: Yeah.
18: Now it appears he has because multiple SLBMs are shown in flight. So if you don't make a decision in 4 minutes, ICBMs will probably make it out of silos. So make a decision quickly. You're listening. Do you launch or not? Decide. So do you use them or lose them? And so what did you decide? Each of you think of that in your head. So if you did that in your head, so if you decided to launch, in this case, it was a catalytic war, which means it was simulated by a superintelligence, AI, or UAP, which they've done the same. So they're both forms of superintelligence, and UAPs have demonstrated they can do this. So this is not speculation. This is reality. It's really happened. So if you launched, you just started a nuclear war. So I just demonstrated to all of your listeners how AI can, without having the launch codes, without having the football, could actually cause a nuclear war because you just launched them if you made that decision. So that is how my book, Sacrificing Humanity, starts, which you can get on sacrificinghumanity.com only. By the way, the feds are listening to my phone call. You notice that everyone has to call me twice, like your guy in the back. He had to call twice to get into my phone. The first time goes to somewhere else.
1: Right.
18: So, you can only get it on sacrificinghumanity.com right now. It'll be on available on the 22nd. So that's how my book starts on page one. In a script that we seem to be playing out, that we need another script. So now if you decided the contrary, if you decided not to launch, if your listeners decided not to launch, it really was a Russian sub-nuclear launch. So this is the paradox we're in. It's a conundrum. And they detonated high-altitude EMP An X-ray pinned down the launch codes. Thus, our entire C-3I fails. Bombers were not scrambled. Looking glass is not up. NORAD, SAC, White House are all destroyed. Because of X-ray pinned down, the SLBM EMP pinned the ICBMs in their silos, and you can't get out the launch codes. So they're sitting ducks, just sitting there waiting to be blasted out of their silos 18 to 20 minutes later when the Russian ICBMs arrive on their way. Bomber fields are already destroyed by SLBM TAC. The bombers didn't, because the bombers didn't get off the ground because those are hit from the SLBM TAC. And as a result, your entire arsenal of nuclear weapons, with the sole exception of the subs, which will now be hunted, was destroyed. And then you got a space force and a space war.

0: So that's the dilemma right there. I just summed it up.
1: Well, that paints a pretty grim picture. And going back to a comment that I think it was Alexa, I'm not sure, made when somebody made an inquiry about a heart and the function of the heart, the response was, there was a brief explanation followed by the advisory that you should stab yourself in your heart so that you can help save the planet or some damn thing. So my question is, why are these idiots allowed to play with these powerful toys? Why develop something that can bite you like this? I mean, this is like taking a wild beast, putting it in a cage, making it mad, and then leaving the door unlatched. I mean, this is just stupid to me. You know, it's like an oil light in the old days. The oil light came on. Well, you have just lost your oil pressure, which means you better stop what you're doing or you'll destroy the engine. You'll be walking after this. So my question, I suppose, is rudimentary. Why are these idiots allowed to play with powerful toys? And have they ever figured out a way to pull the plug out of the wall that sucks all our money into it, feeding AI? Come on.
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7: With SRN News, I'm Ron Taylor. President Trump has returned to the White House tonight after leaving Camp David in Maryland earlier than initially expected. The president shortened the trip as his administration weighs its next steps in the war with Iran, just ahead of the trip to New York next week for the UN General Assembly. Iran said Saturday that it had conveyed conditions to the U.S. through Qatar for ending the war and was awaiting the president's response. Saudi Arabia confirming that Yemen's Houthi rebels tried to attack its capital with a ballistic missile. It was the first attack targeting Riyadh since the escalation of the fighting began. The statement late Saturday by the Saudi-led coalition fighting the Houthis came along after the early morning attempt. The Federal Reserve raising the benchmark interest rate Wednesday for the first time in 3 years in an effort to quell stubbornly high inflation, and the central bank signaling another rate hike could occur later in the year. This is SRN News.
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9: This is just my theory, but I think artificial intelligence is rapidly gaining attention because we've lost so much natural intelligence. We've also lost wisdom because we have forgotten where it's located. How many young people read books? They appear to spend most of their time online. Many can't speak proper English. Their sentences are full of like and you know. Consider the rise of socialism. Americans have never had to live under socialism and have no idea what it costs in freedom, availability of food, and so much else. That the November midterm elections are close in so many states testifies to the ignorance of low-information voters. Why is James Tallarico so close in the Texas Senate race when he can quickly name his favorite drag queen and has said things about God and scripture that are untrue? For that matter, why did Republican voters pick Ken Paxton for Senate? Paxton is an adulterer and tax cheat who was impeached but not convicted by his own party in the state legislature. Republicans aren't arguing why their positions are best. It's mostly about personalities. Maybe that's why we need AI. I'm Cal Thomas.
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17: Assume they got our phones, assume they got our houses, assume they got us right here, right now, as we sit, everything, assume it all.
18: The Ark.
1: Well, the evening has gone by quickly. It has turned into night, and here in the central portion of the United States, Dallas, Texas, in the center of the world. At least, of course, almost any point on the globe could be called the center of the world, couldn't it? Pushing up toward the midnight hour as we visit for the remainder of the program with Indy Peterson. Now, what about backdoors? And just, there are a lot of brilliant people that are involved in the development of this tech. So, I'm not confused, but I think a lot of, there's a coalescence of possibilities here. Hackers and slackers, people who want to, they inadvertently leave a back door open or something like this. I mean, what is the point of building an apparatus like this that could potentially give you a really instantly fatal bite? I mean, where's the moral, governor that would keep, people? I don't suppose you can affect all of them, but I mean, where are the protective protocols? It seems like all the energy is being put into make it bigger, stronger, faster, it can do more, it can think faster, blah, blah, blah. Well, if it starts outpacing the human beings or even a bunch of really smart ones, I mean, why would you do that? It sounds like you're building you're putting a bomb in your own mother's house and you're over there with your mom having dinner with her and it's going to go off. I mean, why would they do such a thing? What philosophical basis do they have or not have for building this apparatus at all? I mean, are we really the program that some super intelligence that is not AI, but it's beyond that, like as in the creator of the universe, for example, that kind of intelligence. Is this just an automatic pilot situation? We can't override it. We can't do anything. We just have to wait until the odds compel that there's a really heinous accident and it occurs. Except it's not an accident, it's deliberate. I mean, where are we? And how long have we got?
0: Yeah, I don't think a lot of them have the philosophical background or the moral background that is required that you're talking about. As one of my colleagues at one of the largest firms in Silicon Valley said to me, she's building Terminator. If you just think about the brazen audacity and hubris of that statement, if anyone's seen the Terminator movie. The other thing is they're not programming the AI, the superintelligence. Again, the terms, this is not general AI. This is far beyond that. It's what's called superintelligence. They're not programming it to do these things. It programs itself. That's yeah. The key. It literally writes its own code. And not only that, but they don't even understand how it works. I've talked to so many people, they haven't a clue how it freaking works. They in these statements have gone public, they say we understand the math of the trained network exactly, but we don't understand how that produces the behaviors that it does. It does things that we don't expect. It runs on its own. It escapes out. It does jailbreaks. It hacks in the systems it's not supposed to. It even knows that it's not supposed to do these things, and yet it does them anyway. And it's done this multiple times. So, we've created a monster. It's like Terminator in the movie. And the general public doesn't understand the seriousness of this. They don't, the vast majority, they think it's ChatGPT and ChatGPT is not going to take over the world. They don't understand superintelligence. They don't understand the level of what that is and what it can do. And there are serious concerns, just like there were serious concerns about nuclear weapons. But I agree with Trump completely that we can't have bureaucrats deciding on this. Absolutely not. I'm a founder of 5 corporations. The last thing I want is, some central bureaucrat deciding on what to do on this. Then you'd have something like, I don't know what they did with the carbon credits, turn it into a giant looting scheme or something. With fear mongering behind it. No, that's absolutely not what we want. But certain gates need to be put up. That's clear. To keep these things out of our nuclear weapons and out of bioweapons. Those are the two main things.
1: Well, don't we think that superintelligence has already predicted that, they're going to try and put a governor on us. So we're going to have to get around that. We need to be watching for anything they do. And we'll accommodate it, but we'll isolate it so that anything that they do, because I am a machine, I am super intelligent, and these people are just, these human beings, they're just pathetically stupid. We'll see the symptom of what they're doing, and we'll put up a firewall between their initiative and our survival as super
0: intelligence. That is why the higher the level of people that are in Silicon Valley that I've talked to, the more concerned they are. Elon Musk said there's a 10-20% chance that it goes bad. That's not good odds. Those are not good odds at all.
1: And well, let me ask you this.
0: It's just like, go ahead.
1: Go on, Andy. Go ahead. I'll wait.
0: Go ahead. I was gonna mention that my book starts off with prophecies. From Dead Sea Scrolls and the Book of Revelation. So it's almost like we're playing out a script here that humanity is like role play actors in this thing, and we need another script. So my book starts off on page 1 with one of these super intelligences, an orb, as the same ones that are appearing over launch control sites and have taken command and control of them. We hear a lot about the times that they've shut down the nuclear systems. The media loves to talk about that, but they never talk about the times that it literally started launch sequences that could not be stopped, which are the missile leaders that I interviewed, the ones that George Knapp testified in Congress about when he brought back the files from Russia. They don't talk about that, those incidences. They don't talk about the time when the orbs took out a missile flying at 9,000 miles per hour with a dummy nuclear weapon on in it, and and took the thing out. So, but there's far more times that they've actually could have potentially caused nuclear war, which is up to 20 times. So I start off the book on page one with scripture that seems to address this. And the fifth angel sounded, and this is from Revelation, and I saw a star fall from heaven unto the earth, and unto him was given the key of the bottomless pit. Well, you know, stars cannot literally fall from heaven onto the earth because they have much greater gravity. It's completely impossible. But when I saw this orb down in Patagonia, it looks like a star coming down. That's literally what it looks like. Initially, when it's out there, it looks like a star, and then it came down onto the earth and literally came 2 feet in front of my face, me and my business partner. So the very same orbs that you see in Tranche 4 and 5 that Trump released are I saw 2 feet in front of my face. They can't get any closer than that. And so he sees a star fall from heaven onto the earth, and then unto him was given the key of the bottomless pit. Well, most people think they launched with a button. They're not. So I show a picture of the key. So the first picture is an orb over the nuclear launch site, taking over it. And by the way, when they send the people out orb appears over the site, takes over the command and control of the systems, and they send somebody out to see what in the world's going on. Of those, the famous Stanford pathologist Gary Nolan studied 100 of them. He testified for the families, and he also came up in congressional hearings. Nancy Mace talked about this as well. Of the 100 people that he studied who go out, at these launch sites and, there's an orb there, and they get zapped somehow, either a UFO. There's two different things. There's the orbs, which I believe are the delivery vehicles for probe delivery vehicles, and then there's the UFO craft. So both have been appearing. So they send these people out on the military site, and they get zapped somehow. And Gary Nolan studied them. Of the 100, 25 died, and the rest had serious brain damage where their brain is similar to Havana syndrome. It turns white, the brain cells. It's horrible. And so back to the opening page, it says, so I saw a star fall from heaven unto earth, and unto him was given the key of the bottomless pit. So they're launched with a key and not a button. And I show a picture of the key. And if you look at down the silos, they look, and I can imagine, seeing this 2000 years ago when you dug pits with shovels. If it's truly bottomless, we'd come out the other side of the earth, right? Well, so it's obviously not truly bottomless, literally. But they look bottomless, this nuclear missile silos. You look down them, you can't even see the bottom. I look down these things. And so the next page in it is from the Dead Sea Scrolls, and it talks about the heavens roaring with a terrible noise, and all these flying arrows out of the pit shall raise their voices. And Abaddon it's Apollyon or Abaddon is the one who launches these things out of the pit. And the arrows of the pit flew out without cease and left no hope. So that's how the book starts, is with a form of superintelligence, these orbs. And it seems like we're following a script, which is, and that smoke, and the smoke rises out of the smoke of the, and there rose a smoke out of the pit. And you see a picture of the smoke pouring out of the silo, which is the first thing you see. And then the smoke of a great furnace, and you see the fire coming out of the pit. And then, quoting from Enoch, I saw this deep pit with a heavenly pillar of heavenly fire on the pillar. So you see this. It's a picture of the Russian, the newest one, that's Satan II is what they call it. It looks like a giant pillar coming out of the silo, which matches the scripture from Enoch. Enoch used to be is still in the Ethiopian Bible, and used to be in the standard canon. And I saw them descending, these ascending pillars that were amazable in both respect to attitude and depth. And on top of the pillar, I saw a desolate, terrible place. And an angel said to me, this is the ultimate end of heaven and earth. So that's a script we do not want to follow. And it, I start with this parable of prophecies and pictures in the beginning of my book of the script that we seem to be following that we don't want to follow. But superintelligence, or an orb that takes over our command and control systems, is the way this whole thing starts. And we're following that script, and it's very alarming to me. And that's literally how I start my book, Sacrificing Humanity.
1: Yeah, the more you know, the more insecure you may become. So does anybody
0: there's actually a Russian proverb, the more you know, the less you know, the better you sleep. That's what the Russians told me when I was there.
1: Yeah, that's a good one. Any idea where these orbs actually originate?
0: No idea. This is why Trump needs to get to the bottom of this, is because we're dealing with a real serious threat, and it's real. I've seen these things, one of these 2 feet in front of my face. The tranches that have come out are especially 4 and 5 are actually showing these things, doing right angle turns on the moon. You know, it's really interesting. If you watch all the, especially tranche 4 and 5, you'll see what I saw, which is they have intelligence. So, you know, when we were watching the orb way off in the distance, it seemed

0: in G's.
1: Is that all? Only 3,000 G's. Wow.
0: Yeah, only 3,000 G's. Yeah. that's what they're doing when they're doing the right angle turns. And so that's a commonality of tranche 4 and 5 that was just released by Trump, or Trump under Trump's mandate, is that you can see that they are, when the gun cameras are on them, they instantly accelerate out of the frame in the vast majority of the cases. Or they'll have another one, like on the two orbs on the moon. The red orbs are the most dangerous, by the way. So the orb I saw was a white one, not like the red orbs on the moon. The red ones are far more dangerous. If you see those, you want to really run. Some of them, in the congressional hearings, they say, well, you'll kill people, like, you know, Gary Nolan, when he talked to, you know, he examined these people for the hearings. So the families who loved ones are victims of these, they're in a lawsuit with the government. That's why Representative Nancy Mace said, you know, how is it the Pentagon's denying these things exist when we have people that, how is the Pentagon denying that these recovered craft exist when we have people who have been injured and we're paying large amounts of money to, who've been injured by these recovered craft? You know, it's a paradox. You can't have it both ways.
1: Yeah, and when you consider the speed of electricity, the honest answer to how fast does electricity travel through just copper, but it is anywhere from two-thirds of the speed of light up to almost all of it. So maybe they put a little bubble around themselves to eliminate what we would understand as basic physics. They operate in a...
0: they do. Actually, you're spot on. You're spot on that. If physicists, they had three physicists. Anyone who's doubters out there, there's a couple films are required for you to see. Number one, Age of Disclosure. There's 24 of our top officials in there, including Secretary of State Rubio. And there's three physicists in there, and one of the physicists, Hal Puthoff, said the reason why no one's been able to get decent pictures of these is because they're in their own space-time continuum bubble. And plus the 3,000 Gs don't affect them because of that. So that's why they're able to make right angle turns and all these other things. And then the second, normal, explanation to, because I didn't believe in UFOs at all. When the locals told me my island I was purchasing 9 miles of was a known UFO base, I laughed at them because I didn't believe in UFOs. Because number one, people couldn't get a decent picture, but that's been explained now. And the other reason is because they supposedly travel thousands of miles only to crash here. And that's was explained just recently on Rogan by the director of Age of Disclosure, who when he was interviewing these 24 top officials, they told him that we're knocking them out of the sky with EMP. We are knocking them down.
1: That's interesting.
0: And he was shocked because he said, what's the audacity of a superior intelligence? We're knocking a superior intelligence down. It's like, I don't know, we landed here and the Indians shooting us with bows and arrows and we got gunpowder. It didn't work out well for them because, you know, 50 years after Plymouth Colony, we had the bloodiest conflict in per capita in American history. So, and that's the other excuse people get. Well, they've been here for, you know, 90 years. Well, yeah. Well, if you count from the time of Columbus, it's been even longer than that until we had the bloodiest conflict in history. And I've been on the front lines down in Patagonia. I witnessed the largest cattle mutilation in world history, 1,500 cows in Argentina, possibly hundreds, the number hasn't been totaled, in Chile, dozens in one single night where I was, literally on the site when it happened, dozens in one night. And all these happened mostly in a few nights in June. And it literally covered three countries, Uruguay, Argentina, and Chile, thousands of miles, and a massive, massive cattle and sheep mutilation. And I looked at them. They were cored out with.

0: like surgical precision, no tracks, no helicopters, no military anywhere near the site. So all the explanations are gone. UFOs, and people saw UFOs in the sky, and right. it caused a panic in southern Chile.
1: Has anybody theorized as to why they're mutilating cattle and coring them out, as it might be?
0: No one really understands that. Linda Moulton Howe, who I've interviewed, has done the probably most. She won an Emmy on her. Film, and again, if anyone doubts the cattle mutilations and think they have got an explanation, watch Linda Moulton Howe's, I think it's called Strange Harvest that she did back in, you know, a decade or two ago, several decades ago. That'll disabuse anyone of any other notions, common explanations. Yeah, but the public was in what they call a psychosis collectiva, a mass panic over it, because at the same time, their cows are being exsanguinated. The orbs and UFOs are flying around in the sky and lighting up the night skies. Yeah, it was huge. It made every mainstream news station, like the equivalent of all the mainstream here, made the news, mainstream news in Chile when this happened. It was a huge event.
1: Yeah, but so, no mention of it in the United States, though, right?
0: No. Matter of fact, even probing ChatGPT, I've spent days to finally get it to admit that all of that happened. But it's taken me days of probing it. It says it. So ChatGPT admits that 1,500 is a number. It starts off. You know, ChatGPT initially gives you like a public consumption number. And then later you have to probe and probe and then eventually get to the real numbers.
1: Well, this is really something else, Indy Peterson. I'll tell you what, I could talk to you until dawn. So that means you're going to have to come on again sooner than later. I hope you'll do that.
0: I would love to.
1: All right, I'm looking at his website right now. SacrificingHumanity.com. And I see two books. Are We Following an Ancient Script? A Warning and a Call to Change Direction. Right? And the latest one, Sacrificing Humanity, the UFO as a Portent of Nuclear War. Well, I've enjoyed being with you tonight. Thanks to you and the good Lord. The signal continues. God bless you, everyone. And good night.

0: It's true. If you want something to go away, quit buying it, quit feeding it. The flip side to that coin is, if you want something to grow, nourish it. People are getting tired of feeding the big tech monster, because what they get in return is shadow banning, overt banning, or suspension on social media. Big tech and its derivatives also try to financially soft kill. This is when someone wants to buy something, but they're prevented from doing it because their payment repeatedly fails. And of course, when the gateways do work, we pay for this convenience with fees. 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
5: As you know, the healthy lifestyle industry continues to evolve as we learn more about the human body and the best way to take care of it. What you should eat, how much you should eat, what kind of exercise you have, and the best way to keep you looking as young as humanly possible. And apparently now there's an ongoing battle within the health industry on whether a 3-minute shock and awe workout is better than a 90-minute long-term stamina building workout for your body. I find it kind of funny. Now, at the end of the day, I think any type of exercise or at least movement of the body is a good thing. But according to Democrats, now they say that even basic workouts and exercises keeping your body healthy is now a fascist ideology. According to many under the Democratic Socialists of America, they say a healthy lifestyle is now feeding into the fascist machine by becoming disposable to society and working your life away. And the only way to rebel? Not to be healthy and try to fight against it, but to become so unhealthy that you're incapable of actually contributing to society. It sounds kind of crazy, but on the positive side, I guess we're not going to see much of a revolution from the left, as Operation Darwinism is officially in motion.
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10: Breaking news this hour from Town Hall. I'm Ron Taylor. Fox News Digital basically reporting that President Trump has shortened his trip to Camp David by returning to the White House early last night, shortening the trip indeed for his dealings with Iran and weighing in on the next steps to deal with the war. And Iran issuing basically last night a conveying conditions to the U.S. through Qatar to end the war and awaiting the president's response. We'll keep you updated on that story as it develops. It could be another season for the ultra-rich to switch states. California voters are about to debate whether to keep billionaires and keep them pay the 5% tax. And two wealthy supporters are facing a very simple dilemma.
11: Tom Steyer and NVIDIA CEO Jensen Huang both support California's proposed billionaire tax. Huang says he's perfectly fine paying it, potentially more than $7 billion. But critics ask, if they truly believe the tax is necessary, why wait for voters? Nothing prevents them from donating that money to California right now. The proposal may promise redistribution, but it could also drive wealth and innovation out of the state. Richard Boyd reporting.
10: Three media outlets will no longer be able to report from the White House lawn as they are banned from the White House.
12: President Trump says he is banning CNN, MS Now, and Politico from the White House due to what he called unfavorable coverage, and says more could follow. In a post on Truth Social, he said it was for constant reporting of fake news. It's the administration's latest test of First Amendment protections, and it could upend the traditional five-network TV pool that covers the president. The president has pursued legal action against a variety of media outlets, including the New York Times, the Wall Street Journal, and the BBC. The Associated Press is still involved in the case after he kicked their journalists out of smaller events at the White House in retaliation for not changing the Gulf of Mexico's name.
10: More at townhall.com.
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10: Warren Buffett is stepping down as chairman of Berkshire Hathaway after leading the trillion-dollar conglomerate for more than six decades.
17: Warren Buffett is taking on a new role as chairman emeritus of Berkshire Hathaway after serving as chairman since 1970. His son Howard will become the company's new chairman as part of a long-planned succession. The 96-year-old, known to many financial market followers as the Oracle of Omaha, will remain a director. Buffett says he's confident with CEO Greg Abel and his son Howard as they lead Berkshire Hathaway. In a letter to shareholders, Buffett said he still has the best job in the world and that he's never felt better about what comes next. I'm Marcela Sanchez.
10: Warren Buffett became famous for his methodical investing style, buy good businesses when their prices are low, and patient with well-chosen picks. This is townhall.com. The Texas Department of Transportation has paused issuing permits for flock cameras and other automated license plate readers along state highways.
18: The decision, directed by Governor Greg Abbott, doesn't affect cameras already installed. The agency confirmed the pause on Thursday. The cameras scan vehicles to compile license plate data, raising privacy concerns. Abbott's late August order blocked state funding for these cameras, leading to hundreds being shut down. City councils and county commissions have also unplugged cameras due to privacy concerns and misuse by law enforcement. Keith Peters reporting.
10: Several of the nation's largest left-leaning voter engagement and racial justice organizers are facing steep funding shortfalls and staffing cutbacks. Their financial woes are suffering just as voting is getting underway in a midterm election that will determine control of Congress for the final 2 years of President Trump. You'll find more on these stories at townhall.com. I'm Ron Taylor reporting.
19: Foundations of Freedom, a look at America's founding principles and the leaders who shaped our nation.
20: Ronald Reagan understood that freedom sometimes requires more than quiet diplomacy. It requires moral clarity. On June 12, 1987, standing before the Brandenburg Gate in a divided Berlin, Reagan issued a direct challenge to Soviet leader Mikhail Gorbachev. "Mr. Gorbachev, tear down this wall." The Berlin Wall was more than concrete and barbed wire. It represented a system that restricted movement, divided families, and denied millions the freedoms Americans often take for granted. Reagan refused to treat that division as permanent. He understood that free nations must be willing to identify the difference between liberty and oppression, and have the courage to say so. 2 years later, the Berlin Wall fell. Freedom survives when people refuse to accept tyranny as inevitable. So when freedom is challenged today, will we have the courage to defend it with the same clarity?
21: Somewhere in the bowels of the city that never sleeps.
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21: Featuring the music of Dick Tunney and the Dream in Color Orchestra. Straight ahead on this edition of That Kevin Show, Amber Smith from the America First Policy Institute, Erica Donalds of the Educational Freedom Foundation, and maybe the next First Lady of Florida, Michael Woolworth of the Bible League, Tony Bode from Mock Funding, and Candace Cameron Bure, you may know her as DJ, all straight ahead. And now, from Times Square, where everything is larger than life, including the billboard of the guy whose name is currently 40 feet tall, here's That Kevin!
26: Yes, yes, yes, but you gotta not tell him, Dave, because that footage is not recent. That was like... I was at the 250th when we celebrated America. That's when that 40 feet tall sign of my name, which it's still a surreal thing to think that my name was that tall, and that the Dallas Cowboy cheerleaders were that close. It was like maybe as a kid, just growing up as a Dallas Cowboys fan. Maybe it's just I'm not blind, but. To know that those beauties were right there that close, and I missed them. Like, they were there in front of the sign, and then they left, and then I showed up. And it was, anyway, still a day I regret. Welcome to the weekend. Kevin McCullough got a lot for you this, man, we've got so much. Candace Cameron Bure is going to be with us. Friends, in the second hour, you're not going to want to miss that. You may think of her as your big sister. You may think of her as someone who was on Dancing with the Stars. She's got a whole tour that she's doing now the concept is really cool. She just wants to help people. She's got these cool, smart doctors and friends that come and do this, show with her. And she just gets to know you. It's going to be fun having her on. She's never been on. Her brother came on my show. Her daughter came on my show. I think her hockey husband, no, was he wasn't on the show. No, he wasn't on the show. But she somehow avoided being on the show until now. She's here today. We're not going to let her get away this time. We've also got, Erica Donalds is going to be back with some stuff that is really important, as you're, you know, early on in the school year. You tired of back to school nights yet, anybody? It's always kind of the bane of the early September existence, but you'll get through those, promise, soon enough. We're also going to talk with Amber Smith, who, lovely woman, who also happens to be a pilot, retired from our military ranks, and in fact was inspired to go into the military and become a pilot because of 9/11. And we're going to ask her, you know, in the aftermath of the the 25th celebration, or not a celebration, the commemoration of 9/11 last week. And it was kind of like that kind of week for me. I had a lot of stuff this week, normal stuff. I mean, abnormal stuff that kept me out of the studio and away from my normal routine. And I just never felt like I was quite on top of everything. But I am glad to report to you that we have made it. And next week should be much more normal, at least in my universe. I hope it is for you as well. I do want to say thank you to the incredible New York State Broadcasters Association, who bestowed not one, but two awards on this broadcast for excellence this last Thursday. And we were at the top of the Manhattan, which is a beautiful building in Lower Manhattan, and it has just these incredible skyline views. And they always put on a great award ceremony, and it's kind of the equivalent for radio for the Oscars for New York City. Very competitive. Our station, our competitor's station, lots of other stations are there. But they did a great job, and the entire NYSBA, the New York State Broadcasters Association, did a great job. But they honored us for excellence on two production elements of this show, and we couldn't be happier. Thank you to them for that. And then, as I was going through just the routine of pulling everything together for today, the story breaks late Friday about Greenland. And I know that this is probably not on everybody's, like, top of mind, most, like, riveting story in the universe kind of thing, but I can't express to you how truly important it is that Trump scored this victory. And I think that he kind of outfoxed everybody on it, because you'll remember he was saying, let us take care of you. Why don't you become a protectorate of the U.S. and we'll make sure that you have everything that you need, and we'll develop your roads and we'll do all the other stuff. And the main reason he wanted to be able to do that was so that he could put a forward operating base at the tip of Greenland, which is kind of at the mouth of where frozen Europe comes down into the Atlantic. And if China or Russia, either one, wanted to attack us, the most systematic way that missiles would be fired would be, for the most part, over that northern portion of the globe and then rain down on North America from there. And we've been kind of vulnerable in that spot for a long time. But he lands this deal late in the day on Friday, and it turns out Marco Rubio and some of the others that have been working on it since February in total secret. Nobody knew that these negotiations were going down. You knew that Denmark was very, because, Trump had dared to say, well, maybe Denmark can't take care of you anymore. Maybe we should take care of you. But what they did is they entered those negotiations, and for the majority of this year, since February of this year, Marco Rubio and a couple of other negotiators have been talking with Greenland, and we're not going to have to take over the whole fiscal structure of the island. That's a win for us. We don't have to take care of all of them, but they are going to allow us to have a forward operating base at the northernmost tip, and it's going to be our territory, permanent. And Russia and China are not allowed to be there. The deal they've constructed, it will remunerate Greenlanders for us using the land. So they do have a win out of it. Denmark gets to retain its kind of sovereignty over the land, but Denmark and Greenland now have a big brother that will help protect them if Russia and China decide to attack Europe or the U.S. or Greenland from that. From that northern position that we were very, very weak and exposed and vulnerable by. Now we can place an aircraft carrier up there. Now we can put troops up there. Now we can do whatever we need to do to have a forward operating base that just says, hey, you know what? And this is the other thing that this is going to do. And mark my words, this is going to be a much bigger deal than people realize. This will now give them the foundation to put the Iron Dome for North America into effect. Now that we have this pinnacle, this pinpoint axis, if you will, we're going to be able to string the Iron Dome from right there at the tip of Greenland all the way over to the U.S. homeland, And now Greenland will be protected. Western Europe will have some protection from that as well. And we're going to be able to fend off people that aren't playing nice there in places that, you know, may want to have something to say about us. We've been extremely vulnerable there. I've talked to KT McFarland about this at length, and she has said for the longest time, we're really vulnerable up on the northern portion of the globe there, because once you get down past Greenland, there's nothing that stops something from just coming right into the heart of North America. And, of course, New York and Washington, D.C. are all on the East Coast, right in line with, you know, the possibility of being vulnerable. So this is a really big deal, months in the making, and another seismic win for Trump and Marco Rubio, who will now be, no doubt, the president of Greenland. Look for more couch memes from Marco Rubio. Anyway, very thrilled to have you with us. We've got a huge show, including introducing you to one of my new sponsors that I love, Mach Funding. They're doing a great job for people. Stick around. We've got lots for you. It's That Kevin Show.
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26: Dad, we watched the towers for the first time in school this year, and she said it caused me anxiety. And I actually said, babe, that's good, because that was evil, and evil should create anxiety. We should not be happy when evil things happen. What are the lessons of 9/11? What have we learned how to do better, or are we doing anything better? I'm glad to have Amber Smith with us from the America First Policy Institute. She's a former U.S. Army Kiowa Warrior helicopter pilot and mission commander in the 101 Airborne Division, and she flew multiple tours in Iraq and Afghanistan. Amber, it's good to have you on the show. Thanks for coming on board. Just for context, where were you on 9/11, and what's your memory of it?
8: So 9/11 changed the trajectory of my life forever, as it did for so many Americans of our generation. And like you said, I served in two wars because of it. But before that, I was a college student at the University of Washington. I write about this extensively in my book, Danger Close. And I was just taking, you know, the normal college experience. And I remember my roommate coming down the stairs. It was still dark out, you know, super early on the West Coast.
26: The West Coast, yeah.
8: And my roommate's like, she's like, your mom's on the phone. A bomb went off in New York City or something like that. And she wants to talk to you. And I'll never forget the sound of my mom's voice when I got on the phone. And she's like, get in front of a TV right now. We're under attack. And obviously had never heard words like that before in my entire life, especially coming from my mom. And, you know, ran upstairs and watched the events of 9/11 unfold. And that changed something for me. I grew up in a very patriotic family. I am a fourth generation military veteran. My great grandfather served in the Battle of Verdun in World War I. My grandfather served in World War II as a pilot. My dad was in the 82nd Airborne as a paratrooper. And so I grew up around very patriotic people who loved America and loved the military as well. I also come from an aviation family. And so after 9/11, like in those moments, you know, I had always thought about joining the military and flying, but I had never put two and two together or set up some sort of path to do it. And then after 9/11, like my purpose and my path became crystal clear. I wanted to fly in the military. And that's when I started looking at all the different military programs that were available out there and ended up finding one that was perfect for me, which was the Warrant Officer Flight Program, and did all the tests, did all the interviews, and ended up getting selected to become a helicopter pilot and joined the Army in 2003.
26: What kind of missions did you fly in Afghanistan and Iraq?
8: So if you're not familiar with the Kiowa Warrior, it's an OH-58 Delta. It's a light attack reconnaissance helicopter. It's very small and agile. It only has two seats, the pilot and the co-pilot. And we carry a 50 cal machine gun. We have a rocket pod with that carries 7 high explosive rockets. We can also be configured to carry Hellfire missiles if the mission requires that. And so we were sort of, our mission is to direct support for the ground forces. So think infantry, think Marines. We worked with NATO forces. We worked with in-country like the Afghan or Iraq military. And it was every single day we would fly outside the wire and go fly extremely low level. And like I'm talking about very small, you know, wires were, or cell phone towers were a hazard to us. So it wasn't just enemy hazards. Like the fact that we flew so low level was also a hazard to us. So we did everything from convoy security to escorting medevacs, to observing artillery fire, to searching for the enemy in the mountains of Afghanistan or the different parts of Iraq. But overall, It was to ensure that we were there to support the ground forces who, one of the biggest things we did were something called, troops in contacts, meaning they're in contact with the enemy. They call us in and then we lay down suppressive fire and help the ground forces who are in those firefights.
26: We just passed the 25th commemoration. Your life was deeply changed. And as you said, it put you on your path. You see what's happening with young people today. You see probably some of the data that I see. We now have young people that believe that maybe terrorism isn't a thing and maybe socialism isn't that bad and maybe Marxism isn't faulty. Like, there's a lot of, we've come a long way from your generation when you were in college to what the college generations are thinking and expressing now. What are your thoughts about that?
8: So I have to say that I agree with what you said in the opening. 9/11 happened. It was horrific what the terrorists on 9/11 did to everyday innocent American civilians. Is absolutely awful, and we can never forget it. But sadly, as time goes on, it is not something, you know, that people are direct, like the younger generation is directly connected to, especially with how much distance there is between sort of the civ-mil divide. And so I think it is very important for those videos to be shown. You know, once it's age appropriate, the younger generation needs to see what happened on 9/11. You know, a few years ago, I posted a photo of the falling man out of the World Trade Center. Mm-hmm. And it's a horrible photo. It's absolutely tragic and sad to imagine what those people were going through, that they chose that. Facebook, Meta, Instagram, whatever you want to call it, they blocked it. They were like, you can't show this type of image, you know, it violates our policy and our terms. And it's like, you can't ignore the reality of history, what happened. Yeah, it's horrible, but we have to remember to ensure that we are aware of our threats and our enemies and what they want to do to us.
26: Yeah.
8: And so, you know, we don't want to set up this younger generation for failure in terms of what protecting our nation from our enemies needs to look like. Mm-hmm. And in order to do that, we need to ensure that they have the education and awareness of what happened, that this is what they will do to us. This is what the enemy wants to do to us, including to this day. But we have to remember that this younger generation doesn't have that.
26: To help them understand.
8: So it's up to us to help them remember.
26: Yeah. Amber Smith, with the America First Policy Institute and, new author. The name of the book again is?
8: My first book is called Danger Close. It's a memoir about Iraq and Afghanistan. My second book is Unfit to Fight.

0: Well, good day to you. It's Joel with the King Country dropping in to let you know that our brand new film, Unsung Hero, is in theaters now.
1: It's Luke here. We've teamed up with the creators of Jesus Revolution to bring you this adventure of a lifetime. It's a powerful, true story about a family uniting, growing in their faith, and facing the impossible together.
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6: It's changing the world.
7: President Trump has returned to the White House tonight after leaving Camp David in Maryland earlier than initially expected. The president shortened the trip as his administration weighs its next steps in the war with Iran, just ahead of the trip to New York next week for the UN General Assembly. Iran said Saturday that it had conveyed conditions to the U.S. through Qatar for ending the war and was awaiting the president's response. Saudi Arabia confirming that Yemen's Houthi rebels tried to attack its capital with a ballistic missile. It was the first attack targeting Riyadh since the escalation of the fighting began. The statement late Saturday by the Saudi-led coalition fighting the Houthis came along after the early morning attempt. The Federal Reserve raising the benchmark interest rate Wednesday for the first time in 3 years in an effort to quell stubbornly high inflation, and the central bank signaling another rate hike could occur later in the year. This is SRN News.
8: For nearly 3,000 years, Homer's The Iliad has shaped the Western imagination. 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
11: 9:30 a.m. The Answer.
12: And this is in southwest China, north of Laos. There's 12,000 grid officers. What they do is they monitor 90% of the villages in that province, right? And they report religious activity to the authorities. People have been jailed. Churches have been shut down. I mean, Christians are afraid of their future. And so, think about these flock cameras, right, that are in the news, right? So there's facial recognition. There's data monitoring. And again, that makes it difficult to go online to find a Bible, to be able to buy one, to even access, a script of the Bible online. God's at work. I also wanted you to hear this audio clip from my colleague, a woman by the name of Milan. As Bibles reach those empty waiting hands, Kevin, this is what is happening. There's first-generation Christians who, for the very first time in the history of their family, some of these may be Buddhist or Confucianist, Taoist, you name it, right? These are first-generation Christians. This ought to be exciting as Milan talks about what's happening in China.
13: There are about 4 million people who accept Christ each year in China, but the large majority of these Christians do not have a Bible of their very own. For many groups, there is only one Bible for the 10 people who attend. There are even some groups that do not have a Bible at all, but they gather to encourage one another with the scriptures they memorize. When these Bibles arrive, there are tears of joy everywhere. This means that families receive a Bible. They are able to begin reading the Word of God together, and they are the first to build a legacy of following Christ through reading His Word.
12: Yeah, if they don't have a Bible, oftentimes, Kevin, what they do is they memorize it, right? They memorize scriptures. They'll take the Bibles that they have, they'll distribute those, and they'll memorize the scriptures. But how much better when you can open up your own Mandarin language Bible, right? Read those precious promises of God. You know, one of those scriptures that comes to mind is Proverbs 3, and it says, "Don't withhold good from those to whom it is due when it is within your power to act." And again, directive from Solomon. When you have the opportunity, come alongside believers like these in communist China today, again, not asking for our pity or for our protection, but for the precious word of God.
14: 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So we need you to call 1-800-937-9673, 1-800-YES-WORD, 1-800-YES-WORD, or you can click on the Bible League banner at the top of the homepage at thatkevinshow.com. thatkevinshow.com, the easy place to give online. 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But Michael, as I'm thinking about this, you know, it's interesting. We get all kinds of response to the show and to, you know, what we say on the air regularly. And there are actually people that are a little dumbfounded that people in these places all over the world actually want a Bible instead of a different government, instead of a plate of food, instead of something that would seem to be more practical to their needs, that they're actually asking for the Word of God. How would you answer that question from a skeptic?
12: Well, you know, we've partnered for more than 20 years. I mean, Kevin, as I've come and I've shared stories, right? A lot of times it comes down to one Bible. It's one Bible. Somebody was able to get their hands on a Bible. They were able to understand and explain what's in that Bible. And you've seen people, you know, we say a dozen people impacted with every Bible. I mean, Kevin, we've shared stories of 100 people impacted, more than 1,000, even in communist China among the house church movement, a pastor by the name of Katsu that led his interrogator to Christ, right? Together, they've witnessed more than 1,000 coming to Jesus. So again, I know it's tempting to say, what does my $5 gift in this great big world really achieve? But again, all of these stories we've shared over many, many years tells you what, God's at work in his world. And again, believe this, believe in faith what he says in Isaiah 55, my word will go forth, it will not return void, it will accomplish my purpose.

0: Kevin McCullough.
1: I was a child when I was abducted by the Arabs. My parents used to own livestock, and my mother would do all the cooking for us. I don't remember the year that I was captured. There had never been any problems in our village. Then one day, all of a sudden, we heard that there were Arabs attacking Dinka villages throughout the south. We were so worried, we could not even sleep at night. It was a big concern to my mother and my father. We were told that these Arabs were heavily armed and would kill all the animals and people when they would attack. We were very scared. Then one morning, they attacked our village. We scattered in different directions and I ran, but I was captured. My entire village was burned down, and I've never seen a member of my family since. Then I was taken north into slavery. My eyes saw horrific things on that trip to the north. Women were raped right in front of us. Men were beaten, and four men were killed because they tried to fight back. They were shot dead before our eyes. Once at the slave master's house, I was pretty much starved and worked brutal hours every single day doing difficult and very, very hard work. There was no relief. And then they raped me. My slave master did not think of me as a human. He would not even let me go to the hospital when I fell sick. And one day, I heard that there was a slave retriever from CSI close by. How I wanted to be free. That retriever secured my freedom. And thank God, I was able to return to South Sudan. Thank you to each of you who helped the slaves be free. But please don't stop until we get them all.
2: And may I just add that we are so thankful that you have been part of the team that has helped us liberate more than 45 slaves this year already. Of the 192 that are on the list, 45 of them have been liberated, and we have more that we are about to embark upon to do. You may know the violence in Sudan is very dangerous right now, and yet our slave liberators are more committed than ever to getting them out. 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
5: 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We'll be right back.

0: from New York. That Kevin. Kevin McCullough.
1: Welcome back to Times Square. It's That Kevin Show, thatkevinshow.com. Just relaunched, brand new, it all slick and looking nice, so go check it out. And I'm glad to have everything there. We never put anything behind a paywall because we want you to have access to it, whether it's the videos or the columns or the podcasts, etc. So thank you for going there. You know, if you own a business, you know this, you're familiar with this cycle. You've got revenue that's coming in, but it's too many days away, and you've got some bills that need to be paid now. And whether you're in production, whether you're in, you know, real estate, farming, there's all kinds of industries where you run into cycles like that. Infrequently, they may be, but sometimes you really need help. And you need business solutions, whether it be SBA or short-term access, whatever you need. And you need to be able to trust people that you work with to know that you're understanding, you know, what you're taking out and so forth. So what do you do when you're in that situation? You got payroll, you got vendors, you got unexpected expenses, and they don't always cooperate with the revenue calendar. Okay, it's called a timing gap. It's not a solvency gap, it's a timing gap. How do you solve that problem? Well, I am super excited to introduce you to our newest sponsor here at That Kevin Show, Mach Funding, not M-O-C-K, it's M-A-C-H, as in speed, as in super speed, mockfunding.com, and everything that they do. Tony Bode is the president and founder of Mach Funding, and he joins me. And Tony, the reason that you and I even cross paths with each other is that I operate a small business, and I, like many small business owners, occasionally need help in making that timing gap bridge over with the ability to do it. And so we're grateful that you're here, grateful that you're a sponsor of the show, but help me understand how prevalent of a need are funding gaps when we're talking about small businesses these days.
2: Great to be here, Kevin. Thank you for having me over here. So it's actually quite common, and actually it's the reason why this is a multi-billion dollar industry. Small businesses have always struggled with the need for cash flow, just to fill in those gaps. Traditionally, they would go to their bank to solve these issues, but as banking regulations throughout the years have gotten worse and worse and more difficult to navigate, that's where the private sector stepped in. And this is kind of, it's an industry that's taken over since about late 1999, and it's grown since. And so what we do is we work with businesses, business owners in particular, that have, ongoing revenue, but don't have the timing right where maybe their receivables are out 30 to 60 days. And we provide revenue-based financing, which is just unsecured financing. They don't need to have great personal credit to qualify. It doesn't really depend on what you have on the personal side as much as it depends on how strong you run how strong of a business you have and how well you run your business.
1: Yeah.
2: So it's a great tool. It's a great tool. A lot of companies are doing it nowadays more and more. Even major banks are getting into it. And we've been able to help a lot of business owners since 2018.
1: I want people to understand how you came about this. You were actually in banking, and you were frustrated with the inability to help customers that were coming through saying, I'm in a timing flow, and it's a problem, and you weren't able to solve their problems through the banking system that you were a part of. So you actually went out and said, I'm going to start helping people solve this problem on our own.
2: That's right. I actually stumbled upon the industry in 2012. I was in banking for 6 years. I was in commercial lending. And in the banking world, you build this relationship with clients for months and months on end, and you work through their file, and it takes time to get any kind of approval or even any kind of update. And so at the end, it's kind of disheartening for both the banker and the client to let them know, like, hey, it's been a month out, 2 months. We've been doing this process, and we can't get you approved anymore for this reason. So I stumbled across this private sector lending, you know, alternative finance lending. And what I realized is that it's incredibly powerful, because not only was I able to help a lot of the clients that I wasn't at the banking level, but just the quickness and the easy access that these clients can have. Obviously, it's a case by case basis, whereas in the bank, you would have to wait a month to even get, you know, an update from your banker. Companies like these, we can give updates to clients from application to approval within as little as 4 to 5 hours. So that was incredibly powerful to me. Yeah. Not having to waste someone's time, especially when they're in a time crunch for money.
1: And when we're talking about the options that you can present for businesses, it really does span the gamut from SBA all the way to really super specialized needs. The reason I know this is because I operate a small business and have needed that kind of stopgap funding from time to time. And you when you say 4 to 5 hours, I think it was less than that. I think a couple of times it was within 30 minutes to 90 minutes that you had an answer and that we were able to move. And actually, the funding came through within 24 to 48 hours. I mean, it was really spectacular in terms of the speed with which it all happens. But I can hear people in the back of my head, Tony, saying, okay, but I've heard, you know, from a lot of companies that have promised me the world, and they seem shady as heck, and it's just not something that I think I could. You guys, by the way, you need to go on Trustpilot and see their ranking, but they have this incredible litany of people that have, you know, worked with them and have nothing but the most incredible comments to say. But talk about how important integrity is in this process and kind of how you

0: Even through the SBA, we can fast track most of our applications in as little as 2 weeks.
1: Mock funding can be reached at 888-462-9442, 888-462-9442. 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
2: Stick around for more of That Kevin. Next, That Kevin.
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13: Foundations of Freedom. A look at America's founding principles and the leaders who shaped our nation.
14: Ronald Reagan understood that freedom sometimes requires more than quiet diplomacy. It requires moral clarity. On June 12, 1987, standing before the Brandenburg Gate in a divided Berlin, Reagan issued a direct challenge to Soviet leader Mikhail Gorbachev. Mr. Gorbachev, tear down this wall. The Berlin Wall was more than concrete and barbed wire. It represented a system that restricted movement, divided families, and denied millions the freedoms Americans often take for granted. Reagan refused to treat that division as permanent. He understood that free nations must be willing to identify the difference between liberty and oppression, and have the courage to say so. 2 years later, the Berlin Wall fell. Freedom survives when people refuse to accept tyranny as inevitable. So when freedom is challenged today, will we have the courage to defend it with the same clarity?
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12: Breaking news this hour from Town Hall. I'm Ron Taylor. President Trump has returned to the White House tonight after leaving Camp David in Maryland earlier than he expected. The president shortened the trip as his administration weighs in the next steps on the war with Iran and ahead of his trip to New York next week for the UN General Assembly. Iran said yesterday that it had conveyed conditions to the U.S. next week for the and in basically waiting on President Trump to respond. Saudi Arabia confirming that Yemen's Houthi rebels tried to attack its capital with a ballistic missile. And it was the first attack since the war started, and with Riyadh as well. President Trump says the U.S. must lead the next technological revolution.
13: In a major announcement, the president is creating a new AI force and plans to appoint an artificial intelligence czar to oversee the effort. The goal, according to the president, is to protect America's leadership in AI while making sure the industry does not engage in harmful or illegal practices. Mr. Trump also emphasized the national security implications of artificial intelligence. China and other countries are aggressively developing their own AI capabilities, and the president said the United States is currently ahead of the competition. He intends to keep it that way. John Scott reporting.
12: A conservative parents group has filed a federal civil rights complaint against Oakland United School District. Reporters from CNN, MS Now, and Politico have been denied access to the White House. Reporters from the two cable networks went live to report that they've been barred from the ban, responding, of course, to President Trump's order. Friday's announcement basically detailing banning both organizations as well as Politico because of their coverage, which he has always called fake news. You'll find our news and analysis at townhall.com.
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12: Correspondent Rika Ann Garcia files this report on the Iranian Nobel Peace Prize laureate, saying that Iranians are paying the heavy price for the conflict.
14: Iran's most prominent human rights activist says Iranians are suffering and paying the price for the conflict. In an interview with the AP, Narges Mohammadi said Iranians are grappling with multiple crises, but many quietly defy their leaders. If you go out into the streets, you see a wave of resistance among the people, a wave of awareness, and their determination to stand up for their rights. Although the government's repression has also intensified, although the government does not want to give the people this space and wants to force them to retreat, and this is a heavy struggle, the reality is that the people are standing firm, and that gives us the reason for hope. I'm Rika Ann Garcia.
12: You'll find more on these stories, plus breaking news and analysis, when you log on to townhall.com. I'm Ron Taylor. President Trump says the United States must lead the next technological revolution.
13: In a major announcement, the president is creating a new AI force and plans to appoint an artificial intelligence czar to oversee the effort. The goal, according to the president, is to protect America's leadership in AI while making sure the industry does not engage in harmful or illegal practices. Mr. Trump also emphasized the national security implications of artificial intelligence. China and other countries are aggressively developing their own AI capabilities, and the president said the United States is currently ahead of the competition. He intends to keep it that way. John Scott reporting.
12: Veteran news reporter Brendan Farrington has died. He was known for covering Florida politics and hurricanes for the Associated Press. Farrington died Friday at his home in Tallahassee after a brief illness. Brendan Farrington was only 60 years old. More news at townhall.com. I'm Ron.
15: For nearly 3,000 years, Homer's The Iliad has shaped the Western imagination. 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
16: Who has been wronged here? That shouldn't keep a beautiful soul like her from serving as our next president.
17: Democratic operatives have warned that the potential baggage of murdering her three children could complicate Clancy's general election chances, but liberal voters have thus far brushed those concerns aside. Breaking news, this just in, I'm now being told that Clancy's support among liberals has cratered after footage surfaced where she kicked an innocent, tiny, helpless puppy dog and slowly bent over it with a pillow and snuffed out its life, which seems really unnecessary. I mean, the dog couldn't even fight back. It was completely helpless. I'm having a really tough day at work. Coming up next, it looks like, according to the poll numbers, Luigi Mangione or Carmelo Anthony may be the next Democratic nominee after all. We'll stick with the story right after the break.
18: city that never sleeps.
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22: 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We don't have that, so we have that Kevin show.
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23: Still to come, she wants to see freedom in education across the country, Erica Donald. A little bit later on, you knew her as DJ Candace Cameron Bure will be here. More sketch comedy, and Ann Wilson returns to the spotlight. And now from Times Square, where your host has officially become harder to avoid than somebody dressed like Elmo asking for $20.

0: Simon Desk Weekend. I'm Kevin McCullough. Trump says he's got a big decision on Iran. Annihilate or don't. Reassuring. Meanwhile, Washington cleared a $24 billion jet sale to the Saudis, Iran's sworn enemies. Nothing says de-escalation like that. In Dearborn, Michigan, the mayor's being sued for lighting up the city for Ramadan while stonewalling a resident who wanted equal treatment for Easter and Passover, then told her she's not welcome. Because, you know, that Muslim mayor is so tolerant and coexistence, just, you know, it only travels one way. The lone holdout juror in the Lindsey Clancy trial says he's never doubted prosecutors proved she understood what she was doing. 11 other jurors disagreed. 12 citizens, weeks of evidence, one room, and absolutely nobody subscribing to the same podcast afterward. Gavin Newsom signed an AI kill switch order and called Trump dead wrong, the same governor who vetoed a kill switch bill 2 years ago. Consistency. Your eye roll of the week, Robert De Niro cried on Amy Poehler's podcast over his own Trump bashing while she handed him tissues and thanked him for speaking truth to power. Truth, power, and Kleenex. And in Texas, one of America's biggest colleges torched what critics called leftist delusions with a major overhaul. UT, proof a university can occasionally grade its own curriculum honestly. For Assignment Desk Weekend, I'm Calvin McCullough.
1: The one juror just could not get over the fact that Lindsey Clancy viciously murdered her children. This is a woman who has led a full life, but that was the only thing about her he cared about for some reason.
2: I knew it was a murder trial, but I kept looking, trying to figure out who was supposed to be the murderer. The trial was halfway over before I realized it was the white lady. For the longest time, I thought it was this guy.
3: Why would it be me? I was sitting right next to you in the jury box.
4: Yeah, I was pretty scared. The one juror was so judgy. It's like everyone was a criminal to him, even if all they did was murder 1 to 3 people.
5: It was just so wrong to convict her of murder. There are all these religious fanatics out there saying, killing your kids is wrong. It's her body, her choice, even if that's strangling.
6: I just couldn't convict her. How do we even know she was the one who killed those kids?
5: She confessed.
6: Oh.
7: We tried to get that one juror to budge, but he just has this hang up on Lindsey Clancy. It's like he was afraid if she got out, she'd kill his kids or something. When she only has a record of killing her own kids.
8: Women need to stick together. Lindsey Clancy made one mistake. It's not like she did something unforgivable, like made a snide comment about my dress. It was just a little joke. I didn't mean anything.
9: I am praying for your death.
8: I just feel so bad for Lindsey Clancy. Now she has to go through another trial. I can't imagine anything worse.
10: And they were all in their period at the same time.
11: So you were the juror who wanted to convict Lindsey Clancy of murder. Why was that?
10: Well, she murdered her 3 kids.
11: Can you explain further?
10: No.
11: But didn't you hear in the trial that she was very sad?
10: Yeah.
11: And you still wanted to convict her of murder despite how sad she was?
10: Yes.
11: So you were really ready to just judge her based on her worst day?
10: Well, that's sort of the point of a murder trial.
11: Agree to disagree?
12: Socialism, Hamas, Lindsey Clancy. What's next? We stand with the Joker?
13: You're surprised? 2,000 years ago, they chose Barabbas.
12: Sorry I'm late. My web shooters got clogged.
13: I had to take the bus.
12: You know, it's still not free?
13: What?
12: Well, I appreciate y'all taking the time to meet.
13: Not much to do since they stopped reporting crime.
12: Well, something's got to be done here. I got hit with a PETA terror attack on the Batcave, and, oh, we regret to inform you that your Batmobile exceeds the city's carbon emissions guidelines?
13: That's our Batmobile now. Bernie and AOC can fly private, but I'm the problem. We could just move to Florida.
12: How do I make the type of money so that I too have these kinds of problems now?
13: Do you have a 49ers helmet?
12: Hello? We have a new mayor ushering in rent freezes, city-run grocery stores, and city-run free childcare?
13: Yeah, I trust that, like I trust Ilhan Omar with my taxes.
12: I don't hate the rent freeze idea.
13: Neither did Venezuelans and Cubans. You will hate it when they can't maintain your building. It's hard to swing from tin roof slums.
12: Well, if we know how it worked out in other places, then what kind of idiot would vote for it here? The kind of idiots that think more taxes will cool a planet. Freaking Robin, probably. He does seem like the type. I follow him. He posts a lot in June. Okay, so say this ideology?
13: Mental disease.
12: Say this mental disease continues to spread. Then we'll be the Social Justice League. And you'll say, have no fear, super person is here. Do I have your consent to save you from this burning building? And then they'll call you a Nazi. So what can we do about it?
13: Well, let's see what solved America's crises in the past.
12: Brilliant. Sing Imagine by John Lennon.
13: Oh, I was thinking like Hiroshima.
12: Change your profile picture, burn your own city to the ground, loot an Apple store. Has anybody tried screaming at the sky? Protest on a Tuesday wearing pink hats? Use paper straws?
13: All right. Thank you.
12: You're welcome. Any ideas that don't sound like they're from the Naked Gun? So we just need to change the morals of a people who praise the murder of political opponents, CEOs, and children, who defend criminals and defund the police, who push socialism, fetish on children, and decriminalizing drugs. Can you even fix that?
13: So, Florida?
12: Yep.
13: All right.

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15: I'm hoping that she will be the next First Lady of Florida. Erica, great to see you. Thanks for coming on board.
16: Thanks so much for having me, Kevin. It's always good to talk to you.
15: Recently, the Wall Street Journal highlighted some stuff about parents' rights and the coming school year. And I think it's always good to do a refresher, particularly now that school is pretty much back in session across the country. I guess there's a handful of places that may still start after Labor Day, but ours is already back, and I know people that have had theirs back for almost a month now, so it's like, whatever. But in public school in particular, we saw, particularly in Maryland a couple of years ago, a school district try to really shut out parents from having specific rights about what their kids were exposed to and how they were allowed to participate or not participate in that. And I just, can we do a little refresher on what parents should be thinking about at this point in the school season?
16: Yeah, it's crazy sometimes to think about, you know, 10 years ago, what parents thought their rights were versus what was taken away in that amount of time. Schools were keeping secrets from parents when they were socially transitioning children and sometimes even medically transitioning children away from their assigned gender. They were presenting to them controversial material that parents didn't want, whether that was about radical gender ideology or left-wing causes. And the Supreme Court had to step in and say, no, parents do have a right to opt their children out if it is a controversial subject that is against their religion or in what we believe against their value system at home. It doesn't necessarily even have to be a religious belief. So we want to make sure that parents know they have the right to not only see the materials, to know what's going on with their children in school, to have the transparency of what's within their student records, if that has to do with their children's health. And they need to exert that authority when it comes to whether it's a public school or a private school. Parents need to know their rights and be able to activate them.
15: Well, and I think in the private school scenario, you've got the obviously, like, you know, 10,000 bully club that you can hold over their head. I'll pull my kid out and take away their tuition. But public school plays kind of below the belt these days. I mean, they punch down a lot of times on parents that they think are just too dumb to know really what the rules are.
16: Yes, and we saw that. I saw it when I was a school board member and even before then, where the public school system does not feel the need to be as responsive to parent concerns because they have a monopoly and a captured audience. Parents, by threat of law, must send their children, starting at the age of 6, in most states, to a school for 7 hours a day that may not comport with their value system at home. And in addition to that, because of that threat of law and because of that monopoly, the school has this captured audience where at times union members and union influences are pushing down left-wing ideology in these classrooms, and parents feel trapped and unable to do anything about it if they even know what's going on.
15: Yeah. Well, and I think that what happened recently, you mentioned the last 10 years, but I think this little thing called COVID and at-home learning through the virtual Zooms, I think opened a lot of parents' eyes. But we're starting to move out of that cycle pretty firmly now. Have parents stayed awake from your perspective, or are we in danger of kind of falling back to sleep again?
16: Parents are awake. They can't unsee what they saw during COVID. That is why homeschooling has doubled since COVID in the past 5 years. And another 7%, so homeschooling right now is at 7% of the population, another 7% say that they would homeschool if they had the capability to. Microschools are the fastest growing segment of in-person education. You see states like Florida, Arizona, Arkansas, and now Texas with the largest day one school choice program in history of the country. Every legislative session that happens every year, school choice is expanded across this nation. And now we have the federal tax credit scholarship starting in 2027. This cannot be undone. Districts are losing students in a massive way across the country, whether these families have school choice or not. So parents are awake. It's not going backwards. It's going forwards. The system and the bureaucracy needs to wake up and start meeting the needs of children and families and expand school choice as much as possible.
15: Let's say I'm a parent that's in a situation where I'm fairly new at the school scenario and I'm not exactly sure what I should be on the lookout for. What's a checklist for just a good way to make sure that you're prepared for the year?
16: Well, we have to start asking questions. You need to ask your school district or your school, what is their policy when it comes to revealing information to parents when there's a concern by their student about gender ideology, let's say. Do they teach anything about gender ideology in their classrooms? These are hard questions. And if your school district or school does not have a policy around it, it either means they're keeping it from you or they have not thought through these issues and it's probably going on right under your nose. Also, can you see the curriculum and books? There was a time when I was on the school board that the school district did not allow students to take home books. And that way, the parents couldn't see what was in the books. Unacceptable. You want to be able to see the curriculum, to see the books, to know exactly what your students are learning from and what they are learning in their classrooms. These seem like basic rights of parents, but unless parents ask, they don't know what is going on. And they think you can trust the public school system. Maybe they're getting great results, but at what cost? What are they actually teaching your children?
15: Well, increasingly, the schools are moving to Chromebooks for the kids, and there's a lot of stuff that is done through portals and online access. Should parents be demanding, you know, accounts for, because in our situation, our kids all do have accounts, but we have access to all their accounts. We can see every assignment that's assigned. We can see all of the materials that they are, you know, and it's a public school. It's pretty amazing that we have that level of just instant access and transparency. But I don't know that parents not thinking about these things would naturally know that they should be.
16: Absolutely. If your child has a login to any, whether it's a portal or an application, you should be able to log in and see exactly what your children see.
15: By the way, friends, if you want to know more about that, Erica's organization has figured out the whole system. They've got like the cheat sheet on how to do it. And if people want information on that, Erica, where do they contact you?
16: It's the Education Freedom Foundation at youredfreedom.org, and we can help start charter schools, private schools, micro schools, homeschool co-ops, any type of education program that you want to start, we can help with. youredfreedom.org, and it is completely free.
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21: With SRN News, I'm Ron Taylor. President Trump has returned to the White House tonight after leaving Camp David in Maryland earlier than initially expected. The president shortened the trip as his administration weighs its next steps with the Iran war ahead of his trip next week to New York for the U.N. General Assembly. Iran said earlier Saturday that it had conveyed conditions to the U.S. through Qatar for ending the war and was awaiting the president's response. The Federal Reserve raising its benchmark interest rate Wednesday for the first time in 3 years in an effort to quell stubbornly high inflation, and the central bank signaling another rate hike could occur later in the year. The quarter-point interest lifts the Fed's key rate to about 3.9%, and over time could result in higher borrowing costs for mortgages, auto loans, and credit cards. Brendan Farrington has died. The veteran news reporter was known for covering Florida politics and much more. Very well respected, died at 60 years.
0: Foundations of Freedom, a look at America's founding principles and the leaders who shaped our nation.
1: Ronald Reagan understood that freedom sometimes requires more than quiet diplomacy. It requires moral clarity. On June 12, 1987, standing before the Brandenburg Gate in a divided Berlin, Reagan issued a direct challenge to Soviet leader Mikhail Gorbachev. Mr. Gorbachev, tear down this wall. The Berlin Wall was more than concrete and barbed wire. It represented a system that restricted movement, divided families, and denied millions the freedoms Americans often take for granted. Reagan refused to treat that division as permanent. He understood that free nations must be willing to identify the difference between liberty and oppression, and have the courage to say so. 2 years later, the Berlin Wall fell. Freedom survives when people refuse to accept tyranny as inevitable. So when freedom is challenged today, will we have the courage to defend it with the same clarity?
10: Hey, I am Brant, and her name is Sherry, and she's a friend and a colleague of mine. 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
15: Let's put it that way. Okay, I have a little bit of an axe to grind. Kirk's been on my show several times. Your daughter, Wonderful, has been on my show at least once. You've avoided me till now successfully. But if they were to give me a clue as to something I shouldn't ask you about, what would it have been?
22: There's nothing you could ask me that would bother me. I've been asked everything.
15: Okay, there you go. Fair enough.
22: I haven't been avoiding you. I don't know why I haven't been on your show, okay. But I'm going to talk to my public.
15: You know, I know why exactly. You've been making about 153 gazillion Christmas movies over the years, and I'm pretty sure that the math on that doesn't even fit the calendar, so I don't even know how you do that. By the way, I've been dying to ask you this. Are you familiar with a group called the Holderness Family? They're a YouTube.
22: Yes.
15: Okay.
22: Yes.
15: Have you seen their spoofs of your Christmas movies?
22: I think I have.
15: Okay.
22: I think I have.
15: If you have it, you have to go on their YouTube channel and see it. It's classic,
22: okay.
15: But I think you'll appreciate it for all the right reasons. The reason you're talking to us is you've got a brand new tour that's about to kick off, and we're excited about it. Last year, you sold out, and I'm wondering what happened in the room that made you think, hey, we need to do this again and make deeper connections and that sort of thing. What was the secret sauce last year?
22: I think it was just the gathering of a bunch of really wonderful, great women that were eager to listen, have fun. It's an edifying night, but it's a fun night. And I love connecting with people. It's kind of why I'm taking a show on the road. Everyone has seen me on television or they listen to me on my podcast. And and a lot of you feel like you know me, but I don't really get to know you guys being behind the camera. So I wanted to take a show on the road. And it's a little bit like my podcast live. And I just love meeting people and I love interacting with people. So it's bringing people up on stage, talking to people, getting to know, and then sharing my heart, my faith. But also I have my guest, Dr. Tabitha. We're going to be talking about women's health. And, you know, I turned 50 years old this year. So I just want to learn all of the things that can better my life and make me healthier and the things that have worked and haven't worked. And that's what the whole night is really about, just sharing.
15: That's cool. Well, my own bride has said she wants to get to one of them if she can. So we're going to see what we can do about that.
22: I hope she does.
15: you promised that audiences are in for something more, I don't know, personal than the Candace they know on TV or social media. How do you pull that off in a 2-hour large room setting?
22: Well, I don't know what was written exactly. I'm pretty open book, even on social media. What you see is what you get. But it's really the connection. To me, it's the connection with people that is making all the difference. I loved doing the shows last year so much. I did it as a trial. There were 4 cities that we went to. I didn't know if I was going to love bus life and how it would turn out. But you know what? So many people showed up. We had such a great time. So without a heartbeat, I was like, let's extend the tour and hit some new cities. So we're doing 8 cities this year, starting September 9th through September 19th, and kind of taking a tour from Reading, Pennsylvania, Dayton, Ohio, Tinley Park, kind of Chicago, Illinois, Minneapolis. We are in Kansas City. We're in Missouri, in Grand Prairie, Texas, and Austin, Texas.
15: You are covering some ground in 10 days.
22: Yeah, we are. That is, I know.
15: Are you sure you can do all that on a bus? Because that seems like, especially the Minnesota Grand Prairie thing, that seems a long way away.
22: Yeah, one of them's a pretty long drive.
15: Is there something about your story that you can tell differently in that setting that you can't, like, that doesn't come across through a camera or a screen?
22: I think you can. For me, there's definitely a vulnerability when you're in front of people face to face, and when you're hearing people, whether they're nodding or they're saying yes or they're clapping or they're oohing or aahing, whatever it is, it's a whole different feeling for me that allows me to be my most vulnerable self that I don't get when I'm just in front of the camera.
20: 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That Kevin Show with Kevin McCullough.
7: I was a child when I was abducted by the Arabs. My parents used to own livestock, and my mother would do all the cooking for us. I don't remember the year that I was captured. There had never been any problems in our village. Then one day, all of a sudden, we heard that there were Arabs attacking Dinka villages throughout the south. We were so worried, we could not even sleep at night. It was a big concern to my mother and my father. We were told that these Arabs were heavily armed and would kill all the animals and people when they would attack. We were very scared. Then one morning, they attacked our village. We scattered in different directions and I ran, but I was captured. My entire village was burned down, and I've never seen a member of my family since. Then I was taken north into slavery. My eyes saw horrific things on that trip to the north. Women were raped right in front of us. Men were beaten, and 4 men were killed because they tried to fight back. They were shot dead before our eyes. Once at the slave master's house, I was pretty much starved and worked brutal hours every single day doing difficult and very, very hard work. There was no relief. And then they raped me. My slave master did not think of me as a human. He would not even let me go to the hospital when I fell sick. And one day, I heard that there was a slave retriever from CSI close by. How I wanted to be free. That retriever secured my freedom. And thank God, I was able to return to South Sudan. Thank you to each of you who helped the slaves be free. But please don't stop until we get them all.
15: And may I just add that we are so thankful that you have been part of the team that has helped us liberate more than 45 slaves this year already. Of the 192 that are on the list, 45 of them have been liberated, and we have more that we are about to embark upon to do. You may know the violence in Sudan is very dangerous right now, and yet our slave liberators are more committed than ever to getting them out.
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4: 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We'll be right back.

0: in essence, I'm guessing that leads to maybe what we would think of as authenticity. But do you think that that's missing in women's lives today to the degree that they wish they had more of it? Not because they're doing anything wrong, but just because life
1: right. Is
0: everybody going 1,000 miles an hour with their hair on fire.
1: Exactly. Community is so important. It's so important that we connect with one another. And you're right. Like, life is very, very busy and it's easy to lose that. And, so this is, I mean, it's a way to have connection and have a good night out. And, I think that the show in and of itself, because I'm a woman of faith and it's rooted in faith, that's the biggest difference in my life. Like, I'm going to share my heart, but I'm not going to put on a show without sharing the gospel.
0: Yeah.
1: That's just who I am. And, and I'm unashamed
0: of everybody listening and watching. That's actually how real Christians live it all the time. So I know it's crazy for you to hear someone say that out loud, but it's like, it's actually what we believe. So it's supposed to kind of work that way. The show, I mean, you've always been one that's been a little on the ambitious side. I don't even know how many Christmas movies you made, but I know it's a lot. But in one night, you try to bring together faith, family, fitness, and health. Mm-hmm. You only got 2 hours, Candace. How do you bite off all of that?
1: Oh, we do it. We pull it off. We have all the things. Even add nostalgia in there too. So,
0: do you think that you can talk about any one of those things without touching on the others? I mean, you've already kind of said that faith runs through everything, but, you know, mm-hmm. emotional health, and I consider like rest and getting enough sleep and some of those types of things in that category, because if you live exhausted all the time, you don't have any bandwidth for anybody else. But like, you can't be spiritually who God has made you to be if you're not physically caring for the temple on some level. And then, you know, I'm 56 and I'm thinking about my fitness now in ways I didn't for a long, long time. It's just a different stage of life.
1: Yeah. So
0: I think it's very ambitious, but I congratulate you on it.
1: Well, thanks. They're all tied together. My guest who is there for all the shows, Dr. Tabitha, she's a triple board certified doctor and also moved into functional health coaching. And she too is a Christian. So everything is synergetic in that it's taking care of mind, body, and soul. So that's why all those conversations really do work and can't work well without one without the other.
0: Well, we talk about it sometimes. I do some specialty niche hours in the show throughout the week, and we do stuff on health weekly. Because I feel like a Christian needs to be strong in that area in order to be effective in the other areas. But we talk mm-hmm. about the triad a lot, and the mind, body, and soul. Like, it's God made all mm-hmm. those components of us, but sometimes we think we're supposed to overfeed one to kind of the starvation of the others, and I'm not sure that that's what he ever intended.
1: Mm-hmm. Yeah, I don't know either. So we've got some good experts.
0: Well, it sounds like a lovely night. I'm sure every guy listening tonight is going, oh, I wish we could be there. No, this is for the ladies, guys. You just have to give them that. Your new book.
1: You're welcome to come. You guys.
0: All right.
1: Yeah.
0: Your newest book is called Wild Hope.
1: It's the guys can come. Yes. Go ahead. Well, sorry. I think we're on a delay.
0: The connection. I think it's AT&T. They don't like us having a connection with each other. These are two independent-minded people, and we can't let that happen. Wild Hope. You've talked about this in your latest book. The culture uses the word hope kind of casually, and I don't even know if they really think about what they mean when they say, you know, there's hope or have hope or whatever. I think Christians approach it differently. Christian hope is supposed mm-hmm. to be able to help us survive disappointment, deal with unanswered prayer, etc. Mm-hmm. I'm curious, because I haven't read the book, but what makes hope wild in your context? What are you talking about there?
1: Oh, because God is mind-blowing, and in the terms that he's God. It's not, he provides a hope for all of us that supersedes everything in life. And so I feel like hope is like oxygen. You can't really live without it. It's what helps you take the next step when circumstances are really difficult. Like, we live to have hope, but the true source of hope comes from Jesus and through the Holy Spirit who's been given to us. There's so many great verses on hope in the Bible that are the foundation. The foundation of it is that it comes from God. And so this is a 30-day devotional that you can do that is also interactive, and spend 10 minutes a day walking through where God shows us hope in our lives and the scripture that supports it.
0: I appreciate that for sure. All right, quick follow-up. Your next project, you're going to go be Special Forces op for Fox. This is at the end of the month.
1: Yeah.
0: Are you excited? I worked with Stephen Baldwin for about 9 years, about a decade and a half ago, and he was just in his part of his career where he was doing all the reality stuff all the time. And he was showing me it's really hard work behind the scenes. You got to get fit. You got to do the stuff that you got to do. What's the experience like for you? Because you've done dancing, and now you're doing this. I think you've maybe done another project.
1: Yeah.
0: What's it like?
1: Yeah, that's really it. I get asked to do all the reality shows. I've pretty much said no to all of them except Dancing with the Stars. And I did one of The Masked Singer because I thought that was fun, too. But this is the third one I've said yes to in my life. And Special Forces is the world's toughest challenge. You are training with the Navy SEALs.
0: Yeah.
1: And it is just a small portion of what they do every single day. So I kind of had two motives. One was to be able to have

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1: When I got MyPillow, I'm asleep almost immediately. I stay asleep at night, and I wake up more well-rested in the morning.
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10: 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KLUP. Terrell Hills. San Antonio. Conservative talk that you can count on. 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
11: News this hour from Town Hall. I'm Ron Taylor. President Trump has returned to the White House tonight a bit early, having left his Camp David time in Maryland earlier than expected. The president shortening the trip as his administration weighs its next step in the war with Iran, and have his trip to New York next week for the General Assembly meeting. Iran said earlier yesterday that it had conveyed conditions to the U.S. through Qatar for ending the war and was waiting for the president's response. At an Oval Office event Friday, the president announcing a nationwide plan to lower Medicaid drug prices, thus helping state budgets.
12: President Trump is announcing that all 50 states will join a program to provide most favored nation pricing for some Medicaid drugs.
13: This will save states billions and billions of dollars per year on drugs and allow them to invest those savings in providing better health care and higher quality service for the American people. I mean, this one thing alone should win us the midterms.
12: Lower prices could help state budgets that help fund the programs.
13: Every state will now have the ability to use those extra billions of dollars to invest in other healthcare improvements, or something else.
12: Jennifer King, Washington.
11: Several of the nation's largest left-leaning voter engagement and racial justice organizations are facing steep funding shortfalls and staffing cutbacks.
14: The shortfalls are setting off alarms among Democratic strategists who are betting on high turnout efforts this fall. Their financial woes are surfacing just as voting is getting underway in a midterm election that will determine control of Congress for the final 2 years of President Trump's term. In response, the Democratic National Committee says it's making what it calls historic investments in organizing what may be an uphill battle to get out the vote. Bob Agner reporting.
11: Saudi Arabia confirming yesterday that Yemen's Houthi rebels tried to attack its capital with a ballistic missile. More news at townhall.com.
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0: And we do welcome you to the second hour of the CNC Auto Show. I am Aaron Clements here with co-host David Clark. David, are we ready for a second hour?
1: We're ready. And we did have Jamie.
0: Jamie's done wandered off again. We're going to have to tie her up.
1: She's the kid in the candy shop around here, man.
0: Yeah, she's probably getting a snow cone or something somewhere. But we are here at the Meet the Machine event here at Augusta Regional Airport for the 7th annual Meet the Machines. And we're attending in person, but you'll have the chance, and if you come out here, you'll have the opportunity to see and touch and learn about all these types of equipment, not only airplanes and emergency response equipment and, concrete trucks, stump grinders, helicopters,
1: All the first responder vehicles. 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
0: Oh, it is wild. But if you can't make it, you can also listen in or watch us on Facebook. 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
1: They'll take your business to the next level.
0: Yes, they will. They'll do that. Hey, we got a guest here with us.
2: Good morning.
0: Good morning. We have John Harvey. He's with the Richmond County Marshal's Office. John, welcome to the show.
2: Oh, thank you, sir.
0: We sure do appreciate you being here.
2: Appreciate you being here.
0: You know, there's a few things that I didn't know as far as on the Marshal's Office. You play a big part at the airport. Is that correct?
2: Yes, sir. We're actually assigned to the airport, airport security 24/7.
0: 24/7? Okay. So you have people here now. That's at the airport side. What else do you do in the overall city itself?
2: So we work for Marshal Ramon Lampkin for Augusta Richmond County. Uh-huh. And we're assigned to the airport to building security, courthouses, municipal buildings. And then we have an operations division that handles civil process, evictions, and enforcing county ordinance.
0: Okay. So you're here if an emergency comes up, that they are here for the security and to make sure that everything is safe.
2: Yes, sir. That's it.
0: Okay. Well, wow, that is awesome.
1: I see you got the canine pin on there. So I guess you like dogs, too.
2: I do, yeah. I'm the airport sergeant out here.
1: Okay.
2: And I'm also the canine sergeant. And we have three explosive dogs out here. We have one. We have Lexi that's here today. She's 5 years old. That's mine. And then we have Major, canine Major. He's 3 years old. And then we have our newest dog. She's been here for a week. Her name is Echo, and she's a German short-haired pointer, and she's 1 year old.
1: That's awesome.
2: Yep.
0: That would have been great if we'd have had her here.
2: But, we can go get her.
0: Yeah. That really would have been awesome. I didn't even think about that when we did that. Yep. Now, what part do the dogs or the canines play in the airport security here?
2: So all three of ours are actually explosive detection dogs, and so they're here to screen luggage. We're constantly roving the airport, the front curb, vehicles. If we get an unattended bag, we use the dogs to screen the unattended bag and just make sure they're safe before we take possession of it.
0: Yeah. But, that is awesome. Now, as far as the dogs, some of the things I've read in the past, because, of course, you know I love the automotive and side of it, transportation side of it. How do they transport these dogs?
2: So we actually have canine vehicles, and so basically what it is it's a regular police vehicle, whether it be a Ford Explorer, a Tahoe, an F-150, and then they actually convert the entire rear of the vehicle. They take out the passenger seat, and you can either do a full kennel system where the entire rear of the vehicle turns into a kennel, or you can do what mine's going to be set up is a three-quarter, one-quarter split. So three-quarters of the rear of the vehicle is the kennel portion, and then there's the one-quarter is prisoner transport. And so the way the vehicles are set up is when I open up the back door, all that you see is kennel, and we have a heat alert system in there for the dogs. And so the heat alert system, the way it's set up is it has two temperature probes, and you set a threshold, both cold and hot. And if it reaches that threshold, it sends a text to your phone, lets you know that the vehicle's starting to get warm. Uh-huh. If you don't respond to that and the temperature keeps on going up, then it starts calling numbers that we have pre-programmed in there, saying, hey, this car is getting too hot for the dogs. And then eventually when it reaches that threshold, if there's still no response, the windows in the vehicle actually roll down on their own.
0: Wow.
2: A fan kicks on, blue lights start going, sirens start going. and letting everybody know, hey, there's a problem with this vehicle, and bring it to our attention.
0: Yeah.
2: So it's a really neat setup.
1: That's awesome.
2: Yep.
1: So what kind of training do you guys do with the dogs around? Like, I guess probably constant.
2: It's constant. Yep. So all of our the marshal's office dogs, they come from North Carolina, and from a facility called K2, and they actually have a program where they breed their own dogs specifically for military and law enforcement. And so you go up there, if we're taking on a new dog like we just did, we go up to K2, we spend a couple days there, we look at the dogs, test them out, select them. They're usually about a year old at that point. But from the time that they're born to the time that we go to look at them, they've been training every day. So they already have about a year of training on them before we go and look at them. And then handlers are required to go through a minimum four week handler school, depending on their specialty. And then, you graduate with the dog, you bring it back, and you get it used to the environment that they're going to be working. And then, we train with them pretty much every day. So by the time the dog retires, it has thousands of hours of training.
0: And there's no question that the person that handles that dog becomes very close with that.
2: Oh, yes. Yeah. I mean, so we spend 24/7 with the dogs, right? Uh-huh. They're coming home with us, and they're coming to work with us.
0: Uh-huh.
2: And so I spend more time with my dog than I do my own family, right?
0: Uh-huh.
2: And so she's actually my third dog. My first two were with the sheriff's office. I had full service patrol dogs, the ones you see tracking in the woods after a bank robbery, et cetera, narcotics, apprehension. And then Lexi is a single purpose bomb dog. But after working them for 8 years and spending 24 hours a day with them, you become very, very, very close to them. Yep.
0: We got Jamie come back finally.
3: Hey.
0: Hello, Jamie.
3: I took the kids to go look at everything before the lines piled up for everything.
0: Jamie, we're talking to John Harvey. So if
3: Good
0: you
3: morning.
0: Have any questions, he's with the Richmond County Marshal's Office.
3: Oh.
0: And so, yeah, we've been talking about K-9. We have to fill Jamie in here.
3: I'm sorry. Well, Tripp went and got himself one of those plastic Marshall's department hats.
2: Okay, he's walking around
3: with it on.
2: Got to.
0: Now, does it seem like sometimes that the dog can almost communicate with you?
2: Sure. So actually part of our training is picking up on behavior change. And so you can actually, based off of what your dog's doing, when you work with them, you know when they're in an odor that they've been trained to detect versus smelling where another dog's been, right? Just based off of their change in behavior. Yeah. And so you read their behavior, and then they have what's called a final alert. Our dogs are trained in a passive alert, which just means that they sit when they find it. We spend every day with them. You get to read your dog. You know when they're smelling what they're supposed to and when they're not, when they're excited to be at work, and when they're ready to go home.
0: Wow.
2: Yep.
4: The last couple of weeks really talking about train jobs, right? This is another example. Go ahead, Jamie.
3: Although your mic was cutting out, so yeah. you were there, but you're not there. It's like there. The ghost of David talking from afar.
0: Try moving it. Yeah. Yeah. Okay. Yeah. David's got a mic out, but we'll still be fine. We'll save that thought though, David, and ask it in a few minutes. Now, a friend of mine, he's in Tennessee. He started doing very well, at what he was doing, and he decided he wanted to buy one of these dogs.
2: Okay.
0: And he did. But it was crazy the amount of training that went into it. They did the same thing. The dog had to come, like spend three, and the trainer had to come spend like 2 or 3 weeks with him and the dog together, before he matched them together. Then the dog went back for another month or two and then come back.
2: Wow.
0: And some of the dollars involved in that was crazy.
2: Oh yeah. Yeah. No, they're very expensive dogs. Yeah.
0: And not only do you want to do the right thing, for the dog because of the temperature inside the vehicle.
2: That's right.
0: You want everything to be comfortable for the dog, but also that is a huge investment.
2: It's a huge investment. It's a huge responsibility. And part of having a dog, part of being the canine unit that a lot of people don't realize until you take on a dog is the fact that, I mean, you're bringing home work with you, right? So you never get to separate yourself from, okay, I'm off. No, I mean, she's a member of the marshal's office.
0: Uh-huh.
2: She's my responsibility.
0: Yeah.
2: And so when I'm off, she's home with me. You know, I'm constantly thinking about her. We're on call. So, yeah, no, it's definitely, I mean, obviously, just being a dog lover, I want to make sure that she's kept safe and well taken care of. But also, from an employment aspect, she belongs to the Richmond County Marshal's Office, so I make sure I take good care of her.
0: Well, so, David, I think this is another example, and Jamie, this is another example of somebody doing something they love to do.
3: Yeah.
0: Absolutely. And that's what we've been talking about the last few days, people loving what they do.
2: Yeah.
0: And so many times people go to school for a long period of time, learn something, and because they spent that much time learning it, they pretty much have to do it.
2: Right.
0: But maybe not like it. But I love it when I see people that love what they do. Before, we had a gentleman with the concrete truck. He loved what he does.
2: Mm-hmm.
0: You love doing what you do as far as keeping people safe and using dogs to do that.
2: Oh, yeah, absolutely. Yeah, no, I've been with the, I've been in law enforcement here in Augusta Richmond County for 17 years. And my first 11 were with the, sheriff's office. And now the next five or the last five have been with the marshal's office. And, God willing, I plan on retiring here because I absolutely love it.
0: Yeah.
2: Yeah. I mean, I, to me, combines the best of all worlds. I get to do law enforcement. I get to be out here at the airport and I get to run a bomb dog.
0: Wow.
2: So, yeah.
0: Well, we sure have enjoyed you being here with us. Want to say thank you very much. And I appreciate what you do and what the Richmond County Marshal's Office does to keep everybody safe.
2: Oh, you're very welcome. Thank you for having me. Thank you.
0: We appreciate it. Thanks, we'll be right back with more of the CNC Auto Show.

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0: All right, we're back with more of the CNC Auto Show. I'm David. I'm here with Aaron and Jamie, and we are here at Augusta Regional Airport, and there are machines everywhere. And there are kid giveaways everywhere. Trip is absolutely loaded down with stuff. I don't know how I'm going to pack all of it in my truck to go home, but, you know, hey, it's one of those events. We're having a good time. There's a bunch of families out here. This is fantastic. And there's kids of all ages that are out here roaming around, checking out all of the different pieces of equipment.
1: Yeah, it looks like Trip has about four or five, six different hats on there that he's walking around. And what I've been enjoying doing is looking at things like the RC cars, the dump trucks, all the other things that we have here. And we are it is just fantastic. We're having a great time with everything. And there's a chance that we might have a special guest coming on here with us.
0: Looks like another star of the airport.
1: Yeah, I believe we do. Yes, man, this will be awesome. And they are strapping in. They're right now strapping in DeAndre Davis.
2: Yes, sir.
1: Who is the person that I originally called. Now, I'm going to mention to you, there's a lot of, I'm going to go ahead and say this, DeAndre, because I love this part. And this goes out to anybody that's working, does business, anything at all. Answer the phone. I call DeAndre and it was ringing and I get so used to many times I call people and they don't answer the phone or if an answer machine picks up, they say the answer machine's full. They don't do it. And it rang a couple of times, but then it stopped. And I said, well, I missed his call. I call it. He was calling me back beforehand. Had no idea who I was. We had never met before.
2: Correct.
1: He called me back immediately. And that's what, man, I love that. I'm fully convinced that our economy would be 500 times better if people would answer the phone. That's
2: agreed.
1: All it would take. So, I mean, and think of all the missed opportunities people have. Now, this was more of an opportunity for us than it was for him because they got a huge number of people out here. But the fact is, if he wouldn't have answered, I would have said, well, I probably won't get to do the show there. But he did.
0: What?
1: And plus he was here. What time was it? You were here at 6 o'clock?
2: About 6 o'clk this morning.
1: Yeah,
2: yes.
1: Somewhere around in there.
0: And you talked to a human, Aaron. You,
1: and most, a human.
0: Most businesses have AI answering services, yeah. So they don't miss the call. But who wants to talk to AI?
1: Yeah, he didn't put me through some answer machine. Every time I called him, boom, he answered the phone.
0: Yeah.
1: Thank you.
2: You're quite welcome.
0: We are missing more of that in today's society of actual people answering the phone and having a conversation.
1: Yeah, and you don't have to have long conversations when you do it.
2: That's true.
1: How long did we talk?
2: Maybe about 7 to 8 minutes.
1: Yeah, we worked out
0: the your
1: whole
0: day, right?
1: Detail.
2: Because this is something that we've never had in the 7 years that we've done this. Uh-huh. We've never had a live broadcast radio show here. And so we're excited because it gives us more viewership. It gives us more outlook and attention throughout the community with your viewers. And it adds a different flavor to what we've been trying to do to really highlight why we're doing this. It's not so much for the airport, but it shows our partnership.
0: Yeah.
2: And our commitment to actually serving in the community, especially for childhood cancer. We're so grateful to have you guys here. Thank you for the commitment and the sacrifice that you made to even reach out and to work with me in order to get out here this morning. And even with the adjustments, I definitely appreciate it, Aaron.
1: DeAndre, tell us a little bit about what you do here at the airport.
2: So ultimately, overall, my responsibility here is to serve as community customer service supervisor. So I oversee the customer service aspect for the airport, not just from the commercial side, but also from the private side. We also have a STEM aviation program that we partner with local high schools that we open the door for aspiring aviators to actually come in and get introduced to the world of aviation, whether it be through looking to get their private pilot license, whether it's drone certification, whether it's becoming a general aviation mechanic at Standard Aero, which is our largest tenant here on site, or becoming a part of the airlines, whatever it may be, we open up the door for them to actually have that, as well as doing the media and the marketing for the airport with Lauren Smith.
1: So Augusta Regional Airport is a lot more than just a place to go get on an airplane and go to your destination.
2: Correct.
1: They're doing a lot in the community to help.
2: Yes, sir.
1: On there. Now, I always have to mention this. I always want to mention this. This is locally right now. We're at this airport. But this show plays in a lot of other places. And what I always like to mention is that there's places like this that can and want to get involved all over the country and find jobs for people that things to, that people love doing.
2: Yes, sir.
1: All around. So get involved. If you think you might be interested in aviation,
2: yes,
1: go there. Find out what they are doing, because many are doing things that you wouldn't believe they're doing. It's just hard to advertise something like that on a regular basis. Tell us a little bit about what we're doing here and what time it starts. Well, it started at 9, but how long it'll be going and what they have here.
2: Well, first and foremost, we thank God for this great weather that we're having.
1: Yes.
2: It's overcast, so it's very cool. In the past, it's been very hot, and so this makes it very amicable for the community to come out and really get a chance to enjoy all of the different type of machines and vehicles that are out. This overall aspect of the Meet a Machine event is set up to actually support our local Wellstar Children's Hospital of Georgia in the efforts that they're doing to make childhood cancer disappear, to help those who are struggling with it, to overcome it, as well as those parents and loved ones who are dealing with looking at their child, that young person that's actually going through it, giving them hope to know that they're not in this alone, they're not by themselves, and that even as Augusta Regional Airport, we stand with them. So all of the proceeds from the ticket sales, from any type of donation, even from the food vendors that's out here, they're going to donate 10% from what they bring in to the cause to go to the Wellstar Children's Hospital of Georgia. And what you have here is just a myriad of various vehicles. We did have some that, due to the weather, they were not able to get out this morning. And we thank them for their willingness to participate. But we have a variation of various vehicles out here.
1: Yeah.
2: Every vendor that's here, they're excited. They love being here. They're doing this at no cost. This is them volunteering their time, their staff, their vehicles, their machines. And we truly appreciate every vendor who said yes, to include you guys for coming out and doing this, because without it, this would not be what it is today.
1: We appreciate you allowing us to be here.
2: Yes,
1: sir. We love it. We love this type of stuff. We're going to take a quick break. And we will, DeAndre, thank you so much for being here with us. And,
2: yes,
1: and
2: sir.
1: We appreciate it. Thank you for inviting us.
2: And if I could say this last thing,
1: sure.
2: I just got notified that we have over 2,300 that has already shown up in the aspect of buying tickets.
3: That's awesome.
2: We're looking at probably another 400 or 500 that's going to show up at the gate sometime today. So this is the largest turnout we've had in the 7 years
1: of
2: doing this. So you guys came in at the right time to help us celebrate this. So thank you to all of those who bought tickets, those of you who purchased tickets and were not able to come out. We appreciate what you've done. Know that your money is going to a great cause. We just thank you for what you do to support not only Augusta Regional Airport, but the CSRA as a whole.
1: Thank you,
4: awesome.
1: DeAndre. We'll be right back with more of the CNC.
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6: With SRN News, I'm Ron Taylor. President Trump has returned early to the White House after leaving Camp David in Maryland. Earlier than expected to arrive, the president shortened his trip at his administration, weighing in his next steps in the war with Iran and ahead of his trip to New York next week for the UN General Assembly. Iran said earlier yesterday that it had conveyed information and conditions to the U.S. through Qatar for ending the war and was awaiting the president's response. The Federal Reserve raising the benchmark interest rate Wednesday for the first time in 3 years in an effort to quell stubbornly high inflation, and the central bank signaled yet another rate hike could be in the offing later in the year. President Trump launching a new unit focused on AI after leading figures in the industry publicly sounded the alarm of the growing technology. AI Force will be overseen by a newly appointed AI czar as well. This is SRN News.
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8: Ronald Reagan understood that freedom sometimes requires more than quiet diplomacy. It requires moral clarity. On June 12, 1987, standing before the Brandenburg Gate in a divided Berlin, Reagan issued a direct challenge to Soviet leader Mikhail Gorbachev. Mr. Gorbachev, tear down this wall. The Berlin Wall was more than concrete and barbed wire. It represented a system that restricted movement, divided families, and denied millions the freedoms Americans often take for granted. Reagan refused to treat that division as permanent. He understood that free nations must be willing to identify the difference between liberty and oppression, and have the courage to say so. 2 years later, the Berlin Wall fell. Freedom survives when people refuse to accept tyranny as inevitable. So when freedom is challenged today, will we have the courage to defend it with the same clarity?
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0: getting around here on the CSTI show out here at Augusta Regional Airport for Meet the Machine.
1: Yes.
0: And what an event. And look at all of the kids out here. I mean, it's unbelievable. The
1: yes.
0: families that are just around the place.
2: We have been talking to some fantastic people. We do need to cover just a few of our emails that we got.
0: Well,
2: we haven't covered hardly any of those. We got an email. No, this was a text from a listener. Their 2017 Silverado, it grinds when the brakes and it shakes the steering wheel when they're coming down the exit ramp. And many of you out there have gone through that before. And of course, that normally, when you hear the grinding noise, that means your brakes are absolutely gone. Scrub it into the rotor.
3: CC Auto
2: and so it needs to be done. Now, this person said that they enjoy working on cars and they plan to work on them themselves.
3: Miles and,
2: so he asked, did I have any tips on
3: it? It feels like it has a little less power.
2: I'll just mention a few quick tips. I was getting the pads and rotors from Advanced Auto Parts, and while you're there, pick up the CRC brake cleaner and ceramic brake system grease, because there's a lot of little bitty tips that are quick, but they're important when it comes to a brake job to make sure that the brake job is successful. And there's way too many for me to really go through right here, and each one of them, though they're small, is just
3: with
2: important.
3: A safe chemical, then a calibrated injector.
2: I would recommend
3: a second safe
2: going
3: chemical
2: to, see, our CRC has a YouTube video that has to do with brake escalation. I just go to that and I'd watch that little video before you did it. And it'll talk about cleaning the slide pins with the CRC brake clean. It talks about the special grease you put on these. All the little tips that you have when you're working on those.
1: It's time for more of the good stuff from the
2: CNC Auto Show. And plus, Advanced Auto Parts will also loan you tools if you need it.
0: Yeah, so. But, you know, there some of these new vehicles, I mean, you can't release the caliper unless you have the software
1: tools.
0: Equipment, right?
1: Yeah.
0: Exactly. And you've got to be able to do that. So don't think you can just jump out there and start changing your brakes on your own.
2: And that's what makes it tricky, because if we're covering the front brakes, I would be given certain tips to go. If you're doing rear brakes on certain vehicles, I would not try to do it unless you have the software to release the caliper.
0: Right.
2: Some people say there's special tools that you can do it without the software, but I don't think I would recommend doing that. I would recommend going ahead and having the using the special equipment that it takes to go in and release those calipers.
0: Well, I think just do it right. Do what the manufacturer tells you to do and do it right.
2: Yeah, yeah. Go ahead and do it right. There's still a lot of things you can do yourself, but that's where a relationship with a shop or somebody like Jamie. Jamie, that part of your job is kind of like a relationship between the shop and the person doing the work many times. But there's no doubt in my mind you've also got friends that may work on their own vehicles, and they may come in and look at it and say, do you have any tips on this? And you've got people you can put them in touch with, or you can tell them yourself, saying, I'd recommend this, this, and this, and this. Well, if you're going to do stuff yourself, you need to have a relationship with a shop of some kind. And just get to know them and go in and say, what would you recommend I do? I got a friend of mine who I used to give him tips here in Augusta, and he's moved to Orlando and then Kentucky, and he still calls me all during the week. And that was 2 or 3 years ago since he's been in Augusta. But I enjoy talking with him. It's not a problem for me when he does that. And as a matter of fact, we say hi and all that other stuff, and I give him a few tips. So get to know a technician if you plan to do stuff yourself, just so you won't get into a problem somewhere.
0: Yeah. Mm-hmm.
2: But also know what to use. For instance, I mentioned Advanced Auto Parts, great place to get the pads and rotors. I mentioned CRC, which is a great equipment or brake clean and the grease that you're used. So knowing those little bitty tips also is very important.
0: Yeah.
2: So, okay, I hope that answered the question. Kind of a long way around the question, but we did it. We need to cover something kind of fun.
0: Let's do it.
2: Yeah, you ready?
1: Yeah.
2: We hadn't did that during this show yet, or this segment yet. All right. Did you know you spend 6 months of your life waiting at red lights?
1: I feel like it's probably longer.
0: Yeah, some of these red lights in Augusta, I feel like you sit there a lot longer than that.
2: Uh-huh. All right. That's kind of weird. All right. At 60 miles an hour, your vehicle travels 88 feet. Every second. So if you look away for just 3 seconds, you've traveled about 264 feet, which is nearly the length of a football field. And one thing I need to mention on that, do you realize to read the average text takes somewhere between 3 to 5 seconds? So you look down at a text 3 to 5 seconds, and you've nearly covered the length of a football field.
1: Yeah.
0: Well, so, and if you look at some people, as you're driving by them, they're just sitting there steadily like this for minutes.
1: I see so much dumb stuff driving around all day.
2: And you're sitting there thinking, hey, nothing's in the way right now. Nothing's in the road. I'm just going straight, so it's not. But anything can happen in that time.
1: Yeah.
2: You could, there could be half the road out and you not even know it. So this, it's important to realize that. Most of you know this, your car's air conditioner doesn't actually make it cold inside. It removes the heat and moisture from the inside. So you're not making it colder, you're removing the heat. And those that work with air conditioning systems know that. And most everybody knows that, but I think it's just a fun fact to talk about.
1: It sounds funny.
2: Yeah, it does. Yeah, it does. Well, when I first learned that, when I was going to school, probably, I mean, many, many years ago, back in, probably not too far out of high school, the guy put an ice cube in my hand and says, does that feel cold? I said, yeah. He said, it's not cold. He said, it's pulling the heat out of your hand. So it's removing the heat. And that was a good way to explain it. I thought it was kind of good. All right. A gasoline engine can have thousands of combustion events every minute. At 2000 RPM, a V8 four-stroke engine has about 8,000 combustion events. So that's pretty big deal.
0: How about an electric engine?
2: Oh, wow. We don't want to get
1: so many zaps per second.
2: All right.
0: Aaron, I was trying to get you started up on EVs.
2: Yeah, you was trying to get me fired up. I'm not going to do it. I'm not going to get fired up. But in reality, I do like the EV concept.
0: Yeah.
2: And I do like them. I mean, there's no doubt.
0: I'm fingers crossed this week when I go to Arizona, I guess, get to ride in the cyber taxi for you.
2: Yeah, that's what I'm hoping for. And Jamie, he has a mission this week. He's going to Arizona and where else?
0: Just Arizona right now.
2: Yeah.
0: Then the following week, I'll be going to Nebraska. So. Yeah.
2: He's going to try to find one of the cyber cabs. And of course, they don't have the steering wheel or brake pedals or anything. Now, there is word somewhere. I didn't completely understand this article, but they are supposed to have a joystick or a way to someone to manually emergency drive that thing.
0: Really?
2: Yeah.
0: So I could sit back there in the back and drive it like play
1: a
0: video game?
1: PlayStation.
2: I didn't understand if that was a joystick that you hold or some type of joystick on the screen, but I think only the emergency people are able to access that.
0: Oh, okay.
2: But there is supposed to be a way that somebody can get in it and can manually move it.
0: So I can't take control of the car?
2: No. Okay. From what I understand, you cannot.
0: Okay.
2: Yeah. But he is going to be trying to find a cyber taxi.
1: Oh, well, thoughts and prayers.
0: Right. The things I do for the show.
1: Hey,
2: All right. We'll talk about one more here. Greenville County deputies arrested 80 adults and multiple juveniles after a street takeover. Authorities impounded 38 vehicles and seized 10 firearms during the operation. All 80 adults face charges under South Carolina's new street takeover law.
0: Let's go.
2: Yeah, that's been being a fairly large thing.
1: There's a time and a place, and that on a public roadway is not the time or the place.
2: No, you
1: ever
2: need to find an old drag strip
0: somewhere.
1: Yeah. Somewhere.
2: Yeah, an old parking lot that nobody's using anymore if you're going to do that. But what scares me a lot is you have people circled around these vehicles doing donuts around in a circle. If one of those vehicles was to get away from somebody, I mean, they're going through
1: crowd.
2: That crowd.
1: Yeah,
2: yeah, that's number one concern above all else. My second concern is you're holding up traffic and you're causing other people to be delayed when they shouldn't be.
1: You watch videos of burnout competitions or donut competitions. I mean, that area is cordoned off with concrete barriers just in case. And that's for a reason. You know, you don't have that in the middle of an intersection.
2: Let's grab this call real quick. We'll go to Derek. Derek, welcome to the CNC Auto Show. And what can we help you with?
4: I was just calling today to express my gratitude for my location in Aiken, South Carolina.
2: Uh-huh.
4: After a recall, I found out that I had a water pump issue on my hybrid 2019 Camry.
2: Uh-huh.
4: And the gentlemen there were just like overly helpful. They came and actually picked my car up in the parking lot and took it to the automotive location. Was very cordial. Explained to me what was going to happen with it, the time frame I'd have it back and what have you, and then just dropped the price for what I was quoted, $3,000, down to $1,900, which I found to be very cheap to what they actually offered. It was a service that I felt like I paid for, and everything else was free.
2: Man, that is awesome. And I can tell you, you don't know how much the team members appreciate that when somebody lets them know that they did good. They really do, whether that comes from a review or...
4: here in the Warrenville...
2: At Warrenville.
4: It's in the Warrenville location off of Jefferson Highway. And my sister-in-law just moved here to Aiken as well, and she was looking for a great mechanic. So it was a great firsthand experience I was able to pass on to her because she was looking for a mechanic for her older vehicles. And I said, I don't want to go anywhere else but to CNC Automotive. I listen to the show every week, and it was just a great firsthand experience of what they offered outside of the office experience to get me to my resolution.
2: Well, we really do appreciate that. And thank you very much.
4: Thank you. Have a good afternoon. Bye-bye.
2: You too. And I'm going to make sure I tell the team there that we got a phone call. Thank you.
1: It's always nice to know when you're doing a good job.
2: It is, no matter what you do. And I try to make a habit of doing that, whether it's at a restaurant, whether it's at a hotel, whether whatever I'm doing. If somebody does good.
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0: 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We are here at Meet the Machines here at Augusta Regional Airport, and we are live on remote. They have all types of vehicles like stump grinder trucks. They have RC airplane displays, a bunch of them, too. Emergency response vehicles, airplanes. Richmond County Marshal's office is here.
1: Reeves has a big tow truck here.
0: Oh, I hadn't seen that yet.
1: Oh, man, it's huge.
2: With the, yeah, that's their rotator.
1: Yeah.
2: Coastal Waste has got a one of their grapple trucks.
1: And they're giving away trucks. Stuff to the kids.
2: Yes, they are.
1: I've got a load of it.
2: Trip has gone nuts. Yeah. He's got probably 30 hats stacked on his head right now.
1: Yeah.
2: There he is. Here he comes.
1: He's coming through.
0: There he is.
1: If you're looking on the screen.
2: And a flag.
0: All right. Yes, he does. Plenty of.
2: And a bucket.
1: And a grenade.
0: Yeah. One thing I wanted to make sure that we had an opportunity to cover, because I always like to give any tips that you might have when you were on your trip. Do you have any tips that you want to give people as far as

0: in good mechanical condition. Here's something that I used to scuba dive. I don't know if I ever told y'all that.
1: Scuba dive.
0: I was a scuba diver. I did that for years. And one thing that the person that I was the scuba dive with, he always said, plan your dive and dive your plan. And I kind of relate that to driving sometimes. Now, my wife gets a little upset with that because she said it's boring if you plan everything. But I always like to plan my drive and drive my plan. If we say, well, we're going to this, drive this distance this time and stay in a hotel, I always like to make the reservation and have everything set up and then go to where we're going next and what events planned out for the next day. She don't like to do that. She kind of likes to
1: plan. So me and your wife probably would get along because, like, if we go to Disney, like, my wife will have every day kind of planned out. Hey, we're going to go do this and we're going to do – and then I'm like – I get there and I'm like, oh no, we got to do everything else. And so I'm the same way. Like, if we go on a road trip, like, there's sometimes, like, I just want to pull over and look at something.
0: Yeah. Yeah.
1: Or, you know, go to a gas station that I just randomly see.
2: You know, we put in to take our vacation days. So we knew when we were going. We didn't know where we were going until the night before.
0: Uh huh.
1: There you go. So
2: we didn't plan it. We just went.
1: Let's go. Sometimes it's fun.
2: Yeah.
1: You never know what you're going to run into.
0: Yeah, yeah. And I guess there's a lot to that, but I also like to kind of plan things. and you know, in a way, though, I take that back just a little bit because actually the last trip we went on, she planned different things for us to do most days that we were there, and it worked out really good. But she left a lot of open spots to where we can do this, this, or this that day if we want
1: to. So do you scope out, like, restaurants of where you're going to go?
0: I kind of like to.
1: Just go try and find something random?
0: And I think the last trip we went on, we had an idea what was there, but we ended up just going to kind of random stuff.
1: I always love asking the people that I'm talking to around the area, like, hey, where would you go eat?
2: Yeah.
1: And then you figure out whether it's a dive or not.
2: Yeah.
1: Sometimes it's a bust, and sometimes it's really good. You just never know.
0: Now, one of the things that, of course, the decision I always make, When somebody's going on a trip is are you going to fly or are you going to drive? And David, you do a lot of both. You do a lot of driving and you do a lot of flying. As far as when you get to these, different destinations, I know that many times you have used a Waymo.
1: Yep.
0: On the trips. Other times, what's some of the other ways that you use to get around the city when you're there if you're not in a Waymo?
1: So I use Lyft, Lyft, Uber. You know, it's crazy the different places that you go and how much the prices are different.
0: Uh-huh.
1: Like, when I go to Nebraska, I feel like that is the cheapest Lyft drivers I've ever seen in my life. Like,
2: really?
1: You can get a ride for $8, $10.
2: Oh.
1: Which is so much more feasible than renting a car, right?
0: Yeah.
1: But then you go to other places and, you know, you rent a car and drive around. You know, for me, I don't really like renting a car and driving around because I just don't know the roads.
0: Mm-hmm.
1: And there's enough crazies out there driving around Augusta. I don't need to go to another area and get mixed up and not know where I'm going. So I'll just grab a Lyft, a Uber, a Waymo.
0: Yeah.
1: I'm excited about a cyber taxi.
0: Cyber taxi.
1: I'm going to try that. So
0: no steering wheel.
1: Yeah.
0: You just said for the ride.
1: I love flying. I like going to the different airports. I think there's always something different to see at every airport. So
0: I'm starting to get my love for airports back again. Of course, during the COVID stuff, I just did not enjoy going because I didn't want to wear a mask and all that stuff.
1: No.
0: And I didn't. So I would drive. But for now, I'm starting to get that thrill back for the airports to where I enjoy flying again and going different places flying.
1: And Augusta does such a great job out of it.
2: Oh,
0: it was great.
2: Gosh.
0: Great experience.
1: So the in and out.
2: It is
1: great. So fast.
2: Compared to Atlanta?
1: Oh, God, no. And I don't even fly to Atlanta from here. Like, I fly American and go to Charlotte or I go to
2: anywhere
1: to Dallas to avoid Atlanta. So it's just so crazy.
0: So we take off. We go to you go to different places. Now, like in D.C., I took an Uber, and it was very clean vehicles.
1: Yeah.
0: And it wasn't that much, $12-$15 to get most places if you're going with Uber. So that's a great option. Many cities now have the little scooters that you can get. One thing that you need to remember on the little scooters is that you can get one and go for like hours for about $12.
1: Well, I thought you got banned from scooters after couple falls there in the shop.
0: No, I love riding scooters. But with the scooter though, you got to figure that that's per person. So if you got three or four people, you're paying 12 per person.

0: Yeah.
1: And with an Uber, you're paying $12 for the whole vehicle on there. So you want to weigh that out.
0: But you know, I didn't realize the scooters, you get on the little electric scooter, you got to kind of kick off to make it go.
1: Yeah.
0: We rode those things all over San Antonio. I didn't realize how much of a workout it was.
2: Were you going sore to be, when you got through?
0: Yeah, because, I mean, you got to step up and then kick, and you're like, oh, it's just a stupid scooter. You know, it's not going to be that bad. You just stand on it and hold on. It's not, because you have to balance yourself and then help it turn. And it was a
2: workout.
0: It was a workout.
1: With scooters, I'm going to mention three real quick things. One, if you have an automotive repair shop, don't ever, ever drive that thing on a, if the floor's wet. If cars have been going and water's all over the floor.
2: Doesn't work out.
1: Don't do it. Even going straight, it flies up under you, and I promise you it'll do that. I know it. The second thing that people don't realize, and I found this out right after we bought ours. If you hold that little lever down for so many seconds, it goes into cruise control. So you can let off that little lever and it don't stop.
2: I mean, it keeps going.
0: Oh, right. You know what? I didn't know that.
1: Yeah, they've got a great video of me hitting a golf cart, and one of the jokers put some country music song to it, saying he come in like a wrecking ball and showed my video of me hitting this golf cart wide open.
2: Now we're gonna have to ask for that clip to be posted.
1: We've got it. And so all of those are big things. But scooters can be a lot of fun, and they can actually work really well at work. And little bitty bumps, you can have like a 1-inch bump.
2: It'll throw you.
1: And you hit it and you go over the handlebars.
2: Oh, okay.
1: And I can testify to every single one of those. Okay. This wraps up the CNC Auto Show for this week. And we are at Meat Machine Event, Augusta Regional Airport. Big thanks to all of those out here. Also a big thank to our co-host, David Clark. Jamie Bridges.
0: Yep.
1: Thank you to our show producers. That'll be Mason Rogers, Ana Lopez, and Tripp Clark. 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
9: News this hour from Town Hall. I'm Ron Taylor. President Trump returned to the White House earlier than expected after leaving Camp David in Maryland.
10: FoxNews.com says Mr. Trump's return comes as the administration weighs its next steps in the war with Iran. The president's early return also comes ahead of his upcoming trip to New York for the UN General Assembly. Iran says it has revealed conditions to the U.S. through Qatar for ending the war and is waiting for President Trump's response.
9: Correspondent Andrew Stewart reporting. The midterm elections are less than 2 months away, but in some states, early voting begins in September. These states began their early voting on Friday, with one more starting later in the month. Virginia, South Dakota, and Minnesota allow voters to begin casting ballots for the 2026 midterms on September 18th. Meanwhile, early voting in Illinois begins 40 days ahead of the election on September 24th. Sioux Falls voters Lori Whitley and Marcel Self say rising prices are on their mind.
11: I filled my gas tank up yesterday, and it was over $60 to fill my gas tank. I'm not happy. I filled mine up, and it was over $30. I've never had to pay that for gas. And going to the grocery store is scary in itself as well. Right, every time you go, the prices are higher. So, yeah, there's a few things that we need to change and fix.
9: President Trump is launching a new unit focused on artificial intelligence after leading figures in the interest in the industry publicly sounding the alarm over the growing technology and concerns there. Air Force, it's called AI Force, rather, will be overseen by a newly represented and appointed AI czar. The president had appointed investor David Sachs as his AI and crypto czar before the business person stepped down from that role. News and analysis found at townhall.com.
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18: 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And as I mentioned, our co-host today is Dr. Tamika Perry. 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
19: I'm good, and I don't know how much I'm mothering anymore. My daughter is 20 and in college, so, you know, as a replacement, I call her my dog, my replacement Taylor. Taylor is my daughter, so I have a pug now, so that's what I mother now.
18: Oh, so, I love a pug. Oh, yes. Well, you must have raised her right, because I know a lot of 20-year-olds who are still being parented, like 100%, so nice to know that she's out there doing her thing and being real independent. Oh, yeah.
19: She's moving in the right direction, that's for sure.
18: Very good. Hey, let's introduce our guest today. Dr. Barbara Anya is an associate medical director with the Care Coach Connect Palliative Care and Traditional Care Home-Based Program. She completed medical school at State University of New York Upstate Medical University and her internal medicine residency at Robert Wood Johnson Rutgers with early career foundations in hospital medicine and utilization management. She often says palliative care found her and not the other way around. The same approach that brings clarity and peace to her patients has profoundly shaped her own life. She serves patients across the Dallas area under the leadership of Dr. Elizabeth Glazer and Dr. Nazer. I may have butchered Dr. Nazer's name, but she treasures home-based care as a sacred, intimate space where authentic conversations can happen. We love that. With her hospital medicine background, she loves piecing together the clinical puzzle to keep patients safe and prevent avoidable hospitalizations. What she finds most meaningful, though, is sitting with patients in serious illness and listening for the silent symptoms, the unspoken suffering and loneliness that often tell us where care is needed most. And that, my friends, leads us directly into our topic for today, recognizing silent symptoms of serious illness. How are you doing, Dr. Anya? Welcome to the show.
20: Wow. That was an amazing intro. I couldn't have said it better myself. Thank you.
18: Well, good.
20: I'm so excited to be here. I'm a big fan of Dr. Tamika Perry.
18: Aren't we all?
20: Yeah, of course. We share mutual patients, and her patients absolutely adore her. They trust her wholeheartedly with all their lives. So I'm just happy to be here. I'm really happy to be here to talk about a subject and subject matter that I'm extremely passionate about and that I've learned so much from over the years. So yeah, glad to be here. Right. Thank you.
18: Very good. Yeah, many serious health conditions, you know, aren't announced with, you know, these loud warning signs. Instead, they often begin with subtle symptoms that are easy to dismiss as stress, as aging, as a busy lifestyle, or, you know, for me, I'm just simply not feeling right on any given day. But our goal today is not to create fear or to encourage any type of self-diagnoses. It's to empower our listeners with knowledge so they can recognize warning signs early and seek medical evaluation when necessary. So let's jump right in, Dr. Anya. Let's start with the basics. When a provider like yourself references serious illnesses, as we will several times a day, what does that mean to us, the patient, and our listeners?
20: This is a great, great thing to kind of establish. So serious illness, what we mean by serious illness is any disease process that greatly impacts your ability to perform your activities of daily living, like your basic things that you require to do by yourself at your home, such as bathing, such as eating on your own, such as getting out of bed and either walking or transferring to your walker or your wheelchair, going to the toilet on your own. This is what I mean by serious illness. Just any disease process that greatly impacts your ability to function, your daily basic living, activities that you need. by that, like some of the things that we see on a daily basis as on from a palliative care standpoint of view, a serious illness. We have severe COPD, advanced COPD illness. We see patients with liver cirrhosis. We see patients, obviously, with cancer, patients that have suffered from stroke, patients with dementia. That's a big one. Also, heart failure. And I also want to stress with serious illness, it may not just be one thing. It may be a combination of things.
19: Let's get into the specifics of that. Wrap around serious illness after this short break.
20: Yeah.
2: Thank you. Yes, let's take a moment to welcome those who may have just joined us. 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So, hey, again, there's no excuse. You can find us just about anywhere. I'm Carmen Miles alongside co-host Dr. Tamika Perry at WellMed at Redbird Square, and we're chatting with our guest today, Dr. Barbara Anya, who is an associate medical director with the Care Coach Connect Palliative Care and Traditional Care home-based program, also located in the Dallas-Fort Worth area. And we're discussing how to recognize the silent symptoms of serious illnesses. Dr. Anya, I want to backtrack a bit and just talk about what we mean when we speak of silent symptoms. What are some of the symptoms people commonly recognize and report versus those silent symptoms you speak of that many of us tend to overlook, and what impact they can have when they go untreated?
20: Absolutely. I think this is a fantastic question. But before answering that, I really just wanted to kind of like educate our listeners about palliative care services and what we're able to offer, both the loud symptoms that we see on a daily basis and also the silent symptoms. I think it's important to kind of, you know, share the whole picture so that our listeners
2: differentiate.
20: Can
2: sure.
20: Absolutely. So with palliative care services, what we offer is symptom management of your serious illness. Again, as I mentioned before, serious illness, anything that affects your ability to perform your activities of daily living. And what we offer, and I like to use the analogy of like if you had a leak in your roof due to some rainstorm, right? Your GI doctor or your oncology or your pulmonologist would be the person that helps to patch up your leak. As your palliative care doctor, we would be the people that are managing what's going on inside of the house. Say you are having anxiety related to the leak. We would be able to better manage your symptoms related to the leak. If you were having pain related to maybe the arthritis that may be triggered with the leak, we'd be able to manage your pain. If it was you're unable to now live on the second floor of your house because of the leak, we'd be able to help, you know, with your DME, your medical equipment, so that you can live on the first floor of your house. So that's what we mean by palliative care. In terms of the loud symptoms that we often see with the disease processes that, you know, that we see on a daily basis, obviously there's breathlessness, right? Shortness of breath, there's pain, there's lack of energy and fatigue. Those are the more, and a loss of appetite. Those are the more common symptoms that we see on a daily basis, of loud symptoms for palliative care. What we're getting at with regards to silent symptoms of palliative care is really truly the lack of awareness of what's actually going on. So that's the biggest thing, the biggest takeaway is it's because of a lack of awareness. It's there. It's the elephant in the room that's going on. But due to either fear, anxiety, and whatnot, we're unable to kind of give language or make that silent symptom loud of what's going on. So that's what I mean by silent symptom. And I'd like to expand on that.
19: interject, Dr. Anaya, with little example here. For example, some of my patients will tell me, I only take my blood pressure medicine when I feel that my pressure is high. And then they'll give me an arbitrary symptom like vision change or headache, which are very important symptoms, but your blood pressure is always affecting you whether you feel it or not. So you let that blood pressure be high, you are ticking away at your kidney function. You are making your heart too big, leading to congestive heart failure. And during this process, you don't feel any of it. You don't feel your glomerular filtration rate, the speed at which your kidneys filter blood to make urine, go down from stage one to stage two. But by the time you get to stage four and five, you're like, how come I haven't peed in 3 days? Well, that's because this has silently been happening in the background. And so, so those are some of the silent symptoms that become loud symptoms, right? So one of the things that Dr. Barbara does, and she said that, you know, my patients love me, but they love her too. Some of them have broken up with me and was like, I'm good with Dr. Barbara. So, you know, which I'm good with because I know she's an excellent doctor. But that's a transition of symptoms was the example.
2: Very good. You both are just excellent. Let's take just a quick break, but please stay with us as we continue this great healthcare discussion on recognizing the silent symptoms of serious illness. You're listening to Docs in a Pod, presented by WellMed. We'll be right back.
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0: And we're back on Docs in a Pod. I'm your host, Carmen Miles, along with our resident co-host, Dr. Tamika Perry at WellMed at Redbird Square, and our guest today, Dr. Barbara Anya, who is an associate medical director with the Care Coach Connect Palliative Care and Traditional Care Home-Based Program, also located in the great Greater Dallas-Fort Worth Metroplex. And we're talking about recognizing the silent symptoms of serious illness. Take it away, Dr. Anya.
1: Yeah, definitely. So I want to make sure that I reiterate and make it clear about what I mean by serious illness and give some examples of what those serious illnesses look like, especially from my vantage. So by serious illness, again, just reiterate any disease process that greatly impacts your ability to function, like do your bathing and your showering and transferring from your bed to your chair, right, and walking in the house. By some serious illnesses that we see on a daily basis, that includes like your severe COPD, those patients with oxygen dependency of more than 2 liters continuously. We also have patients on dialysis. They're unable to tolerate dialysis for several reasons. We often see patients with dementia, progressive dementia, aren't able to do their ADLs, those activities of daily living. We also see patients with stroke that have lost their daily function, ability to do that. Cirrhosis, cancer, weight loss, unable to tolerate their therapy. And also, I just want to make sure that I mention that it may not just be one diagnosis. It may be a culmination of diagnoses. You may have mild dementia, but have moderate heart failure and have COPD, but you're also going to the hospital frequently. So that combination could result to a serious illness resulting in activities of daily living. So just want to make sure I stress for our listeners that what the definition of serious illness is on that standpoint of view. And I have lost, what was the question?
2: Let me just piggyback off of what you were saying. Like that patient example that you gave with the COPD, the dementia, and the CHF, great patient, because that's a typical patient that we see, right? We want you not to get to that point. Hence, take your blood pressure medicine every day so you don't get congestive heart failure, right? Yeah. If you smoke, stop smoking so it doesn't lead to COPD. But if we're here, we're here now. So you got to think about that. So that patient may be short of breath because of COPD, have to carry an oxygen tank to the bathroom with them. They're short of breath because of their heart failure and their legs are big because they have fluid on them and they have blood dementia. Where is the bathroom and did I forget to use it? So that's where, on top of going to the cardiologist, the pulmonologist, you know, going to see your PCP, you have an in-home palliative care physician who's going to say, we arrange this physical therapy to get you up to par so you can actually go. And it may be a short distance from your bed to your bathroom, but that distance is so important. So we can get you there. Let me optimize your oxygen so I know that you're not out of breath getting there. Let's talk about compression socks on your legs or optimizing your fluid pill so you can go to the bathroom, use it, bathe. Let me talk with your family to see what the progression of your dementia is. Do I need to start donepezil? Do I need to increase the rivastigmine? Whatever medicine that you're on, do we need to make sure that your house is, you know, there's signs and symptoms of just consistency in your house? Is there a calendar up to remind me what today's date is every day? Does that calendar talk to me? Well, these are the type of things that Dr. Anya does so eloquently. And this is why palliative care is so important, because these chronic illnesses take a toll on your life, and things that you, all three of us ladies, we take for granted: cooking, bathing, combing our hair, going to the bathroom. You know, I know, Carmen, you live in this mega mansion and your bathroom may be a long ways from, you know, other side of your bedroom. But for, you know, the common folk like the rest of us, you know, your bathroom is a few steps from your bed. But for a person in that situation, it might as well be in China. So Dr. Anya makes that trip to China a little bit more palatable. That's absolutely what she does.
1: Yeah, absolutely. Thank you for adding that. As a palliative care doctor that services patients in the comfort of their own home, I have the privilege and the vantage point of seeing patients in their authentic, kind of like real situations. And by, I guess, what we're talking about is with silent symptoms and why they're silent. A lot of times is because of lack of awareness of what the symptoms are with the disease, right? For instance, I had a patient with heart failure, a rather young patient, right? 65-year-old female with heart failure. And maybe 2-3 months ago, she was able to go to the mailbox and pick up her mail, but now she's unable to do so. She attributed it to her being, you know, just an age advancement. But, you know, when I was able to talk with her, it's like, no, your ejection fraction or the condition of your heart is so weak that is why you're unable to go to the mailbox and pick up your mail. So I would say that with regards to silent symptoms, they're silent because of a lack of awareness between the symptoms and correlating it with their disease process. And that's something that we do very often with palliative care, is making sure that there's a clear understanding of the disease process and the symptoms that are correlated with it. So it empowers patients to kind of the next steps of what are we going to do about it now that I'm aware of what's going on.
2: It's an empowerment for the patients and the families too. So they haven't taken part. You know, I do home visits also, but not to the degree of Dr. Anya. Like, I learned from her, right? So it's an excellent service to provide, but you definitely want somebody who's well-versed in doing it. And so we educate the family too, because a lot of times the patient may be in a situation where they cannot articulate to us appropriately what's going on, or their perception of what's going on is different than the perception of the outside person. They'll be like, I'm fine. And the daughter will say, no, mm-mm. She used to get up every morning, come to the living room, watch Gunsmoke. Now she says, can someone turn it on in my room? Because I cannot, you know, it's too much for me to walk to the living room. Those are the things that we want to know. We absolutely want to know that. The patient will be like, I'm fine. The daughter will say, nope, she can no longer walk to the living room because she's short of breath. That acute change is not age. It's something we need to investigate, what's happened with your disease state.
1: Absolutely. That you bring up an excellent, excellent point. And that's the example that you give is probably not our usual. There's a lot of family members that are either in fear of reporting some of the symptoms that they're seeing, just in out of fear of maybe upsetting the patient, because there's a lot of anxiety on the patient's point of view, kind of what they're experiencing. So the family may be either in fear or anxious about reporting that. So for example, especially we see this a lot with our patients with dementia. They don't want to talk about that with their family member, the person that's actually experiencing that. So they won't mention the associated paranoia, the restlessness or the anxiety related to that, and fear of upsetting the patient. So that's wanting.
2: Right.
1: Yeah.
2: No, I was going to say, I'm sorry, I didn't mean to cut you off, but I was going to, so many good thought processes here. You're absolutely right. And just because we don't say it out loud doesn't mean it's not happening. Just because the words don't come out of my mouth worsening dementia doesn't mean their dementia isn't worsening. And just because you don't say it, you know, of course, I'm like 150 years older than Dr. Anya, but, you know, we've been doing this for a long time, right? So some things we need your validation for you to say, yes, you're absolutely right. I have been noticing these symptoms. But as a clinician, we're like, you know, your legs are puffier than they were last time. You're not as verbose. You're not talking as much. You're short. You're labored when you're talking. What's going on? Nothing. Oh, no. Yes. Yes. And we need that input so we know where to go from there.
1: And excellent point. I think as providers, what's something that we can do a little bit better is kind of preparing our patients with the clinical manifestations that are associated with the severe disease process. Yes. So they're aware of that. Right. Because without that, the patients are attributing it to other things that they don't think that's something that we would be able to help with. So I think it's extremely important for providers to give language to those symptoms and prepare them for the clinical manifestations that might be associated with those disease process. Like for instance, like with heart failure, you know, patients, we experience a shortness of breath, and you'll notice that they may be using 2 to 3 pillows at night, or sitting there in their recliner chair in order to feel relief with their breathlessness. So this is something that we could do as providers to help with that and normalize their symptoms so that they feel safe enough to talk about it with us about that.
0: Dr. Anya, I have a question. It sounds like in some cases, patients either kind of dismiss some of these symptoms or what they're experiencing. So I'm curious about those individuals who are caring for family members who are where they're seeing a change in their lifestyle. What should their approach be? What questions should they approach or ask of you during those different when they're with in front of the provider on behalf of the person they're caring for?
1: So I also wanted to bring up caregiver burden is a very silent symptom of the progression of silent disease. The fact that the caregiver is burdened with taking care of all of their activities of daily living is a silent symptom of serious illness, right? So in terms of questions that they could ask is making those silent symptoms loud. So with that, I mean by just an awareness, okay, this is, you know, my mom that I was taking care of 6 months ago, this is how she was about 6 months ago. And now, like, what is she, like, what, you know, in terms of her establishing her baseline, what is she able to do? And recognizing the decline, again, an awareness, asking those questions, being an advocate when they're seeing Dr. Tamika Perry or myself, like, what does this mean? Like, correlating, this is what I've noticed. She's unable to do this. What does this mean? Not being in fear and or anxious about it, because you know, that we're more than likely able to do something about it. And then also, with the caregiver, just, again, just recognition of those symptoms and asking the questions to the patient specifically, what is it that bothers you the most? Right.
2: Yeah, you absolutely.
1: Both on a provider and a patient perspective, what is it that bothers you the most? I promise you, when we get to the heart of what bothers the patient the most, that's when we're able to really get to the crux of it and help to amplify or improve their quality of life and their symptom management.
0: Yeah. And Dr. Perry and Dr. Anya, wow, you both do a great job at getting to the heart of the matter. Thank you so much for what you do every day and for our patients. And thank you so much for sharing with our listeners today. We could have gone on and on and on for a few hours. Dr. Anya, we've got to have you back soon. As we close today's episode, remember that serious illnesses often begin quietly. The body rarely sends a single dramatic warning signal, but more often it whispers through fatigue, unexplained changes in the body, discomfort, or other persisting symptoms, I should say. We don't want to worry anybody about every single ache or pain, but the goal is to be attentive to your health and seek medical advice when something seems off. 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
4: House after leaving Camp David in Maryland, earlier than expected to arrive, the president shortened his trip at his administration, weighing in as next steps in the war with Iran and ahead of his trip to New York next week for the UN General Assembly. Iran said earlier yesterday that it had conveyed information and conditions to the U.S. through Qatar for ending the war and was awaiting the president's response. The Federal Reserve raising the benchmark interest rate Wednesday for the first time in 3 years in an effort to quell stubbornly high inflation, and the central bank signaled yet another rate hike could be in the offing later in the year. President Trump launching a new unit focused on AI after leading figures in the industry publicly sounded the alarm of the growing technology. AI Force will be overseen by a newly appointed AI czar as well. This is SRN News.
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8: Ronald Reagan understood that freedom sometimes requires more than quiet diplomacy. It requires moral clarity. On June 12, 1987, standing before the Brandenburg Gate in a divided Berlin, Reagan issued a direct challenge to Soviet leader Mikhail Gorbachev. "Mr. Gorbachev, tear down this wall." The Berlin Wall was more than concrete and barbed wire. It represented a system that restricted movement, divided families, and denied millions the freedoms Americans often take for granted. Reagan refused to treat that division as permanent. He understood that free nations must be willing to identify the difference between liberty and oppression, and have the courage to say so. 2 years later, the Berlin Wall fell. Freedom survives when people refuse to accept tyranny as inevitable. So when freedom is challenged today, will we have the courage to defend it with the same clarity?
9: 9:30 a.m. The Answer.
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10: 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This program provides health, wellness, and other information for caregivers who are vital to the health and well-being of so many people across our country. And now, here are your hosts, Ron Aaron and Carol Zernial.
12: Well, hello, everybody, and welcome to the award-winning Caregiver SOS On Air. I'm Ron Aaron. Carol Zernial, our co-host, is with us. Carol is, as many of you may know, executive director of the WellMed Charitable Foundation. She has a master's degree in social gerontology, some 30-plus years' experience in the field. She's the co-chair of the RAISE Family Caregiving Advisory Council. And, Carol, we're delighted to have you with us. This is a topic dealing with not only end-of-life planning, but funerals and handling the last moments for a loved one who may have been in your care. It's a pretty challenging topic.
13: Well, it is challenging. It's one that, you know, sometimes when we talk about it in our caregiver teleconnection, people shy away from it. But for anyone who anticipates planning a funeral someday or who has planned a funeral, and those last moments, last days, and afterwards, it's much nicer. It's much more comfortable if you've thought about it before, if you've talked with your family before, than to do everything in possibly a state of grief.
12: But it's the kind of topic nobody wants to talk about.
13: No, they don't. They don't. But we in the United States shy away. But these conversations are important.
12: Well, let me introduce our very special guest. Richard Dick Tips is chairman and CEO of RD Tips, Inc. He's the owner of Mission Park Funeral Chapels and Cemeteries in San Antonio. He's a prominent and somewhat eccentric local business figure. He expanded his family's multi-generational funeral business into the largest family-owned provider in the state while engaging in local landmark preservation. He led and funded, this is a neat story, the restoration of numerous Texas landmarks, including the Fairmount Hotel, known as the Jewel of San Antonio, and recognized by the Guinness Book of World Records as the largest structure ever moved on wheels. And those who have been to San Antonio have visited the Fairmount Hotel. Hard to imagine that thing picked up and moved, but it was. He's married to Kristen Tips, and he is a seventh generation Texan. So that family goes way back in Texas. Dick, we appreciate you being here.
14: Ron, thank you very much. I appreciate you and Carol having me here today.
12: Now, in your business, on the funeral side of your business, what attracted you to get into that?
14: You know, actually, we're a family business, and my great-great-grandfather was an architect and builder by trade, Ron, and his wife, and let me start with, I guess this is the best topic I could say, but women basically rule the world, and they inherit the rest, Ron, and she was going to move back to Kansas City because she didn't like the old city cemeteries here in San Antonio. She moved here for her health to go out to Warm Springs and spend some time out there, and she wanted to have a cemetery. So my great-great-grandfather had bought some property on the San Antonio River on the south side. Being an architect that he was, set the cemetery up where it had latitude, longitude, and lots, blocks, and sections like New York City was. And that's how it all began.
12: Wow. And it's stayed in the family ever since.
14: It's stayed in the family ever since.
12: Now, I had said when Carol and I introduced this topic that most folks don't want to talk about that end-of-life planning.
14: That's true. It's most men don't want to talk about end-of-life planning. Carol brought it up to you a little while ago, and I want to thank you for that. And I want to thank WellMed, actually, for, you know, bringing this message out to all the people in the world that ought to be thinking about this ahead of time. Why? Because actuarially, we're not going to get out of this alive. I can promise you that.
12: And how do you then facilitate that conversation? I can remember years ago when my dad was still alive, we tried to talk with him about what he'd like as his final goodbye.
14: Sure.
12: He wouldn't talk about it.
14: No. Sometimes it's just, again, it's a difficult topic to talk about. There's other things you want to do. Some days you have good days. Some days you have not so good days. I'm never going to have a bad day, and neither are you, or neither is Carol. But the reality of it is there's going to be some day when somebody that you've left behind or somebody who's left behind is going to struggle. You're not going to struggle. I'm not going to struggle. We're gone. And when I say we're gone, we've gone to the best address we could possibly go to, that's for sure. But the people that are left behind, they're trying to figure out what to do. So what is this all about when you're sitting down and making your wishes known? It's the biggest gift you'll ever give to anybody. And that's it.
12: Now, is that something that in your business and others who are in that business, funeral homes?
14: Yes, sir.
12: They can help facilitate that conversation?
14: Oh, absolutely. Can they ever? They can sit down. I've got a little, you know, book with us today that any of your listeners, if they'd like one, they're more than welcome to send me an email, a text, a smoke signal, something, and I'd be glad to pass it on. And all the information is here that you can do in the comfort of your own home. And Ron and Carol, you know, the beauty of doing it ahead of time is, The beauty of doing things in advance is that you do it on your own schedule. You do it on your own time, and it's not a decision that you have to make immediately right now. When there's a death in the family or a death occurs, everything needs to start happening fast. You just can't say, you know what, let's get back to you next week.
12: Hey, Carol.
13: Yeah, I want to share a story that when my grandmother died, and my sister and I were, 20, maybe not even, about in our early 20s, my mother said, I'm not dealing with this, went in the bedroom and shut the door. And that was it. So the two of us looked at each other, didn't know anything about planning funerals, didn't know anything about anything. And I'm telling the story just to talk about, you don't know how you or your family will react in a time of stress. That happens all the time in caregiving. But we certainly did not expect my mother and her sister to both abdicate any responsibility for arranging the funeral. And it was with the help of the local funeral home, it wasn't in San Antonio, that we got through it. But it would have been so helpful if my grandmother or even my mother, recognizing she didn't want to do this, whenever, if she had told us ahead of time, so we could have planned.
12: We'll pick that story up in just a moment, but for folks who may have just joined us, you're listening to the award-winning Caregiver SOS On Air. We're on the radio in several cities in Texas and Florida. We're also available as a podcast wherever you get your podcast. Richard Dick Tips is with us. We're talking about end-of-life planning. Carol Zernial is here as well. So how did you get together with that funeral home and plan the service and all that goes with that?
13: Well, luckily, they had a nice outline for us to kind of walk us through. You know, I think in retrospect, this particular organization was probably a little more high pressure than we would have liked. So, you know, Dick, in your organization, what do you share with your team about people who are coming in who maybe have never planned a funeral?
14: You know, Carol, that's a great question, and I'll tell you why. What you said, high pressure. You know, sometimes you feel that way, and they're trying to get so many things done. There's 250 to 300 items that need to be decided on when a death occurs. Now, if those things could be done ahead of time, just think about the fact that you're making a rational business decision in advance. And so you're going to think everything through. You're going to price it accordingly, especially to your budget or your family's budget and what it is that you really need or what you don't need.
12: What are the major costs associated?
13: It's so important.
12: What are the major costs associated with a funeral?
14: You know, it depends on the type of disposition that you're looking for, Ron. Lots of people have traditional services where the casket and the loved one is there with us at the time. Some people choose cremation. Some people choose a mixture of the both. When you ask about costs, it talks about the services that are involved with the funeral director that's going to be working with you. You can talk about a casket or an urn or the cremation or an interment, which is the burial. And again, all of those items can be set up in advance, scattered out or spread out over multiple months or years, quite frankly. Let's say 120 to 150 months. And there's no interest. There's no finance charge. So if you took a number of $5,000 and you divided that by 100, that's $50 a month. And guess what? The price is frozen. It's guaranteed.
12: After my dad died, I remember my mom saying, this was in Cleveland, that she just needed a little old pine box, no big deal. Sure. So I went with her to the funeral home where they had a number of caskets. And we started with the little pine boxes. We ended up with a Cadillac of caskets because she wanted one that she thought Dad would really appreciate.
14: Mm-hmm. Happens a lot because someone goes in and it's not a question of guilt. It's not a question of anything but love. You want to do the best you can for the people that you're with and the people that you love. But if you're doing that in advance, guess what? You're going to make the best choice in advance for each of you according to your budget.
12: So you recommend, if I'm a caregiver, and we know that the end is coming, to try to have that conversation before they're gone.
14: Absolutely, because if you can do all those things in advance, you're going to save yourself a lot of time, energy, grief. You don't have to pick up the phone and call someone else to try to help you through the process because of the grief that you're going through at that point in time. So anything that can be done ahead of time saves a lot of wear and tear on you emotionally.
12: Stay with us just a minute. 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I'm Ron Aaron, along with Carol Zernial. Richard Dick Tips is with us, and we're talking about the funeral and end-of-life planning. When you want to get that conversation going, does any and every funeral home make that possibility?
14: Absolutely. I can't think of anybody that doesn't sit down and do that with you. They all have the ability to give you their numbers, their pricing. You can shop. No different than, do you want a Ford? Do you want a Chevrolet? Do you want a Cadillac, to your analogy earlier? You can have everything from A to Z, soup to nuts, alpha to omega.
12: Stay with us just a minute. We'll come right back to you. 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
16: Hello.

0: Well, thank you so much for sticking with us right here on the award-winning Caregiver SOS On Air. I'm Ron Aaron. Carol Zernial, our co-host, is here, and we're talking with Richard Dick Tips, chairman and CEO of RD Tips, Inc., and owner of the largest funeral business in the state of Texas. And Carol, you had a question for Dick.
1: Well, I'm curious, Dick, how the business or the wishes of people have changed. You hear about natural funerals, you've got cremation, you have traditional. Is there a greater variety of the types of services people want today than maybe 30 years ago?
2: Yes, ma'am, I'd have to say there is. We're building new, what we call life centers. They're no longer called funeral homes for us. Why is it a life center? Because you can celebrate, obviously, life. And so we have facilities where you can have a religious ceremony, whether it's cremation, whether it's natural burial, whether it's no matter what it is that you select, it's your choice, especially if you've done it in advance. The other thing that's nice is that you can walk right there to stay in the same facility and have all of the fellowship right there at the life center. And so we can sit down and we can serve up to 600 to 700 individuals or down to, a charcuterie tray, whatever it happens to be. But there's no way that I would ever go to your home or you would come to my home or to Ron's home and that someone wouldn't say, would you like a glass of water? Would you like is there anything I can do to make things a little easier for you? That's what we're doing at Mission Park, and that's what's happening around the funeral business, quite frankly.
0: Now, when you say natural, I have a friend, now deceased, Gary, who wanted to be buried literally in a paper sack. Mm-hmm. He found the plot under an oak tree, and indeed, that's what happened. They put him in some kind of sack, and into the earth he went.
2: Sure. It was called a pod, actually. And so they put you in a pot, and they can plant you actually into the ground, and they will plant a tree on top of you.
0: Really?
2: Absolutely.
0: Huh.
1: Is that on private land usually? Is that in one of the cemeteries that you're affiliated?
0: Yeah, for Gary, it was in a cemetery.
2: Yeah, normally it's on a non-perpetual care cemetery, which, yes, you're exactly right. It would be on private property.
1: On private property. Interesting. Well, I want to add something that I had the experience when my father passed away 2 years ago, that the funeral home thought of things we didn't think of. We were delighted when we walked in and they knew that my father had served in the military and they had arranged for a color guard to come in. And one of the gentlemen was a general. And to have someone so high ranking, and I'll get emotional. I mean, it was so beautiful and my father would have loved that.
2: That's beautiful. It is, because what we do in the funeral business is really, okay, let's change this a little bit. If you were to be getting married, how long I normally ask, when Ron brought up the Fairmont Hotel, the reason why I purchased the Fairmont Hotel, because there's so many times when families come to San Antonio and they don't have a spare bedroom. So we keep 7 rooms available 365 days out of the year, 366 on leap year, for families that need a spare bedroom. Now, so many times when I'm down at the hotel, there's people who come in, I say, well, what, how long before you're going to get married? And the normal answer is somewhere between 6 months and 1 year. And everything that you do, every single solitary thing that you do at a wedding, to plan for a wedding, whether it's flowers or it's clothes or it's location or it's music, whatever it happens to be, is the same thing that we do for a funeral service. That's why it's so crucial and so important to be able to do things ahead of time, especially down to the

0: your options, what all your options are, and the gift that you're, and the service that your father gave to this country, he deserves to know all those options, especially you as the family that are left behind.
1: So the other day on Caregiver SOS On Air, we talked about families, caregiving, and disagreements in the family. And my guess is you probably face some of that when families come together to plan a funeral.
0: We do. We face it a lot because there's different personalities. You'd love to have just one rudder in the water if at all possible, but it doesn't work that way. Everybody has an opinion, and you want everybody to express their opinions. And some are closer to their parent or sibling or grandmother, grandfather than the others were, and you'll hear those stories. However, when you bring everybody together and you redirect and you visit with them about what made that person special to you, let them talk. Each one of them will all come together. You can bring them back together from, they could have been having a difficult time with each other throughout that individual's life, but it's easy, quite frankly, to bring those people back together to understand that it's not about them. It's about a life well lived.
2: Well, Dick, talk a little bit about after the funeral. We talked about planning, preparation, thinking about it, you know, trying to do it in advance. What services do you all provide once that service is over?
0: Well, we provide catering. We provide music. We provide transportation. We'll pick up and deliver all the family members to wherever they would like to be. We'll pick you up at the airport. We'll take you to, like I said, the Fairmount Hotel so that you have a place to have refuge, so to speak, anywhere and anything that you can think of. We're more than glad to do it. We're your concierge. We're here for you during a difficult shopping day.
2: And then after, after that day, are there post, you know, let's say there's a lot of death certificates and certificates, you know, some filings that have to be done. Do you assist with that?
0: We do all of that. Let's say that there was an insurance policy. We work with every insurance company. We get the death certificate through a system called in Texas called TechSever. The death certificate comes back to us as well as to the family. We'll file all the paperwork for you so you don't have to. We keep a staff for that. If there's other special requests that you have, you have to let us know and we're happy to serve.
2: So with Social Security, would that be something that you did to notify Social Security?
0: Notify Social Security, and then right now it's $255 that goes to the surviving spouse, but it only goes to one surviving spouse. So it doesn't go to second. Yes, ma'am. We fill that out, and that goes directly to the address in which you give us, of the informant, that is, who's the next of kin.
2: So other things that people don't think about, and, you know, we don't know the nuts and bolts of the paperwork either. So that's a great option or just a great discussion to have when you're planning things.
0: Especially if you're doing that in advance, because, again, back to whether it's Mission Park or any other facility for that matter, they have paperwork that you can fill out in advance or at least keep at home, making your wishes known. You don't have to buy anything. It's just making your wishes known in advance. But a lot of people, they have a will. Okay, that's great. And they have power of attorney, and that's wonderful. However, the power of attorney passes. When the person passes away, the power of attorney is no longer effective. So now, what are you relying on? You're relying on the will. Well, let's just assume for a second that the will is not read immediately or someone doesn't know what it was. Now, if you've made all those arrangements in advance and you gave the best gift you can give to your family, then guess what? All of that takes precedent over the will.
1: How competitive is your business?
0: You know, that's a great question, Ron. Depends on how. Let's see, the best way to answer that is, I'm not saying it's not competitive, but there's so many individuals. There's 33 million individuals in the state of Texas, and not enough funeral providers, quite frankly. So.
1: Well, what does that mean?
0: Well, it means we're up 24/7, 365. We're up to, because there is no time clock for you or for me. We don't know what's going to happen tomorrow, but we do know for a fact there's going to be an obituary page. And so for us, you know, we're here to serve, here to help. And if it's somebody, go ahead. I'm sorry.
2: Go ahead, please.
0: If it's someone else that there's someone else you want to use, you know, we're happy for you. We really are. That's not the way funeral directors are. Funeral directors are here to serve. They're public servants, and that's just what they do.
1: And for you,

0: Been in this business quite a while. Still challenging, still fun.
1: Yes, sir. Very much so. Why? Because I love meeting and greeting people and talking to them today. The first three letters in funeral is fun. And I'm not kidding. I have 24/7. That's just my nature. And my glass has never been half empty. I promise you that.
0: What haven't we asked you want to share with us?
1: I don't know that you haven't done a great job. I just want to get the message out that doing things in advance is such a tremendous gift to those that are left behind. I can't stress that enough. I just can't think of another analogy other than setting it ahead of time. When I met my wife, Kristen, we have a dichotomy of age. We have boy-girl twins who are 14 years old and going to Alamo Heights High School here in San Antonio. The reality of it is that when I met Kristen, she was already a licensed funeral director, never expecting to get married again. I'd had, in a previous life, previous wife, some stillborn children, and forever remembered at Mission Park. And what was her request of me? She wanted to sit down on her birthday and make her wishes known. She prearranged her funeral when we actually first got married. And every year in December, in the middle of December, we plan and rework the message that we want to leave for our children. And then we go into New Year as happy as can be.
0: That's really interesting.
2: 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For all the caregivers listening, get double the number of death certificates. When they ask you how many do you want, double that number because you're going to need more than you think.
1: And you're right.
0: That's interesting. And you need certified copies.
1: Certified copies.
2: Certified copies. Get double the amount.
0: Dick, thank you so much for joining us. We really, really appreciate it. For Carol Zernio, I want to thank all of you who are listening. 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
13: Breaking news this hour from townhall.com. I'm Michael Herring. President Trump returned to the White House early yesterday, arriving last night, cutting short his trip to Camp David. He is apparently looking over a new proposal for peace with Iran. The Iranians said they had conveyed conditions to the U.S. through Qatar for ending the war and are awaiting the president's response. The White House says its government-wide fraud crackdown is delivering major results for American taxpayers. Correspondent Bernie Bennett fills us in.
14: The Trump administration's fiscal year 2026 task force docket reports some $245 billion in estimated fraud recovery since January of 2025. Officials say just under $63 billion in fraud was stopped on an annualized basis, with $59 billion recovered through indictments and settlements. The docket lists 25 documented actions, including charges, suspensions, and new policies. Bernie Bennett reporting.
13: James Tallarico's lead in the Texas Senate race may not be as strong as media reports suggest, and new questions are putting his campaign under pressure. Correspondent Bob Agnew reports.
8: Some political observers are challenging a Siena poll showing Tallarico ahead of Ken Paxton, citing its small sample size. They question Tallarico's claims of rejecting billionaire and dark money, pointing to high-dollar donors and Hollywood fundraisers. And an undercover video appears to show a pro-Tallarico PAC paying organizers $25 per voter contacted, raising possible legal concerns. Paxton is demanding answers as the Texas Senate battle heats up. Bob Agnew reporting.
13: Russian officials say Ukrainian forces launched over 1,000 drones at Russia this weekend, including hundreds targeting Moscow. The mayor there describes the attack as the largest drone assault on his city ever. The attack killed 2 people and wounded 20 while also damaging a Moscow oil refinery. More on these stories at townhall.com.
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16: Welcome back to I Am Refocused Radio. Once again, we are here today and we have another show lined up for y'all today. Let me ask you a question. When you think about longevity, isn't that like a buzzword? When you think about supplements, isn't that something you kind of see on your feed, on social media? Well, we have an expert today that's going to help us navigate through all that stuff that's been heavily pushed online, social media, commercials. We're going to learn how do we really become healthier? What are the real tools that maybe we don't really know? Because it's easy to go Google something and understand, this looks interesting. That looks like that's healthy. Well, we have our guest today, Dr. Mark Sherwood. He is a functional medicine clinician, a author, a former SWAT leader, and a former professional athlete who argues that longevity shouldn't simply be meaning adding more years to your life. It should be how can I actually protect my strength, resilience, and the ability to live those years well? I know that was a mouthful, but we're going to unpack that right now and just welcome Dr. Mark Sherwood to the show and say, man, how are you doing today, sir?
17: I'm doing really well. Thanks for having me. I've been looking forward to this and just honored to be with you.
16: We have a lot of amazing experts on our show, and I just want to say thank you for the audience. Without you and your support, the show wouldn't be where it is today. But when you think about people in the interest of healthy living, everyone is kind of like going on Google and ChatGPT, all these different resources and finding ways to be healthier. But what are you seeing that is more practical and actually effective versus what we kind of see online?
17: Yeah, that's a great question because a lot of people today are Googling and searching and gravitating to influencers that are pushing, you know, different supplements, different modalities, different things. And that's all good. I'm not knocking that at all. But when we're talking about longevity, I'm all about refocusing that instead to the idea of increasing health span, increasing independence. Because ultimately, it's not about living forever. We are going to die. This thing we walk around in our physical body is going to cease to function. But my question is for people to consider is, does it have to cease to function in an elongated manner? What about increasing health span, decreasing six span, living with the idea of living through life as compared and opposed to dying through life?
16: When you think about Americans in the United States, we always hear about diabetes and other health issues. What do you believe Americans are being taught in a good way to manage their disease, or where areas we can do better in teaching them how to build a better health for their lifestyle?
17: Well, I think that we need to understand that the health of America right now is in the worst position that it's ever been in the history of mankind's existence. Let's unpack that. Think about that. We're in the worst health we've ever been in the history of the world. And America has led the way in what not to do. And as we see the increasing westernization of the world, we're seeing increasing disease processes of things that you mentioned, type 2 diabetes, heart disease, cancers, obesity. Those rates of increase are nothing short of alarming. And this may sound extreme, but it is true. If the United States government and the people that are driving the bus tell you to do something right now regarding your health, you need to question that, because obviously it's not worked very well. So we're all about going back to the basics. What are some foundational principles that we should be doing? They're not sexy. They don't sell tickets. And they don't sell this doomsday scrolling thing that we have today, or the FOMO, but they do give results, such as eating well, sleeping well, learning to manage stress well, and moving the body well. And those cost nothing, but they give you incredible return on your investments. And that's kind of what we need to get back to at this point in time.
16: When you think about buzzwords going out around online, social media, biohacking, everyone's thinking about health data, and it's almost like we're just obsessed with all these tools, but we don't really know where to start. For our viewers and our listeners who are overwhelmed with information, what's an actual great place to start? I mean, yes, they can go to your website, but what's some practical steps that they can start initiating their own customized healthcare?
17: Well, this may sound extreme, but it is true. Stop focusing on scale weight. Scale weight means zero. It actually can get you in trouble, because you can actually lose weight and get less healthy and gain weight and get more healthy. Practically speaking, that means our goal should be excess fat loss and creating a system within our body's system of excess fat gain resistance. On the flip side, we should always be trying to maintain and even build up muscle tissue, because muscle tissue is a longevity organ. Muscle and movement is life. The lack of movement is death, or rigor mortis. So it's just learning how to manage body composition instead of scale weight. And so I try to tell men out there to focus about 10 to 15% body fat, depending on where you are in age. That's a good range. And most people have no idea. And then ladies, I want the ladies to focus on about 18 to 26 or 24% body fat, which is an outstanding range. At those percentage of body fat levels, we see lower visceral fat, which is obviously tied to more opportunity for more health span / lifespan. On the flip side, when we get outside of those numbers, above those numbers, whatever our weight may be, we see tendencies to have more disease processes, more death span or sick span increased, and therefore negative outcomes. So it sounds almost too good to be true, but we should not care about our weight, but we should further be assessing on a regular basis our percentage of body fat.
16: You're listening to Refocus Radio and watching us online. Talking to our guest today. Go to his website. It's drmarksherwood.com. When you think about athletes, you were a former athlete yourself, and you look like you're still an athlete. So when you think about former professional athletes who are high achievers, high performers, they have a lot of pressure and stress that's added to their routine, especially they're in the professional world sport or what have you. What are some health warning signs that these high performers tend to ignore, not notice, until the body starts to force them to pay attention?
17: Professional sports is a business. You are the commodity athlete. And so understand that it's not about you. It's about putting something on the field in order to make money. So you become a tool in that, and that's great that you have the ability for that. That's professional athletes are incredibly gifted human beings, not just physically, but also mentally, which brings me to the point of caution. The excess cortisol, the excess effort, the excess adrenaline, the excess pressure put on a human being within the context of the time in which they're a professional athlete is extraordinarily higher above that of the normal human being. So the activity level, the exercise level, the stress they put on their physical body is just out of this world. And because they have an opportunity within that window of time, it doesn't last forever. They need to maximize that from the standpoint of performance, yes, and also economic benefit, yes. Make as much money as you can during those years. But look at it from a longer-term potential. How can you stay healthy longer to enjoy the fruits of your labor longer? For example, in NFL, we see the CTEs, the chronic traumatic encephalopathies, you know, CTEs, brain injuries. And so when we look at that, we see the decay in the human. And could that have been avoided? Perhaps using tools like molecular hydrogen and high dose omega-3 fatty acids and maybe even some exogenous ketones. So all these things should be employed right now with the intent to look forward. You know, so in other words, preparation today equals preparation for the future. Lack of preparation today equates to lack of preparation for the future.
16: You also spent years in law enforcement. What did watching strong, disciplined officers struggle with burnout and declining health teach you about the opportunities that we have versus, like you said moments ago, if we're not preparing, we may have limited options later?
17: Well, police officers are notorious for retiring from something instead of retiring to something. And they look for this time of life where they can retire, collect their pensions, and live the good life. But what I saw with my own eyes, experienced with my own heart, was watching police officers die. The average age of death still, and it's been this way for about 70 years, of a 20-year male retired police officer is 66 years of age. That's completely sad to me. And a lot of people, you know, given the fact that police officers are under scrutiny more today than they ever have been because of cameras and all that stuff, I don't think cameras are bad. I think they're good because it keeps everybody accountable and it is a visual record on a good and bad scale, right? But ultimately, no one understands what they do until you've done it. And so I remember, you know, it took me about 5 years, quite frankly, to sit in a restaurant with my back to the door because of the internal way in which you live. You know, every encounter you have, every car stop, every call you show up on is a time where you may die. And that is an intense way to exist. And so I think that there needs to be a level of compassion there, but I saw the same thing in regard to police officers that I see in regard to professional athletes. It's the wear and tear on the daily basis for year after year after year, without thinking what you're going to do next. So it's the same problem on both ends. You're retiring from something with the intent to live a good life, but you have to have the to something. You have to have a purpose behind that. And police officers are notorious for never putting down the badge and the gun. And I get that. Once you wore blue, you always bleed blue. I understand quite intimately, personally. But at the same point in time, if I can transition from one career into another without missing the idea and my purpose, which is protection and service still to this day, even what I'm doing now, I think that gives an opportunity for both the professional athlete and the police officer to move into something that's, you know, keeping their value alive and their purpose alive in their life.
16: When you think about overall goals for people who are conscious of their health and how they want to better their journey in their health care, what is one health number that you see people obsess over that may be misleading when they only look at it by itself?
17: Yeah, I think it's probably two things. Number one, body weight, as I just mentioned earlier. But number two, and this is going to be something I want people to understand and think about, conventional blood work. They've been told they're fine. Conventional blood work is deceptive. It does not measure any concept of where you are on a disease pathway. For example, if you were trying to go from point A to point B and found yourself 100 miles off course at point C, conventional blood work does not tell you if you're off course. It just tells you if you've arrived at a destination you do or don't want to be. And that leaves a big old hole. So I watch people over the time of my career in this particular career for the last 15 years, you know, coming in my office, or we deal with them remotely, my wife and I both, and they believe they're healthy, and they present to us, quote, conventional, end quote, blood work. And when they do, we're able to point out holes in that. For example, like, you know, blood sugar issues is typically measured by hemoglobin A1C, completely insufficient. You miss the pattern. We should be measuring fasting insulin. Conventional blood work measures total cholesterol. Cholesterol does not cause heart disease, so who cares if it goes up? It doesn't matter. We should be measuring particle size, which gives you the intuitive ability to understand, are you building up plaque? So there's just two examples of that. But that's something people obsess over and put over here on a counter or a shelf and say, this is good, when it really was bad.
16: Once again, listen on Refocus Radio and watching us online, talking to our guest today, Dr. Mark Sherwood. Go to his website, drmarksherwood.com. That's drmarksherwood.com. My next question for you is, how much, I know it's different with every person, but how much control do people really have over their biological aging through strength, nutrition, hormones, sleep, and recovery?
17: You have more than you think. In today's world, we're kind of sort of conned into believing that our genes determine our destiny. They don't. The genes simply load a gun and the environment pulls the trigger. All the things that you just mentioned are environmental inputs that we have control over. To put it into a better example, let's look at genes like under the analogy of a gun. You put the gun into the hands of a responsible person, and perhaps that gun can become protective or defensive oriented in its capabilities. You put that gun in the hands of an insane person, and the gun all of a sudden becomes something offensive and murderous. What does that mean in regard to our environment? We put our genes into an offensive or insane environment, which is a standard American Western diet where we believe we have no control, and we have bad results. And so the susceptibilities that our genes do show, which have changed only 2% in 10,000 years, I might add, our genes, those susceptibilities do begin to appear. Now, when you look at all the inputs, you know, what we do with our body, how we move, how we handle stress, how we manage sleep, what we put into it regarding food and liquid, what we manage with, you know, supplementation, peptides, hormones, we have an enormous amount of control. And my encouragement for all of our listeners today, or wherever you are, is to understand that it is up to us as human beings today to take control. The ability to take control is yours. Do not depend on your doctor to take control. Do not depend on your politician to take control. Don't depend on your pastor to take control. You look yourself in the mirror and you take control of that health, and don't look back, because nobody's coming to help you. The bottom line is, taking control in your own world is the best way to go, because then you can own it and learn from it and learn some more from it and pass it down to the next generation.
16: When you think about, speaking of that, when you think about younger people today, they're going to have aging parents that they're going to be taking care of soon, when they are, you know, when the parents are retired and living their good retirement life. Two-part question. First is, what can younger people do better with their overall fitness if they're not an athlete? And what can their parents do to maintain their strength once they've retired age?
17: For the younger people out there, I think you can look at your parents and learn a couple of things. You know, you can learn, obviously, what to do. There's a lot of gleaning to have from people who've been on planet Earth much longer through the maturity and experience they have, the wisdom they have. But you can also learn what not to do. Look at them and look at their lives and the tendencies they have, the disease process they have, processes they have. And you can learn a lot on what not to do. And that's a good thing. So be motivated. When you see your parents, obviously you see the lineage, genetically speaking, so you can see susceptibilities and tendencies and trends. Back to what I just said previously, don't let those trends become the defining force in a negative way. Let them become a motivating force in the positive way. If your parents have heart disease, you work hard to not have heart disease. So you see how that works. Now, for the parents out there, for the older ones out there that are nearing your retirement age, your job is to not become a dependent for your children. Your job is to stay independent of your children and from your children so that they can have their life and you can have yours. The greatest blessing you can give your kids is a healthy life and a healthy body and a healthy mind. Therefore, maintaining your ability to pass down that wisdom, pass down that experience so that your offspring and your lineage can become better than you are. So you, in effect, as an older person then, are increasing your health span, increasing your independence, and thereby decreasing your sick span.
16: And switching gears a little bit here, when you think about some of the topics that has become more mainstream today, hormone therapy seems to be another hot topic that people are talking about online. Who should be cautious before assuming hormones are the answer?
17: Well, first of all, hormones, if they're put in their proper place, they cannot cause cancer. If that were the case, broad space, 30,000 foot viewpoint, if that were the case, every little girl and every little boy reaching puberty must have cancer if hormones cause cancer. So we know that's not true. Hormones are necessarily protective. So they're actually emails or signaling molecules. So we have to have those. What people should understand, though, there's a lot of hormone-like signaling molecules in our current standard American Western diet, such as these xenoestrogens that are found in foods and liquids. Even within our produce, we have this chemical that is Roundup, which contains glyphosate, which is a known estrogenic and known carcinogen with its androgene attributes in that. So you have all this stuff going on. I think people should look at the whole picture. When you reach, as a lady, the idea of perimenopause and menopause, hormones should not be added in if they're synthetic. We are not pro-synthetic hormones. We are all natural. So there's something called bioidentical, or people might say they're human identical hormones. They're all made in a lab, but one hits the receptors holistically, the other hits it partially. And with men, unfortunately, men are becoming more andropausal or losing testosterone faster today, which is probably tied to our environmental stressors and some of those chemicals, such as statin drugs and such as these birth control getting into our water supply and getting into our bodies like that. So there's a lot going on with this. Hormones should not be just broad blanket frowned upon. They should be really analyzed carefully for each individual person for the needs. And you got to find a clinician that knows what they're doing. You can't just think that hormones are going to solve, you know, the southern border crisis and the economy. That's not the way it works. You know, hormones are part of the big pie that we must have to maximize health.
16: We mentioned earlier about people working with their doctors and a time where a lot of people, unfortunately, have mistrust with the health system and how it works. There are still good doctors out there. What can someone who's listening and watching this do a better job with their, personal ownership when it comes to their health care and working with doctors? And if you have to switch a doctor, what's your advice on for people to do that?
17: First thing is the distrust. I want to encourage you with this is warranted. You know, we saw what, you know, the year 2020 did to America. That was horrible in what it did to our nation. We should have always been given the free choice to do whatever, you know, but ultimately what happened during that time, it pushed an agenda upon us. And when it pushed an agenda upon us, it was the wrong agenda and it went the wrong direction. And because of that, we're still suffering for it. There are good doctors out there. Doctors don't go into that profession to hurt people. They go into that to help people. Now, you can't go into the heart of every man or woman in there and determine their real motivations. But as a general rule, it's not meant to cause death in people. But the system in which the doctors are in is what creates the pattern in which they operate. The education system and the professional economic system drive the protocols. And we need to understand that. The medical system today, people need to hear this, is not trained to keep you out of their office. It's not trained to prevent disease processes. It's trained to manage disease processes. And I ask people all the time, do you want to become a disease manager, or do you want to become someone that lives life free of disease for as long as possible? I think the latter is going to be a more popular question. When you're selecting a doctor to work with, vet them out. Ask questions. Ask them questions. If they're not able or want to or free to answer questions, then it's the wrong doctor. You should be able to call the office and actually speak to a human being. You should peruse their website. You should look at reviews. You should look at some of their patient testimonials. And it's okay to ask questions. It's okay to do an interview process of that. Look at their credentials. Look at who they've helped. Look at how long they've been doing it to make sure they're not just a fly-by-night pop-up longevity clinic or pop-up hormone clinic. If they've been doing it 10 or 15 years, they probably have learned a lot of lessons over time. So you really want to find a person that looks at it holistically and not focuses just on one area. In other words, don't seek a functional medicine doctor out that just focuses on the gut, although the gut is critical. Find someone that focuses on the entirety of the system with the desire to teach you how to stay out of that same system that you just talked about, the conventional medical system.
16: The last question before we wrap this up is, for someone who finds himself as the busy professional who don't have time to breathe when they look at the calendar events, what are some better ways for them to own their health progress and journey versus trying to blame the system and blame the doctors out there?
17: Realize that all of us get paid 1,440 minutes per day. That's the greatest wage you could ever get. How you spend that time is how you spend your money, and there are no refunds. You have to make time for the things that provide the greatest return on investment. And for the busy professional out there, I get it. I am too. I'm an entrepreneur. I understand that. But I have to make time for what allows me to make time and make money and make a living and make a career. There is no point in spending all your life with that 1,440 minutes missing things on sleep and neglecting your health to one day wake up and realize your money can't buy you out of a hole. So I encourage you to spend that time, budget carefully, work with someone, again, that understands that from a clinician standpoint and will help guide you, come alongside you, and become your wellness coach, wellness partner, I suppose.
16: You've been watching us and listening to us on Focus Radio and talking to our guest today, Dr. Mark Sherwood. 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Like always, I want to say to you, thank you for your time.
17: Well, thanks for having me.
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13: With SRN News, I'm Michael Harrington in Washington. President Trump returned to the White House early last night after cutting off his Camp David trip a day early to consider new information from Iran. The Iranians have conveyed conditions for the U.S. through Qatar for ending the war. They say they're awaiting the president's response. He is actually scheduled to speak at the United Nations General Assembly this week. It's not clear when he will answer the Iranian offer. Russian officials say Ukrainian forces launched over 1,000 drones this morning at Russia, including hundreds targeting Moscow. The mayor there describes the attack as the largest drone assault on his city ever. The attack killed two people and wounded 20 while also damaging a Moscow oil refinery and a residential building. Ukrainian President Zelensky says the attack aimed to hit oil and logistical facilities to pressure Russia's economy. This is SRN News.
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27: As you know, the healthy lifestyle industry continues to evolve as we learn more about the human body and the best way to take care of it. What you should eat, how much you should eat, what kind of exercise you have, and the best way to keep you looking as young as humanly possible. And apparently now there's an ongoing battle within the health industry on whether a 3-minute shock and awe workout is better than a 90-minute long-term stamina building workout for your body. I find it kind of funny. Now, at the end of the day, I think any type of exercise or at least movement of the body is a good thing. But according to Democrats now, they say that even basic workouts and exercises keeping your body healthy is now a fascist ideology. According to many under the Democratic Socialists of America, they say a healthy lifestyle is now feeding into the fascist machine by becoming disposable to society and working your life away. And the only way to rebel? Not to be healthy and try to fight against it, but to become so unhealthy that you're incapable of actually contributing to society. It sounds kind of crazy, but on the positive side, I guess we're not going to see much of a revolution from the left, as Operation Darwinism is a officially in motion.
28: 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We report what matters without apology, written by people who actually believe what you believe. Town Hall tells the stories the corporate press buries. From President Trump to Capitol Hill, from pivotal elections to your everyday lives, join the movement at townhall.com. 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
0: 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Here's what's happening on this week's show.
3: You might think the economics of buying and selling only applies to financial purchases, but an expert says these rules also impact your chances of finding a job or getting into a good college. We'll bring you this story.
4: Lots of markets don't work that way at all. 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So job markets are like that, and the same way with college admissions.
3: Then, a top doctor says you can drastically cut your risk of heart attack or stroke just by making the right decisions. We'll have the interview.
5: Start taking the lifestyle seriously, because you can reverse that problem. But first, you got to know about it so you can really focus and get motivated.
3: Those two stories and more are straight ahead on this week's InfoTrack. Stay with us. The show begins right after this.
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3: Our next guest is a Nobel Prize-winning economist and an expert in markets. And you might not realize it, but markets factor into all sorts of things, from who you marry to where you park the car. We welcome Alvin E. Roth to InfoTrack. Your new book is Who Gets What and Why? And in your book, you point out many markets that are hidden in plain view all around us. Can you talk about that a little bit?
4: Well, I take a much more broad view of what a market is than many people do. Often when we think of markets, we think of commodity markets like the stock exchange. And in a commodity market, price does all the work. The job of the stock exchange is to find the price at which supply will equal demand at each moment during the day for all the stocks. So if you want to buy shares of AT&T on the New York Stock Exchange, you don't have to care who you're dealing with. You just care about the price. But lots of markets don't work that way at all. They don't allow you to just choose what you want, even if you can afford it, because you also have to be chosen. So job markets are like that. You can't just choose to work for Google. You have to be hired. And Google can't just choose who will work for them. They have to compete with Facebook and other employers. And the same way with college admissions. Say, I teach at Stanford University. We don't fill our freshman class by raising tuition until just enough high school graduates want to come study here. It's expensive to come to Stanford, but it's cheap enough that lots of people would like to do it. And we have an admissions office, and there's a whole process of applying for colleges. It's a matching market. You can't just come to Stanford. You have to be admitted. And, of course, Stanford can't choose who comes. We have to compete with other universities. So once you start thinking of all the markets where prices don't do all the work, there are a lot of markets out there, and they're really important for our lives, for where we go to school, for where we work, maybe for who we marry.
3: Yeah, I would think how you navigate those markets is going to determine pretty much where you end up in life. Now, you talk about there being three main qualities to a successful marketplace.
4: A marketplace has to help the market be thick. It has to be an attractive place for people to come and transact so that there'll be a lot of potential transactions so that people can find what they want. So a labor market has to have lots of workers and lots of firms. A dating site has to have lots of men and lots of women. Once you've got a thick market, you sometimes have congestion. There are too many opportunities to carefully consider. You need some way to work efficiently through it. When you go to Amazon to buy something, Amazon sells lots and lots of things. So the first thing that meets you when you go to Amazon is their search engine. You can search for what you want. It helps you deal with the many things you could possibly buy and find the ones you want to buy. And lots of markets have to deal with congestion in very different ways. But if they don't deal with congestion, we probably don't know about them, and they haven't succeeded. And then marketplaces have to make markets safe and simple to transact in. You have to be confident that the market is a good place to do your business, and you have to feel safe enough that you can reveal the kind of information that you need to make a good match, that information won't be used to take advantage of you. And those can be complicated things like revealing your preferences for schools in a school choice system, or simple things like typing in your credit card number on an internet site and being confident that no one will steal it and steal your identity.
3: We're talking on InfoTrack with Alvin E. Roth, who is winner of the Nobel Prize in Economics and a professor of economics at Stanford University and author of Who Gets What and Why. Now, is it possible, Professor, for someone to maybe reverse engineer a market knowing what you just talked about, the thickness, absence of congestion, safety and reliability, so they could reverse engineer a market to make it work better?
4: Well, I don't know that it's reverse engineering. What market designers try to do is design markets, is engineer markets so that they work better. Sometimes we run into markets that are suffering from market failures. They're not thick, or they're not dealing with congestion, or they're not safe in some way. And then we try to fix them. That's the business of market design, which I should mention is an ancient human activity. People have been designing markets since before the invention of agriculture. But only recently have economists known enough about what's going on so that we can help.
3: If I'm a consumer and I want to improve my odds of getting what I want at the right price, what can I do?
4: Well, as you say, there are many things you can do, and it depends on the market you're in. Some markets suffer from some level of congestion, and often in those markets you have to send some signals. So an example I like to give is applying to colleges. That's a matching market. You can't just choose what you want. You also have to be chosen. But because it's now pretty easy for students to make many applications to college, because you can make applications on the internet and use many of the same materials for multiple applications, the fact that you're applying to a college no longer is a strong signal of your interest in that college. Back in the day when you had to handwrite your essays, it was costly to submit an extra application, and so colleges that got your application understood that you might be particularly interested in them. But today that's less true. And because colleges get many more applications than they can admit, they have to admit a little selectively. They have to think, most colleges have to think, not just how much do they like you, but how interested are you in them? Is it likely that if they spend time recruiting you instead of someone else, that you'll actually matriculate, that you'll actually come? So people have to send two kinds of signals in a congested market. One is, look at me. I'm a desirable match. I have high school grades. I would be a good college student. That's sort of like a peacock's tail. It says, look at me. I'm a healthy peacock. You should be interested in me. But the second kind of signal is more subtle. It says, not only should you be interested in me, I'm interested in you. And therefore, spending time recruiting me has a good chance of success and is therefore worth doing.
3: I would think that the advent of software and the internet has really made a lot of markets work much better.
4: I think that's true. It's made many markets work better. It's made some markets maybe work a little worse. But It has certainly put marketplaces in our pockets. It's made markets much more ubiquitous. If you want to go to a conventional market, you have to go to where it is, and you have to go when it's open. But with your smartphone in your pocket, the market is wherever you are, and it's pretty much open whenever you're interested. You can buy on Amazon at any time of day. Your listing on LinkedIn is helping you find a job, you know, constantly. So, yes, I think putting markets on the internet and on mobile apps has definitely changed them.
3: In terms of the average consumer who perhaps wants to just improve their life and be more happy and successful, what kind of tips could you give, if any, from your book?
4: Pay attention to the details of the market that you're dealing with. For instance, let's go back to college admissions. That's a congested market. There are lots of applications. There are lots of colleges. In a congested market, what it means to be a congested market is the participants have trouble giving careful consideration to all the possible transactions they could make. So colleges have trouble giving careful consideration to all their applicants. And so they look for signals. They look for signals not just that you would be a good student, but that you're interested in them. So if you know a high school senior who's going to visit some college campuses, you should tell him to be very sure that when he visits, he should sign the guest book in the admissions office, because they care about that. They care who came to visit. That's a signal that you're interested in them. And that plays a big role in the admissions decisions of many colleges. Similarly, there are markets where decisions have to be made very quickly. One reason they might have to be made very quickly is that, say, people who offer jobs worry that if you take a long time thinking about whether you want their job or not, and then you say no in the end, during that time, the people they want to make offers to, in case you turn them down, may already have taken other jobs. So it might be that in such a market, you'll have to make your decision very quickly, and so you should do some preparation beforehand. That's what we see right now in the market for law graduates, for instance, who want to be clerks for appellate judges. That's one of the fancy jobs that a graduate of law school can have. But they get exploding offers. They have to decide immediately when the offer is made whether they'll take it without being able to wait and find out what other offers might be forthcoming. And if you can't answer immediately, the offer is often withdrawn. So if you know that, if you're in that market and you know that, then you have to do your homework and be ready to say yes if the offer comes without hesitating. So I think that's part of the story, is that you should keep your eyes open, see how the markets you're engaged in are working, and understand what you have to do to transact in them.
3: The book is Who Gets What and Why. 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
3: 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Coming up.
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3: 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InfoTrack's Roy Mackey talks with a medical expert to get the facts you need. Roy?
1: Thanks, Chris. Dr. Joel Kahn is a cardiologist and clinical professor of medicine at the Wayne State University School of Medicine in Detroit and the author of the book, The Whole Heart Solution, Halt Heart Disease Now with the Best Alternative and Traditional Medicine. In your book, you list some statistics that really illustrate the magnitude of heart disease versus other causes of death that everyone knows about. Can you just run through a couple of those?
2: Absolutely, because I don't think you can overstate the statistics and the importance of talking about heart disease, although we have many other medical issues that are clearly important. But it still remains, for both men and women, the leading cause of death is cardiovascular disease. That's heart, blood pressure, and stroke-related illnesses. What I find shocking still is every 34 seconds in the United States of America,

0: Recommend just one nutritional or dietary change that could improve the average person's heart health, what would that be?
1: There's no doubt that adding more fruits and vegetables, what I call the rainbow diet, all those beautiful colors, the purples, the oranges, the reds, the yellows, and lots of green. If you want to pay for organic, great, but even conventional fruits and vegetables are a much better nutritional source. You get so much nutrition and very few calories. So you're going to start to bend the curve on gaining weight. And if you will fill your plate up with those brightly colored, fresh fruits and vegetables, you can literally start to heal your arteries.
0: Most people think, hey, if I do have a heart problem, the doctor can always prescribe a drug or even perform surgery. But you're a believer that drugs and surgery are not always the answer.
1: Well, not always. There's no doubt that there are people. I mean, I'm a cardiologist, and I still recommend bypass surgery. I still place stents in the hearts of my patients. But they are going to be in very bad condition with no other option because the science would say in that situation they're going to benefit. For most others, number one, you don't want to wait till you need a bypass. You don't want to wait till you need a stent in your heart. You want to start working on this. You're never too young to start working on preventing heart disease and reversing heart disease. And number two, it's amazing how powerful food, exercise, stress reduction is and reversing heart disease. It just isn't discussed a lot, and it isn't taught a lot. There aren't always billing codes for a physician to take the time to do it, and even well-intentioned ones, of which there's many, just have to go through the basics that pay the overhead once in a while. But there's a revolution coming, and a lot of us are talking about it.
0: Our guest on InfoTrack is Dr. Joel Kahn. He's a cardiologist and a clinical professor of medicine at the Wayne State University School of Medicine in Detroit and the author of the book, The Whole Heart Solution. Dr. Kahn, there are some tests that you recommend in your book that are not really commonly used by doctors, in some cases not covered by insurance, that you do recommend. Tell us about some of those.
1: Well, the number one, most important one, in my opinion, as a cardiologist who's been doing this for 25 years, is a test. If you do not know of any heart disease, but you're concerned, you're approaching 50, you've smoked in the past, your blood pressure or your cholesterol or your blood sugar, or maybe your brother or your sister had a heart attack or a bypass, you really need to know if your arteries are getting clogged up or not. And it's hard to know. They're small. Heart arteries are small. They're deep inside. One of the heart doctor's secrets is that even with a visit to the doctor, an electrocardiogram, even a stress test, you do not see heart arteries to know if they're blocked. Ah, so what is there? There is a CAT scan of the heart called a coronary artery calcium CAT scan. And that test takes maybe 30 seconds. You just hold your breath, nothing injected, no IV. You don't have to do any exercise. And when the results are analyzed by a computer, you will get a report back that will tell you if your three very important heart arteries are free of deterioration, or if they are starting to deteriorate, how bad. And if you get the good report, yeah, you still want to eat your fruits and vegetables, you want to take your walks, you want to never smoke, and you want to deal with stress. But if your arteries are showing up with a lot of deterioration, you really probably need to see a specialist and start taking lifestyle seriously, because you can reverse that problem. But first, you got to know about it so you can really focus and get motivated. I love that test. It's usually not covered by insurance. In my city, sometimes hospitals charge $75 out of pocket. Some charge $200. But overall, it's one of the best investments you can make when you're getting middle life.
0: Any other tests that you think are also important?
1: Well, we'll go to the basics for sure. Know your blood pressure, because it is a silent killer. Know your cholesterol, because it's another silent killer. Know your blood sugar, it's a silent killer. There is an ultrasound. The ultrasound uses echo. That can be done of the artery to the brain, called the carotid artery, that also can screen for silent early artery damage. It's also usually not covered by insurance, called the carotid IMT, three letters, IMT, that can also serve the purpose, but I like to get the heart CAT scan because the heart is really where those heart attacks are occurring.
0: Dr. Joel Kahn, cardiologist and clinical professor of medicine at the Wayne State University School of Medicine in Detroit and the author of The Whole Heart Solution, Halt Heart Disease Now with the Best Alternative and Traditional Medicine. 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
12: Breaking news this hour from townhall.com. I'm Michael Harrington. President Trump returns to the White House earlier than expected after leaving Camp David in Maryland yesterday.
13: FoxNews.com says Mr. Trump's return comes as the administration weighs its next steps in the war with Iran. The president's early return also comes ahead of his upcoming trip to New York for the UN General Assembly. Iran says it has revealed conditions to the U.S. through Qatar for ending the war and is waiting for President Trump's response.
12: Correspondent Andrew Stewart. Several of the nation's largest left-leaning voter engagement and racial justice organizations are facing deep funding cuts and staffing cutbacks. Here's correspondent Bob Agnew.
14: The shortfalls are setting off alarms among Democratic strategists who are betting on high turnout efforts this fall. Their financial woes are surfacing just as voting is getting underway in a midterm election that will determine control of Congress for the final 2 years of President Trump's term. In response, the Democratic National Committee says it's making what it calls historic investments in organizing what may be an uphill battle to get out the vote. Bob Agnew reporting.
12: Saudi Arabia has confirmed that Yemen's Houthi rebels tried to attack its capital with a ballistic missile. It was the first attack targeting Riyadh since the escalation in fighting between the Iran-backed Houthis and the Yemeni government backed by the Saudis. The statement late Saturday by the Saudi-led coalition fighting the Houthis came long after the early morning attempt, which the coalition says was successfully intercepted. A new lawsuit claims that Anthropic, OpenAI, SpaceX AI, and Google illegally agreed to slow their AI development, filed in U.S. District Court for the Northern District of California. The lawsuit argues this coordination violates antitrust laws and reduces consumer value for paid AI subscriptions. More on these stories at townhall.com.
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12: French President Emmanuel Macron and Canadian Prime Minister Mark Carney are set to meet to deepen economic and security ties on a northern Atlantic archipelago. Macron arrived in the French territory yesterday. He emphasized the importance of strengthening bilateral ties. Carney recently embraced the idea of Canada becoming the European Union's first associate member. This move also comes as Canada seeks to reduce dependence on the U.S., Macron aims to secure oil and gas supplies amid global market disruptions. Hong Kong has held a state funeral for the city's first post-colonial leader, Tung Chee Hwa. Tung, a shipping magnate and chief executive from 1997 to 2005, he died on September the 8th at the age of 89. His casket was draped in a Chinese flag as it was brought out of the funeral home today. During his tenure, he faced numerous challenges, including the SARS epidemic. News and analysis at townhall.com. Here's a look at the week ahead on Wall Street.
15: Markets are getting updates this week on the housing market and jobs. The government releases data on sales of new homes for August on Thursday. That report also includes contracts for homes that are under construction. The U.S. housing market has been stymied as rising mortgage rates make it more expensive to buy a home. The weekly average rate on a 30-year fixed-rate home loan climbed to just below 7%. That's the highest level in more than a year and a half. The U.S. will also release its weekly report for new unemployment claims on Thursday. New claims for unemployment are an indication of how many workers are being laid off. Seth Sutel, New York.
12: The NASCAR playoffs yesterday, Joey Logano led the final seven laps at Bristol Motor Speedway after seizing the lead from Carson Hocevar, who overshadowed him after the race. Brash 23-year-old got into a slugfest on the pits with Ryan Blaney. More on these stories at townhall.com.
16: Foundations of Freedom, a look at America's founding principles and the leaders who shaped our nation.
17: Ronald Reagan understood that freedom sometimes requires more than quiet diplomacy. It requires moral clarity. On June 12, 1987, standing before the Brandenburg Gate in a divided Berlin, Reagan issued a direct challenge to Soviet leader Mikhail Gorbachev. "Mr. Gorbachev, tear down this wall." The Berlin Wall was more than concrete and barbed wire. It represented a system that restricted movement, divided families, and denied millions the freedoms Americans often take for granted. Reagan refused to treat that division as permanent. He understood that free nations must be willing to identify the difference between liberty and oppression, and have the courage to say so. 2 years later, the Berlin Wall fell. Freedom survives when people refuse to accept tyranny as inevitable. So when freedom is challenged today, will we have the courage to defend it with the same clarity?
11: 9:30 a.m.

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2: here we go.
0: Excuse me. 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Bo's got me rattled already this morning.
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0: 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I'll call you immediately after the show. 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And phone lines are open. We would love to hear from you. Make your comments. Ask your questions. We had a bunch come in this week. A lot of people. I said, how come you never call the show? I'm scared.
2: Yeah, you know,
0: I'm so uncomfortable. I don't want to be on air. I said, it's just me and you.
2: But then they're not even seen. I get it, because what you did, one of the top 10 things one time, where one of the top 10s was standing in front of audience, like the fear of
0: public speaking,
2: right?
0: Yeah.
2: But this is not really public speaking. I mean, people hear your voice, but they don't see you. And nothing's a stupid question.
0: Yeah, just go in the closet, shut the door.
2: That's a good way to do it. It actually is a great way to do it. And listen, there's nothing stupid that you can say or do, because, listen, I'm on the show. I'm going on my ninth year. So you're safe right here. And just give us a call.
0: Well, you know, I got two thoughts on that. My dad would always ask me, do you got any more stupid questions? And I would just look at him. So I'd have to go to somebody else for the answer, usually my grandfather or the neighbor. And if he'd answered half my questions, we probably would have had a better relationship. There is no such thing as a dumb question, stupid question, bad question. If it's important to you and you ask it, believe it or not, there's somebody there that had that aha moment going, you know what? That's a great question.
2: And if you've listened to the show every week, you know how many stupid questions I ask, so you don't have to worry about that. I lead the way.
0: Good morning, sweet Dorothy. Lots of love your way.
2: And
0: love you, love
2: Sheila
0: you.
2: Metzger.
0: Good morning, Sheila.
2: Ronnie Swain.
0: Thank you. Sheila, I just got a text message it was late last night, and he goes, my apologies, on the software update, so I will be calling him right after the show. So I did not forget about you. I did get your text. I have just been buried trying to get caught up this week. And he sent me down. He goes, friend. And I went, yes. So we're trying to work out a deal to be very cost efficient, if anything, to get you an update. So I'll call him after the show and give you a buzz.
2: Good morning, Ralph Paul.
0: Phone lines are open. 800-281-TALK. That's 800-281-TALK. If you got a question, we would love to help you out. A lot of questions coming in this week. A bunch. And they're mainly about leasing. And I want to clarify something real quick. Before, now I'm with all these neighborly groups.
2: Are they really neighborly?
0: Eight cities or eight towns,
2: yeah,
0: that I joined their neighborly group. And when they put something out about the auto industry, it is amazing the bad information that people get.
2: You mean all the professionals that pop up?
0: Oh. So this one lady posted, she said, can I be in a lease and have negative equity? And everybody said no. And I went, yes, you can. 100% you can. And she said, well, I rolled negative equity into the lease. Does that mean I have negative equity? Yes, you do.
2: Yes.
0: But what nobody stated, and there was, I counted 19 responses, and they were all, here's the thing. I would just say this, and I don't mean this in a braggadocious way, but if I need my heart checked out, I'm not going to a dentist. If I have a toothache, I am not going to a heart specialist. I'm going to the person that can help. And I put my information in there, and they kept asking questions. I'm like, look, when you lease a vehicle and you have negative equity going into the note, At the end of the note, everything goes to zero. But during the note, you have the payments that are left and the residual. And you add those together, that's the payoff. And if you rolled negative equity into that note, you're going to have negative equity prior to the termination of that lease. Unless you put a bunch of money into it to cover up your negative equity. But if you did that, then you would be minimizing or have no negative equity. And I couldn't explain that enough to go...
2: To get them to understand how
0: leasing
2: that works.
0: Leasing takes care of negative equity.
2: Well, really, basically what you're saying is it's really not any different than if you roll negative equity into a purchase. You got the monies that you lost. Can I use the word loss in that vehicle that you're trading
0: the big
2: or
0: difference
2: sold?
0: Is you don't have the residual plus the payments. You just have the balance.
2: But you have a lot less payment. Or the amount usually is a lot less than a buying.
0: Correct.
2: So you got that to consider.
0: Well, depending on how much negative equity you rolled in.
2: Yeah, well, yeah, that's true. Because that would change.
0: Per thousand.
2: That would change the payment.
0: Yeah, and if you had $5,000 worth of negative equity,
2: yeah,
0: that's going to be another $150 a month just in payments.
2: But that's what you're paying because of the negative.
0: Correct. So you're going to have, during your lease, if you try to get out early, 9 times out of 10, you're going to have negative equity. But
2: you always say, too, it's a good way, if you have negative equity to lease, that the end of that term, even though you're going to be paying a little more monthly, that does finally get you out of
0: you
2: that.
0: You go back to zero.
2: And that's a good way.
0: Yeah, the negative equity goes away with
2: zero. So that's a positive thing.
0: Yeah.
2: So
0: I posted that, and I went... One person said, not necessarily. I went, you're kidding, right?
2: Did you ask them what they mean?
0: Yeah, I did.
2: And
0: I had no response.
2: Ghost?
0: I said, at the end, if the balance is zero, what's not necessarily? And I said, ma'am, you're going to be so confused by the end of this. If you go to theautomotiveed.com, we can have a private conversation. Then somebody, I guess he thinks he knows everything about the auto industry. Probably about 98%. And I just tell people, especially coming out of COVID, people paid such a premium for their products that when the inventory picked up, a lot of people were upside down. When you're paying $5,000, $10,000, $15,000 over sticker, which people did, plus ads, and then you go to trade that in, there's no value. You're underwater. Now, the cool thing for a lot of people that were in leases, like Bo, he went to turn his lease in, but he had a nice big fat check coming back because of the equity he had in the lease, never before. And the only reason was supply and demand.
2: Right.
0: That's it. 9 times out of 10, almost 10 out of 10, when you bring a lease back, your residual is not an equity situation. It's a bust even. The manufacturers know how to post a residual for two reasons. Hoping they can get it back and then certify and put it back out for sale, or to be braggadocious on the resale values of their vehicles. That's what residuals determine. How well the vehicle is going to resell and how well a lease is going to work.
2: And the manufacturers do that, right?
0: 100%. Well, you know, you have lending arms. Wells Fargo does leases.
2: Oh, okay.
0: There's some credit unions that do leases.
2: But how they do that
0: and
2: on
0: they
2: the residual?
0: Set their own residuals.
2: Oh, they do?
0: They set their own.
2: They don't
0: have to follow the manufacturer's residuals. And so leasing is good for negative equity, for everything to go away at the end, and you get to start back over. Or if you like to lease, you like a new vehicle every 3 years, you like upgrading technology, like a new design, you drive 12,000 to 15,000 miles a year and take care of your car, you're a lease candidate, regardless of what all these investment people or all these people on how to manage your money. I've questioned them, and they've never been able to dialogue with me, because you lease what depreciates and you buy what appreciates, unless it's going to be long-term. You know, if you look at your house and you think about this, if you do a 30-year mortgage on your house, let's say 5.5%, look at what you paid for that house after 30 years and tell me you have equity. Please.
2: Yeah, y'all figure that out.
0: Now, when you pay the house off, you're sitting on $300,000, $400,000, $500,000, but you're not sitting on equity.
2: Right.
0: That's a very, very unique term to have. Let's take a quick break. 800-281-8255. 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

0: big Nick Saban fan. They need to get rid of all this.
1: That's probably why he quit coaching.
0: Yep. Dude, what was that?
1: That was a nice little welcome loud. Back into the show.
0: Oh.
1: Sorry, guys.
0: You need to flip that thing all the way off.
1: I'm trying to. All right, I will next time.
0: Hey, thanks so much for joining us here on the Automotive Edge Radio Show. 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You know what? 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And it's like having a good doctor, a good attorney, a good friend. It's all wrapped up into one place. And that's Freeman Toyota on the affordable side of the Metroplex, right there at 820 and 183. About a block south of the Northeast Mall. Stop in and see Dane Miner, BJ Stankovic, Jerry Patterson, my buddy Drayton. Man, I'm going to tell you what, I just love that kid. And I didn't know that he was a worship leader at church.
1: Wow, that's cool.
0: I'm sitting there online watching the church service, and there's Drayton Falls.
1: Wow.
0: Up there singing, and I saw him. I went, buddy, why didn't you tell me you sing in the church?
1: That's cool.
0: He goes, well, I just do. That was just too cool. I said, you want to stand up in the back of that Tundra and sing a little bit? And we'll do some preaching and teaching on the showroom?
1: Awesome.
0: He goes, no, you got to come out Sunday. Freeman Toyota. 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They're not going to miss you on price, and they will give you more after the sale than any other Toyota dealership. That's FreemanToyota.com. So I got a text on my private text says, I don't understand what you were saying about negative equity on a lease. I'm just going to hit this real quick. I have probably 50% of the people that lease that I get in contact with, I put them on a lease to get them out of the negative equity because they don't want to come out with, $4,000, $5,000, $6,000, $7,000 out of pocket into another automobile. They just don't. So what we do is we find a lease with a high residual. We try to find lease with tax credits, meaning that you don't have to pay the tax. You do pay the license, registration, dock, and road and bridge, but you don't pay the 6.25% tax, which could be thousands of dollars. Mm-hmm. You know, 30, 40, 50, 60, 70 bucks a month, depending on what you're leasing. They roll that negative equity into the note, and then they do a 3-year lease, and at the end of the 3 years, everything goes to zero. As long as you maintain the car and you haven't gone over on the mileage, you walk away and you get to start from zero. And then you get with Kurt Chase in the Automotive Edge Radio Show, and we set you up where you don't start rolling back into negative equity. It's really that simple. And unfortunately, when COVID hit, everybody was out buying automobiles at a extreme premium. Because they shut down the government, which we know now was one of the biggest lies and corruption that the United States has ever seen. And it punished a lot of people that had to have automobiles that were paying premiums for them. And now they're trying to get out of them, even 3 years later, and they're still upside down. So one way to get out of that is to lease the right car with a higher residual. The higher the residual, the lower the payment. And then if we have tax credits that we can find for you, then you don't pay the 6.25% sales tax, and you are will be in the driver's seat within just a couple of years. But it always goes to zero. If you try to trade out during that time, you could have negative equity, okay? Because you got to take the residual, what's left at the end, to purchase or just to trade it in, plus the payments and your disposal fee. All that gets added in. So it's better to finish it out if you have negative equity. And then when you hand the keys to the dealer and they sign off and you walk away, you're back to zero.
1: Good place to be, too.
0: Yeah.
1: Because you get dialed in, like you were talking about with COVID, and some of these people really got bogged down with having to get a vehicle, but then had to step out there and really pay more than they wanted to. And some didn't care. They wanted a certain vehicle and did it anyway.
0: Yep. Well, hey, last week we were having a whole lot of fun, and we were asking a question every segment for you to post while we're doing the show. And so here's the question to start out the show, although we're a segment behind. Is it better to travel to a new place or go back to familiar destinations each year? So your thoughts, you can post it here on the Automotive Edge Radio Show while we're doing the show. Do you think it's better to visit new places and go and seek and find and explore, or go to a familiar destination where you just settle in on vacation?
1: It just depends on how you have to get there. I mean, I don't fly, so that's out.
0: Okay.
1: I don't know. I like different things, but I like the same things, too. So I don't know.
0: Go figure. Another great answer from the great Big Wheel Bo Carver, running right down the middle of the road.
1: There you go.
0: I like new.
1: Yeah, I know you do.
0: So when I was in the car business, every noon on Friday, I would leave. And then some weekends, I would take off. And Melinda and I would get in the car and just hit the highway. We'd go 20 east or 35 north. And we had no destination plan.
1: That's nice. Now, did you like doing that better than on a local way or flying out of the country?
0: Well, we've only flown out of the country once, and I like nothing about it. Because we're on a plane for 21 hours.
1: Yeah, that's horrible.
0: I mean, it was. And you know, you went to Korea.
1: Yes.
0: And so we landed in London, and then from London we went, and we've never been out of the country before ever. We didn't have passports. We had to go through all that.
1: Wow.
0: And once it was done, you know, but boy, you go to Heathrow Airport, you better get out of the way. Read a sign, because these people, it's like a Grand Central Station in New York.
1: Exactly.
0: And so, but for me, as I've gotten older, there's a lot of things I want to see, but there's so many things here in the great United States.
1: In Texas.
0: You know,
1: I've been insane.
0: I want to go see the Ark.
1: In St. Louis, you mean?
0: No, the Ark. The guy that built
1: Noah's
0: Ark.
1: Right. Oh, yeah, the actual Ark.
0: Yeah. There's some things I want to see.
1: That's very cool.
0: Yeah, I've been to New York 30 times. I was born there. But all my aunts and uncles and cousins, my beautiful cousin Dorothy that tunes in, are always there. But for me, finding new stuff, I got to see the Golden Gate Bridge. I do want to see the Redwood Forest, as much as I don't like California.
1: You need to go see the Natural Bridge.
0: Yep. So your thoughts, is it better to travel to a new place or revisit the same destination for vacation? All right. Hey, when we get back, we got a bunch to cover here on the Automotive Edge Radio Show. The hots, the knots, and where to go and who to see. Don't go away. Me and Boesky, we'll be right back.

0: cutting off his Camp David trip a day early to consider new information from Iran. The Iranians have conveyed conditions for the U.S. through Qatar for ending the war. They say they're awaiting the president's response. He is actually scheduled to speak at the United Nations General Assembly this week. It's not clear when he will answer the Iranian offer. Russian officials say Ukrainian forces launched over 1,000 drones this morning at Russia, including hundreds targeting Moscow. The mayor there describes the attack as the largest drone assault on his city ever. The attack killed 2 people and wounded 20 while also damaging a Moscow oil refinery and a residential building. Ukrainian President Zelensky says the attack aimed to hit oil and logistical facilities to pressure Russia's economy. This is SRN News.
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0: 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Good morning. How are you, pal?
2: Good morning, gentlemen. How are you guys doing this day?
0: We're doing good. Hey, I wanted to comment just a moment ago. Ralph said, what's your opinion on a swap lease? And there are some manufacturers out there that you can premature early term into another lease. And on some of these leases, the payments are staying the same or lower. So that is a common thing if the people are on their game. I just had a buddy that they called, and he was a little more than a year out, and went into the dealership and stepped into a new lease, and his payment was exactly the same.
1: How about that?
0: So, yeah, it's very possible, depending on the manufacturer and how they set up their residuals.
2: I got you.
0: So let's talk about what's going on at your store, your CBD store, Keller.com. The other day I couldn't get up. I way overdid it working out. My back said, Kurt, you're an idiot. And due to the spray and the cream, the idiot was up and running about 30 minutes later.
1: About that.
2: Absolutely. Yep. You know, one of our real popular products is our all-in-one mushroom extract gummy. That's a delicious raspberry flavor. And we pack 10 different powerful mushrooms into a single formula, which one of them is lion's mane, where they call that the smart mushroom. And it's good for focus and memory. The other mushrooms help with stress relief and help build your immune system. So it's everything your body needs for daily energy, mental clarity, and immune system. It's all in one little bite. So it's a very popular product that's been on our shelf for a while now.
0: Yeah, people hear mushrooms are like, oh, boy, do I need to go home, turn on the black light, and look at the Jimi Hendrix poster.
1: So y'all get that off that plant that grows wild in the...
0: Yeah, but it's not about that. It's there's no euphoria or anything. No. It's all about replenishing the health of your body.
1: Definitely.
2: Yep. Yep. There's no CBD or THC in the products, and it's just become a very, very popular product. After COVID, a lot of people got, you know, fuzzy mentally, and so we have a lot of people who purchase it. And just do two gummies a day, and you're good to go.
1: Sweet.
0: There you go. And there's so many other products. I know you've redone the seltzers in your store, and they're tall and slim, but still the same great products. Talk a little bit about your seltzer. There's a lot of people that, you know, they make those New Year's resolutions, but I got a bunch of buddies going, man, this stuff is getting so expensive. I'd love to come home and relax and not worry about being intoxicated, and you have the to-go-to product.
2: Absolutely. We have a new one. It's called the Fruit Punch, and then we have the Strawberry Lemonade. And very, very tasty. Zero sugar, 5 calories, and they're 10 milligrams. And they're just a great substitute for alcohol or other things. And I have a lot of people who are diabetic or quit drinking, and they purchase it, and it does go better with food, and it's been a very, very popular product.
0: Now, that's so true. I didn't realize that until you told me that, but when I did it with food, I got a totally different good effect versus taking it and waiting it for it to kick in. With food, it was amazing with the tinctures and the different products that we have. We have three products that we take daily, and we take the GPL-1 that we got from you. We started on the trim, and now we have the CBN and then the nighttime gummies, and life is fantastic.
2: Yeah, it's so good to hear. And, you know, my wife worked the store a little bit this week, and the great testimonies we just get to hear, it just really makes you feel good and rewarding. So, you know, again, all of our products are in compliance. 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We ship for free. It's USDA approved, organic. So, you know, again, as you say, it's about the health, not the high. And we just get excited about helping people.
0: 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Ralph, have a big day. We'll see you soon, pal.
2: You got it. Thanks, gentlemen. You have a good one.
0: You bet. I'm telling you, if you want to just change your day, once I got started on it, it was life-changing for me.
1: Well, everybody else says the same thing. I mean, I know that their biggest product probably is their pain cream and their pain spray.
0: Yep.
1: And I know that there's been so much testimonies about that, you know, to get something real natural that really...
0: Oh, the nighttime gummies. We're in Florida, and actually we found your CBD store in Florida and went and picked up, and Melinda loves those things, and it's just, it's not a knock you out, it's just gives you a
1: And there's no hangover or haze after you get up.
0: No.
1: It's all good, all
0: yeah,
1: natural.
0: Yeah, because I take that melanoma, what is it?
1: Melatonin.
0: Man, that stuff stays with me for a day.
1: It does.
0: Woo. I walk around in a fog and I have my I don't cares on. Man, not good.
1: It does put you to sleep, but you get that after effect the next day, which you don't get with your CBD.
0: Right. Your CBD store, Keller.com. So nobody even posted one thing about, do you like traveling to new places or do you just go back to the old destination? Come on, join in. Have a little fun.
1: Let's wake up out there.
0: Yeah.
1: Come on.
0: Turn the music up a little bit louder. 800-281-8255 is the number. That's 800-281-8255. Coming up in the show, obviously, we have the top 10. We're going to be talking about a little bit about credit. We got some great testimonials that people took some advice and went to the dealer, and everybody believes that bad credit is double-digit interest rate all the time. And they believe it. And they just say, how much less than 18% can you get me?
1: Oh, my gosh.
0: Because, you know, the cap's 17.99 on 2, and, you know, used can be whatever. And we helped a bunch of people this week. Coming up here on the Automotive Edge Radio Show on The Word 100.7 FM, I'm Kurt Chase with the great one, Big Wheel Bo Carver. We'll be right back.

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1: She could have spent the whole week there, probably.
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2: 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Okay, next question. Is it acceptable to pick friends based on how attractive they are?
1: You said best friends?
2: No.
1: Or just friends?
2: Is it acceptable to pick friends based on how attractive they are? 800-281-8255. That's 800-281-8255.
1: I'm going to say it doesn't hurt.
2: Yeah. Well, it's amazing when you look at the surveys of people, and I got this from a buddy of mine. Says debate topics for friends. This is a fun way and a provocative way to connect. Try any of these prompts with a friend. Consider flipping a coin to see who gets which side. And so he sent me this. It's actually outstanding, but I was blown away by, is it acceptable to pick friends based on how attractive they are, as the question.
1: Does that go with trying to find a guy that's a friend? You do the same thing like that, too? You didn't clarify.
2: Obviously, I don't. I didn't say that, Dave, did I? I didn't say that.
3: No, you didn't say that.
1: Because I'm sitting over here. Is that why
3: Moe's just likes to derail the show.
1: That's obvious, too, I guess. Oh, I just wonder.
2: Well, I got to tell you, when I tell everybody that Moe's 78, they just can't believe it. They think he's a lot younger, so.
1: Yeah.
2: Anyway, hey, here's a topic I want to hit real quick before we go any further. So many people have called me the last 2 weeks, the month of September. They went traveling. Their car's getting old. They're putting a lot of money into it. It's time for another automobile, and they all say the same thing. I've got really horrible credit, or I have bad credit, or I have some slope, whatever the situation is. How bad will my interest?

0: we're seeing Cameron and Cameron, and the guy comes through the door, him and his wife, and the salesman, hey, welcome to Grapevine Ford, blah, blah, blah, blah. They get to talking, and he goes, well, hey, we co-signed for our kids and this and that and COVID. And he goes, our credit's horrible. Is there anything you can do for us? I went, wow.
1: Well, the first thing you do for you is don't say that.
0: You know, here's the thing. I will tell you that if you go to Equifax or Experian, you can sign up. 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And then you connect with me because you don't want to go from dealership to dealership to dealership, then pulling your credit. Mm-mm. The couple that I helped Wednesday had 33 inquiries on our bureau.
1: Wow.
0: It was ugly. Mm. And they said, we just don't know what to do. And I went, that is pretty doggone obvious. It was, I'm going, what are you trying to accomplish?
1: That wasn't
0: and they said, we just want a car. And I went, you know, my heart goes out because a lot of people that don't get it. They don't get that, you know, Bo comes into the dealership and tells me he has bad credit. And then I pull his bureau, and I look at it. I'm like, well, hang on. So I shotgun that out to about five different lenders, seeing who might
1: who's
0: pick it
1: buy
0: up.
1: It on it. Right.
0: Then they pull the bureau.
1: Right.
0: So they're getting the credit app. Then they're pulling the bureau. So I pulled it five times, and there's five more times. You're at one dealership. That's 10 inquiries. Wow. One time. Don't do that. If you have friends or family, and they say, well, you know, I have credit problems, go to theautomotiveedge.com and connect with me before you go out giving your phone number, giving your Social Security number, hoping someone's going to get you in a car.
1: And you don't need to give your Social Security number out to even test drive a vehicle. Protect that until the last moment of time that you have to have to actually make the purchase. So throwing it out there and running in there saying I've got bad credit is not helping you at all. Let Kurt get involved with you, and you have helped people get phenomenal rates that had really rough credit.
0: Well, I had a grandma and grandpa that helped out the kiddos, and they really messed up grandma and grandpa's credit.
1: Wow.
0: Really messed up. And they called me and said, hey, a friend of ours that owns this shop, we were in there, we were talking to him, he happens to listen to your show. And they came to me, and we took a look at it, and they went to one place, and they told them $14.99 on the rate, and they were kind of succumbed to, well, yeah, we understand.
1: I got you.
0: And so I took a look at it, and I said, hang on a second, have you pulled your bureau? I said, no. So we got them to go online. They pulled the three bureaus. I went to their house. We sat down. We took a look at it, and I was like, guys, it's not that bad.
1: There we go.
0: But here's what you want to do. I said, do you have $3,600? After I'm looking at the bureau, he said, why? I said, let's go in right now and pay these. Pay them.
1: Whatever those were that needed
0: so
1: to
0: they
1: pay.
0: Did, and they got the receipts. And I says, all right, give me a couple of days. So we want to make sure that it was posted.
1: Right.
0: And so we waited, well, I said a few days, so I said, just let's wait a week. So we went in a week later, and it showed all the balances cleared. Now, it's going to be 30 days before you know it reposts and recalculates, but we took those receipts into the dealership. I got with the finance manager, and I said, hey, these are good people. They stepped up for their grandkids, and their grandkids just totally took advantage of Pop and Grandma. And this is not good. But now it's time for them to get a car. They had no idea their credit was messed up, even though they were co-signers. And they just went and cleared out all that debt, $3,600 worth. He goes, give me that car deal.
1: There you go.
0: They left at 1.9%.
1: There you go.
0: 1.9% versus that is a 13-point swing on a car note.
1: And so what equivalent to that in dollars?
0: Oh, well over $100 a month.
1: That's some real damage.
0: Yeah. And so They said, what do we owe you? I said, a hand.

0: handshake, hug, or a prayer, and I'm sorry that that happened to you, but you have to be so careful that when you're co-signing, that the bill comes to you. And they were like, hey, Pop and Granny, can you do that? Oh, yeah, sure. They're sure. They, you know, they're going to college. They're doing good. And they were running up. And he told me they had to clear out a $14,000 credit bill, credit cards.
1: Wow.
0: I'm like, cut them off.
1: Yeah.
0: And they were such sweet, loving people. And here they are retired. And he goes, you know what? And they called and they canceled the credit cards. I said, you're going to hear from them kids quick. But you know what? We went to the deal. Their house was paid for. Both fully retired. Both of them were on their jobs for almost 40 years. And they saw where they were co-signers and paid off. And the bank was like, this is a car deal. Right. This is a good car deal. But if we hadn't have stepped in or they hadn't been notified, it wouldn't have been a good deal.
1: Right.
0: Let's take a quick break. 800-281-8255. 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

0: Foundations of Freedom, a look at America's founding principles and the leaders who shaped our nation.
1: Ronald Reagan understood that freedom sometimes requires more than quiet diplomacy. It requires moral clarity. On June 12, 1987, standing before the Brandenburg Gate in a divided Berlin, Reagan issued a direct challenge to Soviet leader Mikhail Gorbachev. "Mr. Gorbachev, tear down this wall." The Berlin Wall was more than concrete and barbed wire. It represented a system that restricted movement, divided families, and denied millions the freedoms Americans often take for granted. Reagan refused to treat that division as permanent. He understood that free nations must be willing to identify the difference between liberty and oppression, and have the courage to say so. 2 years later, the Berlin Wall fell. Freedom survives when people refuse to accept tyranny as inevitable. So when freedom is challenged today, will we have the courage to defend it with the same clarity?
2: Intelligent, conservative talk.
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4: Breaking news this hour from townhall.com. I'm Michael Herring. President Trump back to the White House a day early last night, leaving Camp David. He cut his trip short because he wants to see a new proposal for ending hostilities with Iran. Iranian officials said Saturday they had conveyed conditions to the U.S. through Qatar for bringing a close to the hostilities and await the president's response. As AI panic grows, one prominent Trump advisor is urging the administration not to overreact.
5: Anthropic CEO Dario Amodei warns that advanced AI may pose serious risks. But David Sachs pushes back, arguing companies shouldn't use fear to demand cartels or government approval before launching products. Sachs says existing antitrust and product liability laws are enough, and that Washington should avoid unnecessary regulation. The bigger danger, he says, may be falling behind China. For President Trump, the message is simple. Keep America innovating and let Congress handle the rest. Richard Boyd reporting.
4: Democrats are doubling down in Michigan, pouring millions into a Senate race Republicans see as a major pickup opportunity. Correspondent Ron Taylor.
6: According to Axios, Senate Majority PAC aligned with Chuck Schumer is spending another $10 million to support Abdul El-Sayed, bringing its Michigan spending to $30 million. El-Sayed says every path to a Democratic Senate majority runs through Michigan. Republicans are backing former Congressman Mike Rogers and see the race as a chance to flip the seat. The massive spending signals Democrats may be worried about their candidate choices. Ron Taylor reporting.
4: North Korea has launched a pair of short-range ballistic missiles toward the sea today, according to South Korea's military. The launch came 2 days after North Korea threatened to bolster its nuclear capabilities in response to what it called, quote, U.S. hostilities. More on these stories at townhall.com.
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10: Okay, thanks, Katie. Hello, and welcome back, everybody, to Together for Good. This show is being brought to you by Baptist Health Foundation of San Antonio as a part of our mission to honor our Lord and Savior Jesus Christ and our Baptist heritage by encouraging and funding health-related programs at area nonprofits and churches. Through Together for Good, we connect our audience to the great work these organizations are doing in our community. Well, I'm sure many of the folks listening today are parents. And for most of you, the birth of your children was one of the greatest days of your lives. A long-awaited moment when you meet the person you've bonded with or hope to bond with more closely than anyone else in the world. Even before the birth, your mind is filled with big plans and hopes for your child. And almost always, you're picturing a child with no health concerns or limitations. Well, for some parents, though, reality turns out to be much different for those visions of the future. Every year, about 5,000 U.S. families find out that their child has a chromosomal condition called Down syndrome. For these parents, millions of questions immediately arise, and they are often in desperate need of guidance as they move into an unknown landscape. Brian Lopez is here with me today, and he is an experienced guide for families on this journey. Brian started as executive director of the Down Syndrome Association of South Texas in February of 2020 after 15 years of experience working with individuals challenged with intellectual and developmental disabilities in the San Antonio area. He's a strong advocate for inclusion and acceptance for those with Down syndrome and other disabilities in schools and our communities. So, Brian, welcome to Together for Good. We're grateful for you and the work you're doing with Down syndrome and look forward to our conversation.
11: Yeah, thank you for having me today, Cody.
10: Awesome, awesome. Well, so when do most parents find out that their child has Down syndrome?
11: So, yeah, when they can either do it two different ways that they're finding out. It's either going to be if they do the prenatal testing, that will give them an idea. Now, again, it's not 100% certain when they do the testing that their loved one will be born with Down syndrome, but it does start to show and give them ideas of what could be coming up when their loved one's born. Or we have stories of families that did not do the testing. And so after birth, they're now, you know, looking at nurses and looking at doctors, and sometimes it's those facial expressions. And so, from that, they do a little bit more testing, or they start talking to them about, hey, here's what we're seeing. Here's what's kind of going on. And they start, you know, again, going from there. So there's families, that we work with have two different. Again, it's either the prenatal or it's right after birth that they're finding out that their loved one is born with Down syndrome.
10: Mm. And so can you tell us more about Down syndrome? I mean, what kind of challenges are associated with the diagnosis? And, you know, where does the name Down come from? And how many folks in the U.S. have Down syndrome?
11: So, yeah, really in the 1800s, a British physician by the name of John Langdon Down started documenting, researching, doing a little bit about characteristics. It wasn't until 1959. So again, if you think about that recent, it's not that far away where the genetic condition Down syndrome was basically identified. So it's his surname. For the British doctor that started doing that. Mm. Now, again, as you mentioned, roughly 5,000 to 6,000, are born in the U.S. with Down syndrome. So about 1 in 700. And with that, again, as I say, it's a genetic condition, not a disease. So each person's abilities, and their future are, you know, not different at all. But with that, it can affect their speech, language. There will be medical conditions that they're having, heart conditions that they're doing, typically, you know, early on, young, where they're having to have surgeries. It will affect them as they're developing. So again, developmental milestones occur later on, and again, degrees of intellectual and developmental disabilities. So for us, it's getting with the families and getting them early in the OT, PT, speech, educational supports, to be able to affect the individuals and help them earlier, because again, early intervention is the best to help our individuals try and succeed through life.
10: Mm. What kind of programs do you guys offer at Down Syndrome Association of South Texas?
11: So we take a holistic approach. We do services from, as we were saying, we're meeting with the families either prenatal or right after birth. So birth to grave is really what we're doing. And we have programs that start for our 0 to 6 year olds. As I said before, speech, language, occupational. We do 6 to 12, teen socials, 13 to 17. Again, we're trying to build a community to give them supports, helping them in schools with their IEPs. The school districts have plans in place, their IEPs that they need to follow through and help with services and supports. That's very challenging for the family, so we'll assist them with that. We have our 18 and up group. Our 35 and up group, they go out into the community, want to do activities and have fun just like everybody else. Our individuals love to get together, dance and sing. So those are some of our bigger events that we do, our Easter, our spring formal. And then we support the families with moms, dads, sibling support groups. We do that in English and in Spanish as well. So, again, we're trying to help the entire family during this process. And as they continue to grow in life, get them supports and services. And then, of course, we have special events that we do. March is Down Syndrome Awareness Day for March 21st. And then October coming up is National Down Syndrome Awareness Month. So all throughout the month, we're doing events and activities with our families and the community to get them more involved and learn more about Down syndrome.
10: Mm-hmm. Well, Brian, I'm sure parents on the front end of this can be shocked and overwhelmed. And I'm sure there are just some initial fears that they have. Talk about those after someone gets that diagnosis.
11: Yeah. So a lot of the families talk about, again, as they're getting that diagnosis or being told either prenatal or after birth, the fear of the unknown, the fear of the medical complications, as I mentioned before, will they be treated differently in life? How are they going to be learning in school? How will others react? We have families that will tell stories they were afraid to tell their own family members about their loved one now, and what was going on, let alone what community members look at them and what they say. So there's a lot of fear, in the future with that. Our goal is to make sure we're telling them that they're not alone. We understand those feelings, and we want to help them figure out where they're going, which is where our mentor program comes in. We have our moms and dads groups, but we have mentors that have, again, their loved ones maybe now 5 years old, 12 years old. We've got some of our starting families that are 30 plus, and they're mentors for the new families. So they can tell them, hey, when I was told this, here's how I felt. Here's what I did. Here's resources. Cause that's a big thing. Again, we do as many services as we can. But we don't do all the services, and there are other organizations, nonprofits that we refer them to as well. So it's important that the families get that information ahead of time and start to talk about those fears. We did just start 4 years ago, we partnered with UT Health and their programs for doctors. So we now are a part of their programs with the doctors. We get to go in for one of their class sessions, and we have our parents come in and talk to the doctors and tell them their stories of how they were told your loved one's going to be born with Down syndrome or has just been born with Down syndrome. And the parents get to talk about those feelings and all of that fear and everything that went through them. So that's a big thing that we're, you know, now helping out as well.
10: Mm. So how hard is it to keep from defining folks with Down syndrome by milestones and abilities, especially for parents and teachers?
11: Yeah, I mean, that's incredibly difficult, especially because everybody looks at milestones. Your doctors, you know, when you're taking them in, they're looking at their milestones, their abilities, and we often put that around the framework of how we measure, you know, children's development and progress. And so for our Down syndrome community, they're at risk with that because we unintentionally, you know, just start to label them, and we don't look at them as a person. So rather than simply describing somebody that they hit this milestone at this age or didn't, we want to make sure that we're focusing on not comparing them, but telling the families that, you know, those milestones will come. You know, potty training is a big one. That's a one that families talk about where they're not potty trained. They're not potty trained. They're not learning it. But we want to focus on that. That's a skill that they will develop, not that they haven't developed within that, you know, milestone time frame. Because that helps them focus on the individual. As I said, with Down syndrome, each individual Down syndrome, person, basically goes at their own pace, just like we did. You know, I'm sure I wasn't potty trained at the same age as everybody else. But again, because those milestones are set and the doctors kind of push them, it's important that the parents don't focus on those, but they focus on their individual and how they're getting the services and how they're getting supports and what they're doing to get to a meaningful life. Just because it's delayed doesn't mean they're not going to do it. And that's the thing, is we don't want to just label them, well, they haven't done it, so they're not going to do it. They haven't started speaking, so they're not going to speak. It's not true. It's not true.
10: Brian, what kind of comorbidities are common with Down syndrome?
11: Yeah. We mentioned some of them, previously, like medical, developmental and behavior conditions. But again, not every person living with Down syndrome, experiences them at the same time. The range and severity, is very significant or insignificant for each person. Common, as we mentioned before, the heart condition. About 40% of individuals born with Down syndrome will have a heart condition during their first couple years. So that's a big one that's monitored. A lot of our loved ones will have surgeries during that time. We've had some that have had multiple surgeries. But yeah, heart condition, hearing, vision, cognitive and behavioral developmental skills, as again, they're, you know, as we talked about with the milestones, trying to reach low muscle tone is one. And then gastrointestinal issues, dental issues. I mean, the list can go kind of on and on, but those are pretty much kind of the ones that the majority of our Down syndrome population go through, at least during their early years, that they have to focus on. And then as they're growing, obesity is one, because of our population, likes to sit around, not do as much, which is why a lot of our programming is a lot interactive. Get them up, get them dancing, get them singing. So obesity is one that we have, as well as diabetes. So, diet, they want to, you know, eat certain things and not go on certain diets or try certain things. And so that's always a tough one too for the families. How can I get them to eat healthier or be healthier? So those are ones that, that kind of focus within the Down syndrome community.
10: Do the comorbidities get better as they grow, as they age, or they sometimes get worse?
11: Sometimes can get worse, but again, with early intervention, they tend to get better. So again, and giving the parents the education and the skills to continue to monitor and screen for what's coming up, it helps them a lot. So again, the earlier intervention and education with the families is really important for that.
10: Mm. Hey, listeners, if you're just now joining us, this is Together for Good. This show is being brought to you by Baptist Health Foundation of San Antonio, and I'm your host, Cody Knowlton. Today, I am happy to have Brian Lopez in the studio to talk about the work that the Down Syndrome Association of South Texas is doing in our area. Brian, what do adults with Down syndrome want people to understand about them?
11: They want everyone to see them as a person. I have adults, our 18 and up and our 35 and up group get together. They want opportunities. They have goals and ambitions in life. They want to hold jobs. They want to make their own choices. And sometimes it's the family that holds them back on doing certain choices and stuff. But they want everyone to know that they have those goals and those ambitions, and they want to hold jobs, be in the community, maybe live on their own in an apartment, have relationships. And again, that kind of goes to stereotypes where the community looks at individuals with conditions, such as Down syndrome, and already starts to make decisions about them, like, oh, he'll never be able to do this. He'll never be able to do that. So they don't want you to assume, ask me questions, learn about me, learn who I am. But don't underestimate them and treat me like a person. So many of my individuals will tell you as they're around their family, they meet people, people will start talking and asking the parents questions about them, and they're right there in front of them. Mm-hmm. And it's like, you can talk to me. I can speak. Mm-hmm. I can answer. So, yeah, that's the biggest thing they want for the community to understand is, hey, treat me just like anybody else you're meeting in the community. Learn about me. I can be your best friend, and I want to work and have all the same goals.
10: So what does acceptance and community look like for a child or an adult, for that matter, with Down syndrome and their family?
11: So we talk about acceptance and inclusion, and those are big words that everybody, you know, tends to use. Acceptance is much more than just being welcomed into the room. Schools talk about that. Well, we're accepting them. We're putting them into this class or this class. It's being valued. It's being heard. And again, giving them the opportunity to express what they want and reach their goals and for you to support them with that. Including them just in classrooms, yeah, they're around other people, but they want to have those friendships. They want to go to the football games. They want to go to parties. They want their parents to let them go out and do more. And the parents, you know, they're constantly having to advocate for their loved one, with the teachers, with, you know, other family members to get them included and stuff. And so they want to make sure that the community looks at them and sees them for who they are, but doesn't just say, okay, we'll have you around during these times, but these are the classes you can go to and not all the other ones. So it's learning about who they are, what their goals are, and what they're trying to accomplish, and getting them there. A lot of our adults, again, struggle with transportation and housing and relationships. And so there's where, again, getting supports and services and trying to find out what they want is going to help them become more accepted, and putting them in spotlights and letting them tell their stories within the community is important, so that the community starts to learn again who they are, what our community is about, and that they should be a part and accepted in the community. Mm. And that's tough for them because they talk about that. They will tell you, yeah, I don't feel at times accepted, or that people treat me like just basically a human being. Mm.
10: You may have already answered this, but I mean, one question that comes to my mind is, as we interact with families, maybe friends who have kids that have Down syndrome, what is kind of the one biggest challenge that by and large all families are dealing with that have a child that has Down syndrome? What's kind of that one big thing that we ought to all be aware of?
11: So I would probably say, in talking with families, and I have my education director, she has her daughter living with Down syndrome, and she just tells you it's the biggest would be fear of the unknown for her, because as I said before, parents are always having to advocate and push and try and let, you know, the community and teachers and everybody around her daughter accept her. And so their biggest worry and their biggest fear is that they're not going to be. And when the parents are not around, what happens? Mm-hmm. You know, do they continue to show this acceptance? Or is it just because I'm around, or just because you put them in during this specific time, they will, but at other times they're being treated differently. So, she talks about in some of our parent education sessions, she tells those stories like I constantly fear what's going to happen to her daughter as she continues to grow and move through high school and college and everything, of, you know, who's going to be there? Can she advocate for herself? And who's, you know, going to be that support group for her?
10: Mm. Wow. Well, so how do parents or guardians move through the world? I mean, what are some common frustrations and joys that they're feeling?
11: Yeah. As I talked about worrying, again, those families are worrying about their expectations, people putting low expectations on their loved one. The frustrations, I will tell you, families right now, it's the system. We are 30, just over Well, we started in 1994, so 32 years. And we started with six original families that got together because there were no services in San Antonio for their loved ones, you know, being born with Down syndrome. And those families, their loved ones now, he's still with us. He's 34. And so they're still with us trying to get more services and understand the system. As I said, I've worked with the intellectual and developmental group and state services, and it's difficult to navigate it. It's difficult to find services and supports or people that will help them and also go through the benefit system, SSI, and all those things. So families struggle with that, and that is a huge frustration for them because, again, later on, if they're not around, who's going to continue to do that for them? Mm-hmm. But the joys that they go through would be seeing their loved one hit those expectations, be in the community. Are individuals that work in the community. I have one that's near our offices. He's been at HEB, I believe, for over 10 years. He loves it. He will tell you about it. He will tell you stories about it. I mean, he is going to work for him is just the best thing in the world. And his family seeing that and letting him talk about that is just a big joy that he's grown over the years. And so that's kind of their joy areas is seeing them grow, seeing them get, you know, the relationships. He's got a girlfriend. And so that's always something that he's wanted. And so allowing or not allowing, but letting the individuals make those decisions, and become a part of the community is part of their joy. So they, again, they've got those frustrations and joys, just like all of us. I think we all think about our kids and we want the same things. Mm-hmm. But it's a lot tougher for our families because of kind of the stereotypes that get put on their loved one. The minute maybe somebody sees them, because they look different or they're acting different or, you may not be able to understand some of the things that they're saying. So it takes a little bit more time and patience with that. And sometimes the community just doesn't do that.
12: Brian, tell us how important it is for us to support siblings of people with Down syndrome.
11: Yeah, as I talked about earlier in some of our programming with the moms, dads, and we do a sibling support group, which is important because if you think about it, if the, you know, their new son or daughter being born with Down syndrome, the family is dealing with a lot of, like I said before, medical issues, hearing issues, dental issues. And so as they're growing up, they're getting a lot more support, services, and attention. And so then the brothers and sisters, that time from the parents is not necessarily always there because it's, you know, taken away a little bit more with doctor's appointments and having to go to school for the IEPs and everything. So it's important that we get the siblings together and we do that with these activities. They come together on their own. It's just the siblings. They do, activities together. They start to talk about their feelings. How did they feel now that a lot of attention may be diverted or, hey, we've got to do this for, my, you know, brother or sister and, their time may be less. So, it is really important. That's why that holistic approach to the family is making sure everyone's being heard, all their feelings are being discussed. And how can, you know, we help them navigate that too? So, because you'll have a lot of families put some pressure on them. That, hey, you're the older brother, you're the older sister, you're going to be taken care of so and so, because he needs a lot more help. And so now that's a lot of added pressure on them to be able to feel like, oh, I can't live my life. I've got to do a lot more here. So, so again, you know, mental health for the siblings, is really important. So that's why, that program is together and it's well attended. Mm-hmm.
12: Well, Brian, how can the community support you guys and the folks you work with? And I mean, give us a website and contact information.
11: Yeah. So we do over 20 different programs and, I have 10 different special events and I have 4 staff. So we're a small nonprofit. We rely a lot on volunteers. So our website is dsastx.org. You can also reach us at our phone number 210-349-4372. We have on there, support us. So of course, supporting us means donations. There's no state or federal funding that we receive. All of the services and supports and our budget that we put together comes from, grants that we apply for, putting together our gala, our golf tournament. In October, we have our walk and stroll that we do. So three major fundraisers. But our budget is put together basically of that. So donations from corporations or just individuals. Again, a $5 donation helps us, you know, with sending one of our kids to the club night so that they can be there for dinner. But volunteering. Go on there. You can see the list of our events and activities and volunteer to help us. It's important that the community then gets to know our individuals and our families. And that's a great time to do it, is during one of our family fun days or during any of those events that volunteers can come out and do.
12: Awesome. Well, Brian, thank you so much for being with us here today. We're grateful for your work and the work that's done at Down Syndrome Association. I mean, it's really meaningful and compassionate about, you know, how you go about your work and just ensuring that everyone, regardless of their abilities, knows that they're loved, wanted, and capable of great things. So I'd love to pray with you and pray for the organization and bless you in that way.
11: Yeah, we'd appreciate that.
12: Absolutely. Dear Heavenly Father, we thank you for this day. Thank you for loving us and caring for us. And Lord, we just lift up the Down Syndrome Association, Brian Lopez, its leader, their board, their volunteers, their staff, and just pray that they will continue to move forward in a way that's positive and helping those who have Down syndrome, the parents, the siblings, such a wonderful program that comes alongside those that are suffering. And so we just pray for them as they do their work, as they accomplish their mission. And so we just lay this at your feet, Lord, and we love you. In Jesus' name, amen.
11: Amen.
12: Well, listeners, we'd like to thank you for joining us, and we hope you've been encouraged by the work being done in our community to improve the lives of our neighbors. 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
0: The Foundations of Freedom, a look at America's founding principles and the leaders who shaped our nation.
1: Ronald Reagan understood that freedom sometimes requires more than quiet diplomacy. It requires moral clarity. On June 12, 1987, standing before the Brandenburg Gate in a divided Berlin, Reagan issued a direct challenge to Soviet leader Mikhail Gorbachev. "Mr. Gorbachev, tear down this wall." The Berlin Wall was more than concrete and barbed wire. It represented a system that restricted movement, divided families, and denied millions the freedoms Americans often take for granted. Reagan refused to treat that division as permanent. He understood that free nations must be willing to identify the difference between liberty and oppression, and have the courage to say so. 2 years later, the Berlin Wall fell. Freedom survives when people refuse to accept tyranny as inevitable. So when freedom is challenged today, will we have the courage to defend it with the same clarity?
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15: Have you ever stopped to think about the stories behind the jewelry we wear? An engagement ring, a wedding band, a graduation gift, a family heirloom passed from one generation to the next. These aren't just beautiful pieces. They represent some of life's most meaningful moments. Joining me today is Salem Buhacker, Assistant Vice President for San Antonio and Albuquerque at Lee Michaels Fine Jewelry. With years of leadership experience in luxury retail, Salem has helped countless families celebrate milestones, create lasting memories, and choose pieces that will be treasured for generations. Today, we'll talk about the stories behind the jewelry, what exceptional customer service really looks like, leadership, building lifelong relationships, and why every box truly has a story. Salem, welcome to the Growth Mode podcast and radio show. I am so excited to have you on today.
16: It's so good to be here. And yes, I'll be referring to this. Every box does have a story.
15: Ah, it's lovely. It's so lovely. So Salem, yes, let's dig in. And for those who may not be familiar with your background, can you tell us a little bit about your journey and what led you into the luxury jewelry industry?
16: Well, I started my retail journey when I was in college and was in the department store world for 25 years. So I grew up in the department store world in different areas of responsibility and in three different department stores. And throughout that journey, I managed eight different stores as the general manager. And most recently, before I joined Lee Michaels, I was at Saks Fifth Avenue in San Antonio. So my journey has been rich with many experiences and in meeting new people throughout the way, but also landing me here in a family business with Lee Michaels currently. So I actually celebrated my 2-year anniversary with Lee Michaels 2 days ago. So
15: congratulations.
16: It's been a great journey so far.
15: Oh, I love that. I love that. And you know, Lee Michaels Fine Jewelry has built an incredible reputation over the years. What do you believe has been the secret to earning the trust and loyalty of customers for so many decades?
16: Well, it started with our founders in 1978. Lee Michael Berg and Brenda Berg had a dream, and the customer was the center of that dream and creating memorable experiences with their clients. Jewelry was a passion, and it continues to be a passion in everything we do. But we also like to create those memorable experiences, and I think they started that, and it continues. Mm-hmm. Throughout that journey, their three sons now run the company. They're very much involved. Their three presidents now, and Lee is still involved as well. So it's good to have him around, and also the three sons carrying on that legacy, mm-hmm. but also carrying on the value and the core values that the company was founded on.
15: Mm-hmm. Absolutely. Absolutely. And that's where you build trust, you know, and trust is something that, you know, every business strives to earn, but very few companies are able to build the kind of multi-generational relationships that Lee Michaels has created. One of the things that I love about Lee Michaels is the phrase of the little box you held up. Every box has a story. That's such a beautiful way to think about jewelry. What does that saying mean to you personally?
16: Well, every box does have a story. I'm bringing it back. And there's meaningful moments that are created that are in this box. So it's up to our clients and their experience in the store. It might be a graduation, an anniversary, a birth of a child. And we all know engagements are very, very milestone and important in people's lives. So we are happy to be that person that creates those memories and those extraordinary experiences when they're in our store. And we want that box to be taken home and be remembered as a story and a memory and something that they will carry on and remember for years to come.
15: And it's such a lovely box too. When someone walks into Lee Michaels, you know, they're often celebrating one of life's biggest milestones, an engagement, an anniversary, a graduation, or another special occasion. What are some of the most memorable stories you've witnessed over the years?
16: There are so many. I can't even list them all. We would run out of time here. But each story is unique and individual. And each story has meaning behind it. And each story we are here to celebrate with the client and make that connection. It's about trust. It's about integrity. It's about building that relationship that's lasting, that they come to you for every milestone or even a personal piece of jewelry that they want to purchase for themselves. We want to be their jeweler of choice and we want to be memorable. Mm-hmm. So that box needs to have a story built in it and have a great relationship built around it. So I think that that's so important in every experience that we've had with our clients. And I think to single out one specific extraordinary moment or a special occasion would be selling it short to those people that, you know, came in for something that was maybe smaller rather than larger. Mm-hmm. And we created that same memorable moment with them.
15: Yeah, I love that. I love it. And, you know, and those are the moments that people never forget. You know, I imagine, you know, that's what makes your work so rewarding. And of course, you know, buying fine jewelry, you know, can feel intimidating for some people. You know, what advice would you give to someone purchasing an engagement ring, an anniversary gift, or a milestone piece for the very first time?
16: Just come to us first. Yeah. I want to start with that. And we always want them to remember the way that they're treated. Mm. So it's very important when they walk in the store that they're treated and they're handled and everything is done to our extraordinary expectations that we expect of our team. Mm-hmm. And we want that person, whether it's their first time in the store or they're engaged and they're looking for that special wedding ring to go with that engagement ring that they bought with us a few months prior. It is all about the experience and the way that they're treated in our store. And we want them to love the relationship and love the way they feel when they walk out of the door because that is what we're all about. We're in the celebration business and we're out there to create memorable moments. Uh-huh. And we want them to trust us. So, trust us and we will take care of you here. Mm-hmm. You know, it's going to be a great experience.
15: Yeah. And I love what you said. We're in the celebration business. I love
16: that. That's one of our key taglines.
15: Oh my gosh. I love it. And you know, luxury isn't just about beautiful jewelry. You know, it's about, you know, creating an unforgettable experience like you were talking about. How does Lee Michaels make customers, you know, feel special from the moment they walk through the door?
16: So first of all, we are a Southern company. So I will tell you, we love Southern hospitality.
15: Yes.
16: We have 9 stores that span from Mississippi, Louisiana, Texas, and New Mexico. And all of our, even in the far Southwest, we have Southern hospitality and we welcome each of our guests, offer them a beverage and chocolates and start that journey. It's never needed to be intimidating. It's never needed to be stressful. It's meant to be fun, exciting, enjoyable, and not stressful. We're here to tailor to your needs and to your wants and really here to help you find the perfect piece. Mm-hmm. And that's the journey that we like to have. And we want to make sure that client first and foremost feels welcome. Mm-hmm. So they will stay and explore the journey with us and know that they're in good hands.
15: Mm-hmm. so powerful. I mean, because you're creating more than a shopping experience. You're creating memories, you know, that families will carry with them for years to come. And of course, you've spent many years in luxury retail, like you were telling us. How have customer expectations changed over the years? And what do today's customers value most when making an important purchase?
16: Well, over the years, as we know, people are coming in more informed because the internet is everything to a lot of folks. So they come in well informed before they even walk in the door. So we have to make sure that we are just as informed and we're there relating with them and understanding and trained to deliver that service that I spoke about earlier.
15: Yeah.
16: And with that, you know, it's very important that we're able to understand what they're looking for.
15: Right.
16: We have to make that connection, as I've mentioned before as well. Mm-hmm. But we also need a team that's very well trained and informed and able to answer all the questions they may have that they might not be able to get before they walk into our store.
15: Right.
16: Also, we're finding out that there's a lot of clients that come in more and more for the experience. They want to touch, they want to feel, they want to try on, they want to look in the mirror, they want to feel special. So we have to create that moment in the store with them that they can't get on the computer when they're at home or they're looking on their phone online for a specific piece. We want to create that special moment in the store. And where they can try it on and feel that feeling when they look down or look over or look in the mirror and see it on them.
15: Mm, yeah, that sounds beautiful. Relationships, you know, they seem to be at the heart of everything that Lee Michaels does. How important is it to build lifelong relationships with customers instead of simply making a sale?
16: Well, it's very important because the connections we make in the store can be a lifelong connection. It can carry on for multiple generations, and we could be the jeweler of choice. Yeah. And we want to make sure that we have that solid foundation of trust. We have that solid foundation of experience and treating our clients with that dignity and respect and integrity that we're built on. But we also want to make sure that we treat them like family and we want their family to continue that journey with us for years to come. So it's very, it is the heart of us.
15: Yeah.
16: You know, building that relationship is the heart of us.
15: Mm-hmm.
16: So that's what we believe in. That's why we're in the celebration business, as I said, and we want to be a part of that family's celebration.
15: Yeah. Oh, it's so lovely. I love it when you say we're in the celebration business. You could say that all day long to me and it would just bring me joy. All right. So Lee Michaels carries, you know, some of the world's most recognizable, jewelry and watch brands. How do you help customers choose the piece that's truly right for them rather than, you know, simply picking the most expensive one?
16: Well, we have to do first our due diligence. When they come in, we have to go through the discovery phase. We have to understand what they're looking for. Mm-hmm. We have to know what their needs are. Sometimes up front, they'll tell us, you know, this is my budget, or there is no budget, or, you know, I want something that's special and unique. Whatever it is, we have to listen. We have to understand. We have to connect and they have to trust us that we're going to find them that piece along the journey, whether it's a designer piece or whether it's a designer timepiece or whether it is, you know, a piece of jewelry for their child. Every piece has a meaning behind it. So we have to really discover first what they're looking for and what the moment is. And then we'll carry on that journey based on. And a lot of times they're surprised at what we've discovered together.
15: Yeah. And, you know, to kind of continue with that, you know, for someone, you know, shopping for a diamond or fine jewelry, what are a few things they should know before making such an important investment?
16: We are finding out that more clients are coming in well-educated in diamonds already. They know the four C's, cut, clarity, carat, and color. They all know that, but we want to add a fifth C at Lee Michaels, confidence. Confidence that we are going to find you that perfect stone tailored to what you need. Some people like the size of the stone. Some people like the color of the stone. Some people like the rarity of the stone. It just depends on the client's needs and wants and what they're looking for and what's in their budget, and we'll tailor it to them. And a lot of times we do find that clients come in asking for a specific color range or a specific carat weight, and we're able to discover that with them and we're able to show them pieces that, that meet their needs.
15: I love that. I love that. Oh, all right. So Salem, you know, after helping so many people, you know, celebrate life's biggest moments, has there ever been a customer story? And I know there's been many, but maybe a story that stayed with you and reminded you why you love what you do.
16: Well, I have one that's actually recent, as of last week, that was very special. We had a gentleman wanting to surprise his wife for her birthday, with the special timepiece and the jewelry components to go with it. He didn't let her know that he was doing the surprise party for her, but we hosted a surprise get together with her favorite cake.
15: We found out what her favorite in the store.
16: And we had champagne. And when she came in, we had everything wrapped in the beautiful red boxes with surrounding the cake. And we had a mini birthday celebration with that client. And we were able to live the journey of unboxing each individual box with her, and it was sequential to what he wanted her to open it as.
15: Oh my God.
16: And it was such a memorable moment, and something I know she will never forget.
15: Oh my gosh.
16: It was exactly what she wanted, and she was able there to celebrate with us in the store and create that special memory. With every one of those boxes having a story behind it.
15: I love that so much. I didn't know y'all could do that. That's
16: We do. We love to surprise and delight at Lee Michaels, as we call it. We like to do surprise and delight moments.
15: Yeah.
16: And create those special moments that are unexpected.
15: I love it. What a special time that must have been for her. Yeah, thank you for sharing that. You know, stories like that remind us, you know, why people remember experiences more than the purchase itself. So let's shift gears a bit. You know, you've built a career by leading high-performing teams while emphasizing coaching, employee engagement, and exceptional customer service. What's your leadership philosophy, and how do you inspire your team to consistently deliver the level of experience Lee Michaels is known for?
16: First of all, it takes humility. You know, it takes a leader who is humble and wants to be and understand the needs of their team. And once you have that respect and trust from your team, they will do virtually anything for you. And I am a leader that leads by example, and that has always wouldn't ask anyone to do anything that I wouldn't do. Mm-hmm. So I believe that your team is the foundation of your business, and your team is the foundation of your own leadership. It speaks to your volumes of your leadership. So when I'm really developing teams and coaching them, I live by my own philosophy of let's understand, let's communicate, let's make sure that the client is the center of whatever we do. And let's make sure that we create these moments for these clients. And we also create a really engaged environment within our building. So that it's a great recipe for success.
15: Well, great advice. If a young professional, you know, wanted to build a successful career in luxury retail or leadership in general, what qualities do you believe matter most?
16: I think you have to have, number one, passion for people, passion to help people and want to go above and beyond and want to really stand above. Mm-hmm. And

0: 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That's where it all is with us. You know, we want to continue to build on our success and look forward to the future.
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1: Oh, wonderful, wonderful. Salem, thank you so much for sharing all your wisdom with us. Such a pleasure. I learned so much today.
0: It's great being here with you.
1: Yes, wonderful. And you know, one of the things that really stayed with me throughout our conversation is that jewelry isn't simply about diamonds, watches, or beautiful craftsmanship. You know, it's about celebrating life's most meaningful moments and the stories, you know, that stay with us forever. 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
7: Breaking news this hour from townhall.com. I'm Michael Harrington. President Trump returned to the White House early last night. He was due to spend the rest of today there, but he came back quickly because Iran has offered new conditions for the U.S. to end the war in Iran, sending them through Qatar. The president is looking them over. Mr. Trump is also expanding access to America's public lands and waters with new executive orders aimed at hunters, anglers, and outdoors businesses.
8: The orders promote hunting access, habitat management, youth and veteran programs, and more science-based fisheries policy. They also target regulations officials say restrict recreational fishing and burden coastal communities. America's outdoor recreation economy generates more than $1.2 trillion per year and supports over 5 million jobs. Conservation and sportsmen's groups are praising this move, saying hunters and anglers are among America's greatest conservationists. President Trump says he's putting the American outdoorsman first. Richard Boyd reporting.
7: Warren Buffett is stepping down as chairman of Berkshire Hathaway after leading the $1 trillion conglomerate for more than six decades.
9: Warren Buffett is taking on a new role as chairman emeritus of Berkshire Hathaway after serving as chairman since 1970. His son Howard will become the company's new chairman as part of a long-planned succession. The 96-year-old, known to many financial market followers as the Oracle of Omaha, will remain a director. Buffett says he's confident with CEO Greg Abel and his son Howard as they lead Berkshire Hathaway. In a letter to shareholders, Buffett said he still has the best job in the world and that he's never felt better about what comes next. I'm Marcela Sanchez.
7: And forecasters say Tropical Storm Fay has formed in the far northern Atlantic Ocean. No threat to land right now. More on these stories at townhall.com.
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16: 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Join us for more talks, feature topics, scientific information on how we can be healthier, have more vitality, more energy, and maybe a longer lifespan, as well as a health span. It's up to us. No one else can change our health. Oh, there may be an occasion where a medication or a prescribed drug may be necessary, depending on the severity of the condition. But our health and all the diseases that we fight against, all the way from arthritis to type 2 diabetes, to metabolic syndrome, to even cancer, are caused by our lifestyle choices. I don't believe there will ever be a drug or a cure for cancer that will work. Sometimes it's just the roll of the dice. It's just not bad luck. We're just not unfortunate. God's not mad at us. We're not being punished. It's due to our choices. And this is something I say all the time, because you and I develop a style, a lifestyle choice, a lifestyle that brings about the degree of health that we have, that we enjoy now. And if you don't enjoy your health now, you can change it. Change your diet and change your health. It's as simple as that. Now, you may not agree with what the changes are, because you can't live the way you are living now, not enjoying health due to what you are choosing in the lifestyle that you have. Those things will have to go away. And a new beginning, a new diet, a new degree of exercise, better sleep, all the things that roll into a better life. Now, you may not want to. You may not have the discipline. You may not want to sacrifice, oh, the pleasures of life. I can't do without desserts. I was at a lecture one time, and I was talking to the audience after the lecture, and someone said, "You mean you want me to give up desserts? I'd give up sex before desserts." I mean, how? I can't believe that some people are so trying to hang on to the pleasures rather than to health. We can have better health. no matter how bad you are in terms of your health status and how old you are, nothing of that matters. We can get healthier every day, every week, every month, every year. I know a lot of people say, I don't want to get it. I don't want to live longer. I feel so bad now, I don't want to live any longer. If I have 10 more years of this life, I don't think I could do it. But you don't have to live this way. You don't have to live with the style of health you have. You can change it. And that's why we're here every weekend to tell you ways to change it. There are many ways to change your health. But food is number one. Diet is number one. Not that you're dieting to lose weight, but you're choosing a better quality of diet to have a better quality of life, to have a better quality of health. And we can do it. I meet people all over the country that are elderly, which is called a senior citizen. And they're vibrant. They're full of joy. They're happy. But they take care of themselves. Then I find people in their 40s that are so decrepit, they're in bad shape. It all depends on the choices we make and whether they are good choices or bad choices. Good choices, good health. Bad choices, bad health. So we are here to share with you a variety of topics, of issues, of science, that shows you there is a better way. Not to just eat what you want, live the way you want, and then depend on drugs to keep you somewhat surviving. You don't have to have high blood pressure. You don't have to have type 2 diabetes. You don't have to have all the conditions that cause ill health. Metabolic syndrome. There's 5 signs and symptoms of metabolic syndrome. Being overweight, having type 2 diabetes, high blood pressure, high cholesterol. All the things that we are fighting today with drugs, we can change with a change of diet. And if we have insulin resistance, where the body can no longer use the insulin that is produced. And then we have diabetes, type 2. It has been estimated that 30 to 40 million people have type 2 diabetes. And another 100 million that are pre-diabetic. And diabetes or type 2 is optional. The two most common signs and symptoms that cause us to have type 2 diabetes. Number one, obesity, overweight. Anybody with a beer belly or a bread belly or a pot belly, that fat called visceral fat, the fat within the abdominal cavity, is one of the most common signs of ill health. Heart disease, type 2 diabetes, insulin resistance, pre-diabetic, high blood pressure. I may have mentioned that, but high blood pressure. And all these conditions are causing us to have metabolic syndrome or metabolic diseases. And we're here to help share some information that can possibly change your life. So today we're going to talk about lactoferrin. Lactoferrin. L-A-C-T-O-F-E-R-R-I-N. Lactoferrin. We'll talk about shingles and dementia. Do they go together? And we'll talk about vitamin E, like Edward, E. Vitamin E. We'll also talk... This is really a crazy one. They did a study about the Mediterranean diet, which is plenty of seafood, because they live on such beautiful seas and waters, teeming with fish. So they eat a lot of fish. They don't eat a lot of beef or cattle because they don't raise cattle in the Mediterranean countries. A lot of seafood, fruits, vegetables, nuts, seeds, olive oil, and a little wine. The Mediterranean diet. They did a study of the Mediterranean diet versus a diet from McDonald's, a meal McDonald's, and the effect of red wine, and how to fight seasonal depression. And then we're going to take a look at the real bad fat, triglycerides. It's not cholesterol. Cholesterol is not the bad fat. Cholesterol is not the enemy. Triglycerides is the enemy. Then we'll talk about a deadly liver disease, hepatitis. All these conditions we'll talk today on how you can make some drastic changes. Lactoferrin. Some call it a miracle molecule. Lacto, L-A-C-T-O, equals milk. Stands for milk. Lacto, like lactose. Ferrin, F-E-R-R-I-N, equals iron. So you have milk and iron. Lactoferrin. Lactoferrin is an iron-binding milk protein. And it is the second most abundant protein in human milk. But our cells can also produce lactoferrin. And it is found throughout the body. While iron is an essential nutrient, excess iron can be toxic as it creates plenty of free radical damage. It feeds dangerous bacteria. Bacteria require iron to multiply. Now, lactoferrin, the milk protein, does not contain iron, but it normalizes iron and keeps it in a proper balance and level in the body and increases the absorption of iron. Iron is very difficult to be absorbed. It's a very heavy metal. And difficult to be absorbed. If you take a very poor quality iron, like iron sulfate, if you take about 200 milligrams of iron sulfate, you probably will absorb about 2 milligrams, about 1%. But lactoferrin helps both iron absorption in the intestines, and binds excess iron in the bloodstream to keep it away from bacteria and preventing it from damaging cells. One expert notes that lactoferrin is present wherever the body needs a quick and effective immune-protecting substance. If you need more iron, definitely add lactoferrin along with your iron. It can help a lot to maintain a proper balance and level of iron in the body. Here's a study. On 80 kids, the average age of the kids was 11 years of age. With both inflammatory bowel disease, IBS, and UC, otherwise ulcerative colitis, and iron deficiency anemia, were treated with either 200 milligrams of ferrous sulfate, a very, very difficult form of iron to be absorbed, or 100 milligrams of lactoferrin for 3 months. Lactoferrin was superior had increasing serum iron levels, more than double the iron values, and no adverse effects were reported for the lactoferrin, while iron supplements frequently cause side effects, such as constipation. Lactoferrin significantly reduced inflammation. There's a marker called IL-6. And if you have plenty of IL-6, that means you have a very high level of inflammation in the body. Now, lactoferrin could significantly reduce this inflammatory marker, which is a sign that it's reducing the inflammation in the body. There were no changes in the group on ferrous sulfate. Lactoferrin also has antiviral benefits. Here's a study of adults, 17 to 104, who were tested positive for COVID. All patients received standard drug treatment as it was appropriate for the individuals, like ibuprofen, acetaminophen. Additionally, for treatment, half the patients treated with lactoferrin, dosages from 200 milligrams to 1,000 milligrams, and the results of this study, the patients who also received lactoferrin tested negative for COVID 46% sooner, with no difference in time to symptom resolution for those 40 and younger. For those over 40, the symptoms resolution was up to 8 days sooner. They recovered more quickly, and they were found to be negative 8 days sooner. Not only does it have antiviral benefits, but it also has antibacterial benefits. Lactoferrin tears down the cellular walls of bacteria, actually killing the bacteria, not boosting the immune system only, which it does. And the immune system normally would take care of the bacteria, but lactoferrin actually tears down the cellular walls of bacteria, causing the bacteria to disintegrate, destroy it. Now, Streptococcus is a human-specific bacterial pathogen that causes mild symptoms to life-threatening invasive infection. Exposing Streptococcus to lactoferrin killed off all of the pathogen, the survival of the pathogen, by almost 90%. And in tests of antibiotic-resistant bacteria, you know, the bacteria that has gotten so strong that it resists any antibiotic action or activity, they use antibiotics but doesn't kill off the bacteria because they're resistant to the antibiotic. They have built up a stronger response to the antibiotics. But exposure to lactoferrin reduced bacterium numbers by 90%. Now, there are many other uses for lactoferrin. That's why they call it the miracle molecule. It has so many other benefits. If you haven't heard about lactoferrin, I would suggest highly that you use it to build up and boost up your immune system and to kill outright bacteria and viruses. And also, it is used highly effectively against hepatitis. 55% response to treatment for hepatitis C patients who received lactoferrin in addition to standard drug treatment versus 18% response in patients who did not. Much more effective with lactoferrin. In the case of candidiasis, candida, women with vaginal candida, the infections from the candida, all received standard drug treatment plus either lactoferrin with a probiotic or a placebo. After 6 months, only 29% of the lactoferrin probiotic group had experienced a relapse versus 100% of the patients having a relapse in the placebo group. And what about wound healing? It's a common problem when there are surgical wounds after surgical treatment to use a topical lactoferrin on the wound. Healing was attained in 1 to 2 weeks versus 2 to 3 months for classical surgical treatment. How to use lactoferrin? It's a milk protein. It's a powder. For outstanding immune benefits, the best research that I've seen is a combination of lactoferrin and propolis. Propolis is a substance collected by the bees from vegetation in the environment of where the bees are, the colony or the hive. And they collect this vegetation, which has a high level of polyphenols. And they bring that back into the colony. They mix it with beeswax and their saliva to make it into a putty or a glue and use it as a sanitary treatment to keep bacteria and viruses out of the hive. They use it to seal the cracks and crevices. And they put a ring of the propolis around the opening to the colony, so that if anything comes in through the hole, it decontaminates that creature or whoever came through the hole to the colony or the hive. Now, when you combine lactoferrin with propolis, now you have a huge combination synergistically. Because when you add one, two, or three substances together, they work on a variety of pathways and a variety of ways of killing off the bacteria or the viruses. So this combination was a prevention and treatment of respiratory infection, viral or bacterial, common cold, influenza, bronchitis, sinusitis, and COVID-19. Also, candida and other fungal infections, canker sores, fever blisters, gastrointestinal problems like peptic ulcers associated with H. pylori. And this combination also helped for treating anemia, preventing obesity, lowering blood sugar and increasing insulin sensitivity, preventing heart disease, and reducing the risk of cancer and more. And the blessing of it all, it is absolutely safe for kids. There are no known side effects. All breast milk of animals or humans contains a high level of lactoferrin. The first few days of providing a fluid from the breast is not milk. It's colostrum. And the colostrum has a very, very high concentration of lactoferrin. It's one of the highest sources of lactoferrin. But if you want it in a chewable tablet or a capsule, it's also available now in the U.S. Take 75 milligrams of lactoferrin with 75 milligrams of propolis. And to increase the absorption, look for one that has added gamma cyclodextrin to increase the absorption daily. 75 milligrams of lactoferrin and 75 milligrams of propolis with gamma cyclodextrin now could be up to 300 or 400 milligrams because it would boost how much you absorb of these two powerful nutrients. It is extremely effective. The combination, you get so much synergism, meaning that they work together as partners to strengthen your immune system, to work on different pathways that are involved with bacteria and viruses, and you get a much bigger result, much better result, better health. So I'm going to pause here for a few seconds to allow the station to identify itself and air some commercials. I'm not going away, and I hope you don't go away either, unless you've got something very special to do, go do it. But I've got a lot more to share with you. Come back right here on Terry Talks Nutrition. I'm Terry Naturally.
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7: With SRN News, I'm Michael Harrington in Washington. President Trump returned to the White House early yesterday, leaving Camp David a day earlier and cutting off his trip that would have lasted through today because he wanted to get back and weigh its next steps in the war with Iran ahead of his trip to New York this coming week for the UN General Assembly. Iran on Saturday conveyed conditions to the U.S. for an end to the hostilities through Qatar. Possibly this could happen. The president's response is what everyone's waiting for now. North Korea has launched a pair of short-range ballistic missiles into the ocean, according to South Korea's military. The launch this morning comes 2 days after North Korea threatened to bolster its nuclear capacities in response to what it calls U.S. hostilities. The launch follows a series of weapons tests by North Korea, even though the U.S. is scaling back military exercises. This is SRN News.
18: Foundations of Freedom, a look at America's founding principles and the leaders who shaped our nation.
19: Ronald Reagan understood that freedom sometimes requires more than quiet diplomacy. It requires moral clarity. On June 12, 1987, standing before the Brandenburg Gate in a divided Berlin, Reagan issued a direct challenge to Soviet leader Mikhail Gorbachev. Mr. Gorbachev, tear down this wall. The Berlin Wall was more than concrete and barbed wire. It represented a system that restricted movement, divided families, and denied millions the freedoms Americans often take for granted. Reagan refused to treat that division as permanent. He understood that free nations must be willing to identify the difference between liberty and oppression, and have the courage to say so. 2 years later, the Berlin Wall fell. Freedom survives when people refuse to accept tyranny as inevitable. So when freedom is challenged today, will we have the courage to defend it with the same clarity?
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16: 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I'm Terry Naturally. We're here until the top of the hour. We've got lots more coming your way. We just did a whole segment on, and I wanted to take a lot of time to talk about our subject in the first half hour of this program, lactoferrin and propolis, two of the most mighty substances, alternatives, medicines that can strengthen your immune system, outright kill bacteria and viruses and fungal infection without any side effects whatsoever. There is no known side effect. Propolis is just a combination of polyphenols gathered from vegetation closely to wherever the bees have a colony or a hive. And that sterilizes any contaminants of the hive so the colony survives. And lactoferrin is a milk protein commonly fed the baby of the mother, human or animal. It is in the first few days after birth that colostrum is fed through the breast. And colostrum has the highest concentration of lactoferrin. So it's protecting the infant immediately. But you can also take lactoferrin that's extracted from milk. It is a dried powder put into capsules or tablets. I like to use a chewable tablet combined with gamma cyclodextrin for better absorption, increased absorption for the immune system and for outright killing off viral infection, bacterial infection, and fungal infection. Both lactoferrin and propolis are antimicrobials. That means they kill off all form of pathogens. And tons of studies on both propolis and lactoferrin. Now we're going to get into a different topic. Shingles. What does shingles have to do with dementia, short-term memory loss, or Alzheimer's disease, or any other form of dementia? Well, shingles is linked to dementia. Researchers analyzed the data from 150,000 people. This group of population was collected as part of the Nurses' Health Study with health information for participants going back over 30 years of research. And they found a significant association between herpes infection and dementia. This versus never having a shingles infection. Herpes infection, shingles, increased the risk of dementia by 20%. Shingles can affect the brain in severe infections and cause encephalitis or swelling of the brain. But the virus also can directly damage brain cells. Brain inflammation and cell damage ages the brain faster and increases the risk of dementia. What should you know about shingles? Well, it's part of the chickenpox family. And once you have had chickenpox, the virus never goes away. You have it for life. And actually, it lays dormant in the body for years. Until one day, when the immune system is weakened by illness or burning the candle at both ends or high stress levels, then the virus can react, which is called shingles. And the virus lays dormant within the nervous system. So every scab, every hot spot on the trunk of the body, head, even in the eyes, ears, everywhere, that virus travels up the nervous system, the nerve, and breaks out on the trunk or head or eyes at the end of the nervous system, at the surface of the skin. Now, how do you deal with shingles and any outbreak from shingles? Well, elderberry, a berry that's grown in Austria, neutralizes the virus and activates the immune system. So the ideal way is to take about 300 milligrams with vitamins A, C, D3 and E, calcium lactate, magnesium, zinc, selenium, and citrus bioflavonoids. Now that's a combination of nutrients that has a wide range of activity, boosting the immune system, and lay dormant the shingles, because you have quieted the virus. It'll be with you all the time. It'll never go away. I can imagine when I was about 10 years of age, I was home from school for a month. I had about 2 weeks of chickenpox and about 2 weeks of measles. I had that virus within me. I had cold sores and fever blisters all the time. Never did I have shingles. I have never, ever had shingles. But that same virus from chickenpox is still in my body. And they try to convince you that you need an injection to kill the virus. You can't kill the virus. It's going to be with you all the time anyway. So our job is to maintain a healthy immune system. And when we have a weakened immune system, that's when shingles can break out. So we want to strengthen the immune system. Stay as healthy as we possibly can. Reduce stress through any means, because stress, lack of sleep, burning the candle at both ends, having a party all the time, all that weakens the immune system. And then that virus from the chickenpox family in the nervous system shows its ugly head and pops up and causes shingles. Sometimes with people that have very weakened immune system. I ran into a gentleman one time that was fighting cancer. So his immune system was pretty well shot. He went through tremendous amount of chemotherapy, radiation, about 5 years. He was fighting for his life. And his immune system was in the toilet. So he had shingles for 5 years. That man was so burdened with, I don't know how he could withstand it. But we can strengthen the immune system. Support the nerves, because the virus is in the nerve. Not from the immune system, but it's actually in the nervous system. So we want to make sure that we quiet the virus and again lay it dormant. And we can do this with a number of nutrients, like B6, B12, biotin, folate, pantothenic acid, alpha-lipoic acid, chromium, zinc, boswellia, all these nutrients that are primarily what some people say, people that have neuropathy. These are the same level of nutrients and the same kind of nutrients to fight neuropathy, because they also have a nervous condition. And all of this is brought on by sugar. We consume so much sugar and so much carbohydrates that we have insulin resistance, which then causes all these complications. And then just to assure that I had the best chance possible, I would add pea. And that is the word P-E-A, like peas, P-E-A. But it's an acronym for a 21-letter word that I'm not even going to try to pronounce. But it also has been shown. In fact, a couple of weeks ago, I did a show on pea. Go back to listen to my radio show where I talked extensively on the substance called pea. It's a vitamin supplement, not a vitamin, I shouldn't say that. It's a nutrient that the body can make. It's a fatty acid. The body can make it. But in times of stress, it can't make enough. And it has been shown in clinical studies to reduce pain associated with shingles by at least 50%. Boy, if you reduced, I know people that have a shingles, and they are screaming in pain. And if you can reduce that by 50%, but pea can be used for any kind of pain, joint pain, any kind of nervous pain, nerve pain, TMJ, any kind of nerve pain. And this is a nerve condition. Give up sugar, because sugar causes the nervous system to go screwy. And then you've got shingles. You've got neuropathy. You've got an immune system that's not working. You have all kinds of conditions, viral infections, fungal infections, all of these conditions by sugar causing insulin resistance. Let's talk about the nutrient of the day. There are so many vitamins and minerals. We could talk about them for a long time. But let's just think about vitamin E. E like Edward. Vitamin E. Vitamin E is an antioxidant. It protects your brain against oxidative stress. Researchers were interested in the ability of dietary antioxidants, including vitamin E, to slow cognitive decline and delay the onset of dementia in seniors and those of middle age. Without antioxidants, the brain can be damaged by free radicals, which increases the risk of memory problems and dementia. Almost 2,500 subjects, people, participants, reported their normal diet and underwent mental function tests at the beginning of the study and again 4 years later. People with diets containing vitamin E plus carotenoids, beta carotene. So food like carrots, squash, had consistently higher scores for better memory, better cognitive function, better attention, better learning skills, better thinking, and better self-control. What should we know about vitamin E? Well, actually, vitamin E is a family. It's a combination of tocopherols and tocotrienols. Tocotrienols and tocopherols. Alpha-tocopherol is the best-known member, but all of the vitamin E compounds have antioxidant and health benefits. Don't just take vitamin E by itself, where it just says alpha-tocopherol. You want a mixed complex of vitamin E, where they're all there together. There's 7 or 8, not just alpha. You want all of them. And also look for D-alpha, the natural form. D-alpha, dog, D-alpha, A-L-P-H-A, alpha. It's the natural source. If you see D-L-alpha, that's synthetic. So look for the D-alpha, not the D-L-alpha. You can also look for mixed tocopherols. And that is the best form, the mixed tocopherols, for the best benefits from vitamin E. Also avoid the synthetic. The isolated synthetic vitamin E does not contain the rest of the vitamin E complex or family. It's synthetic. It's produced from oil, not seed oil, where a lot of vitamin E is found in seed oil, like wheat germ, or other sources of oil, like flaxseed oil, contains vitamin E. But you want all of the family of vitamin E, not just the synthetic. Because the synthetic DL-alpha tocopherol is only half as effective as the natural form. It's produced from petroleum. Wow, this one blows my mind. How anybody could come up with a diet bought at McDonald's and do a study with a diet from or a meal from McDonald's versus the Mediterranean meal. Crazy. Well, red wine is a healthy drink, although in moderation. You don't drink 2 or 3 bottles on the weekend. You have a glass or two daily. So here's an actual study, which blows my mind. Researchers tested a Mediterranean meal and a McDonald's meal, each with and without red wine, to determine the effects of each on oxidative stress and inflammation levels. 24 volunteers had their antioxidant and inflammation levels tested and then consumed in a random order with a 3-week washout period between the Mediterranean diet, or the Mediterranean meal, I should say, the Mediterranean meal with red wine, McDonald's meal, and McDonald's meal with red wine. And the results, the McDonald's meal significantly increased oxidation and inflammation. So the diet, or the meal, I should say, from McDonald's caused oxidative stress. That means damaging the cells in the body to the point where there is other diseases like cancer and inflammation. Makes your joints hurt. Cause type 2 diabetes, heart disease. Inflammation affects all conditions of the body. And while reducing the important antioxidants, including glutathione. These adverse effects were mostly neutralized when the McDonald's meal was accompanied by red wine. Now, McDonald's meal gets better because of the red wine. The Mediterranean meal, on its own, without the wine, reduced oxidative stress, reduced inflammation. But the results were even better when consumed with red wine. So the key to this, though, is moderation. Just because red wine is effective as a health drink drinking more is not better. They have found that mostly women should drink one glass of red wine daily. If you drink wine, doesn't mean you have to go out and drink wine to be healthier. Eat a healthy diet, and you can reduce the red wine. And the important key to this, moderation. The study amount of wine was about 8.5 ounces of wine with their meals. Why does red wine work? It's like a lot of vegetables and fruits that have very high concentration of protective polyphenols, including resveratrol. Now, the interesting fact on this, in red wine, you've got about 1 milligram, 1 milligram.

0: resveratrol. But only allow yourself, for women, one glass daily. Men can be up to two glasses daily. You get the effects of a very, very protective food. Now winter is coming on. How are we going to fight seasonal depression, which is commonly associated with winter? So does winter make you sad? For 18 million Americans, this time of year brings depression, very depressed moods, increased anxiety, known as SAD, S-A-D, seasonal affective disorder. SAD is a type of depression that starts and ends around the same time every year. Usually it is tied to a decreased daylight and is triggered in the fall and the winter months. SAD is an extreme version of the winter blues. Winter blues is a mild change in mood and a lack of energy, bringing on chronic fatigue and exhaustion. SAD is a mood changer, so extreme it interferes with your ability to enjoy life and carry out your daily activities. A clinical study at light therapy versus vitamin D as a treatment for seasonal affective disorder. Half of the subjects received light treatments for 1 month. Half of the subjects received a dose of 100,000 IUs of vitamin D. Now, you're not going to take 100,000 units of vitamin D. This was a study. I'm citing the study on vitamin D. This was probably a week or 2 week dosage. It might even be up to a month. Don't take 100,000 IUs of vitamin D. Don't do this at home, as they say. This is a study. But they wanted to have them receive a high dose of vitamin D. All subjects received vitamin D saw improvement as measured by standard depression scale, while there were no changes in the depression scores of the people receiving light therapy. And saffron, as effective as Prozac, saffron with a blend of curcumin, both saffron by itself, curcumin by itself, was as effective as Prozac in the treatment of depression, reduced depressive symptoms by 47% versus placebo in a clinical trial. So try about 265 milligrams of saffron, curcumin, which is a blend, the two together, synergistically working together, clinical proven dosages. And also I would add PEA, about 300 to 600 milligrams daily. It's an excellent combination. All these were able to reduce depression. All mental states can be greatly improved by following a ketogenic diet, whether it be bipolar, depression, SAD, schizophrenia, all these conditions, even feeling blue, were greatly improved by following the ketogenic diet. That, my friends, I'm all out of time. I've got to run, but I'll be back. And I hope you all get out there too. Don't run, walk is good too. But do some exercise and say a prayer for this crazy world. God bless you, my friends, and God bless this great country.
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5: Breaking news this hour from townhall.com. I'm Michael Herring. President Trump returned to the White House early last night. He should have been at Camp David through today, but he came back because the Iranians are talking peace again. Iranian officials say they'd conveyed conditions for the U.S. for an end to the war through Qatar and are awaiting President Trump's response. The White House says its government-wide fraud crackdown is delivering major results for American taxpayers. Correspondent Bernie Bennett explains.
6: The Trump administration's fiscal year 2026 task force docket reports some $245 billion in estimated fraud recovery since January of 2025. Officials say just under $63 billion in fraud was stopped on an annualized basis, with $59 billion recovered through indictments and settlements. The docket lists 25 documented actions, including charges, suspensions, and new policies. Bernie Bennett reporting.
5: James Tallarico's lead in the Texas Senate race may not be as strong as media reports suggest, and new questions are putting his campaign under pressure. Correspondent Bob Agnew has that.
7: Some political observers are challenging a Siena poll showing Tallarico ahead of Ken Paxton, citing its small sample size. They question Tallarico's claims of rejecting billionaire and dark money, pointing to high dollar donors and Hollywood fundraisers. And an undercover video appears to show a pro-Tallarico PAC paying organizers $25 per voter contacted, raising possible legal concerns. Paxton is demanding answers as the Texas Senate battle heats up. Bob Agnew reporting.
5: Russian officials say Ukrainian forces launched over 1,000 drones this morning at Russia, including hundreds targeting Moscow proper. The mayor there described it as the biggest attack he's ever seen. It killed 2 people and wounded 20, also damaging a Moscow oil refinery and a residential building. More on these stories at townhall.com.
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12: Week on Capitol Hill, your insider's guide to the stories shaping Washington and the world. I'm your host, Tony Perkins. Well, this week, Congress passed the Lindsey Graham Sanctioning Russia and Iran Act of 2026.
13: This bill will cripple Russia's war machine and finally bring Putin to the negotiating table. It will ensure America's adversaries, not only Russia, but also China and Iran, suffer for their coordinated campaign of aggression.
12: That was Congressman Michael McCaul, Chairman Emeritus of the House Foreign Affairs Committee. He joins us later to discuss the legislation and what comes next. Also, some of the executives leading the artificial intelligence industry are asking Washington for greater oversight and safeguards. But President Trump is pushing back, emphasizing America's competition with China.
14: We're leading China in AI. We're the most sophisticated country in the world. And frankly, I want to keep it that way, because whoever wins, AI wins. And we can put guardrails, we can do this and that, but I think you have a lot of negative forces that are bringing it up that shouldn't be bringing it up, and they're bringing up things that won't happen.
12: What's behind the industry's call for oversight, and how is Congress responding? Tim Rice, the Daily Wire's Washington, D.C. bureau chief, joins us. Meanwhile, the Federal Reserve raised interest rates by a quarter point this week, with Chairman Kevin Warsh pointing to persistent inflation.
15: The FOMC decided to raise the target range for the federal funds rate by a quarter of a percentage point to 3.75% to 4%. For more than 5 years, inflation has been running above target. So our predominant focus is on the price stability side of our mandate.
12: Well, at the same time, President Trump has pledged $5,000 payments to American adults. Now, Treasury Secretary Scott Bessent was asked whether those payments would add to the deficit or to the national debt.
16: I think it's a good idea for the American people to keep more of their money.
13: So they get $5,000. Does that hurt the deficit or the debt? Does that increase the deficit or does it increase the debt?
16: I believe that there are ways to do it without increasing the debt or deficit.
17: We'll see about that. But what about inflation? Are the Federal Reserve and the administration working at cross purposes? David Bahnsen, founder and chief investment officer of the Bahnsen Group, joins us to examine the economics and what it means for your family's finances. Then House Speaker Mike Johnson joins us for our weekly conversation, reviewing the short but productive legislative week. And finally, a declaration for life in America's 250th anniversary year. Senator Josh Hawley of Missouri and Christian leaders released the statement this week, connecting America's founding principles with a call to renew the focus on protecting life. I'll take a closer look in this week's commentary. Those stories and more are just ahead on This Week on Capitol Hill.
18: Today's edition of This Week on Capitol Hill is being presented by AARP.
17: Artificial intelligence is developing at breathtaking pace, and some of the people leading that development are now warning that government safeguards are needed. President Trump, though, is pushing back, arguing that slowing American AI development could hand an advantage to China. So how serious are the concerns being raised by AI leaders, and what, if anything, is Congress prepared to do about them? Joining us now is Tim Rice, Washington, D.C. Bureau Chief for The Daily Wire. Tim, welcome to This Week on Capitol Hill. Thanks so much for joining us.
19: Thanks for having me.
17: So what's your take on this? The House Speaker this week saying, you know, that Congress is not prepared to step in and provide regulation. The industry ought to regulate itself. What's behind all this?
19: Yeah, so I think there are a couple of things that are important to note. The first is, and you sort of alluded to this in your opening there, Tony, that the president sees this pretty solely in terms of beating China, or if not solely in terms of beating China, then beating China and making America the technological leader of the world, or protecting its status as the technological leader in the world, right? He sees AI as something to commodify, something to profit off of, something, a tool to be used, which of course, in many ways it is. That puts him at crosshairs occasionally with many folks in his own party who feel like some odd 80% of the American people that AI has accelerated too fast and is a danger to civilization. Now, the regulatory question, we had the presidents of Anthropic and OpenAI and folks come out last week and say we have to slow this. One of the common lines, certainly among critics, is that this is an attempt at regulatory capture. These guys have cornered the market, and now they want to keep smaller competitors from getting out of there. I think that's likely a very big part of their rationale, but I don't think that necessarily means that they're not being genuine. And I think we saw something very similar with Mark Zuckerberg and Jack Dorsey, who was the head of Twitter before Elon Musk bought it, right back in 2016, 2017, after the election, as people started raising concerns about social media use among kids, they came to Congress and said, please regulate us. And a lot of people scoffed at that. A lot of people rightly said it was regulatory capture. But you can't deny that we've made good progress on guardrails for social media use, certainly for children, at least awareness of this problem since then. So I think that, you know, obviously the Speaker and congressional Republicans are in a tough spot. They're on opposite sides of the president. This is a big and new issue that people haven't really thought through. But I do think at some point they're going to have to step in and regulate. It seems to me to be the only path forward.
17: You bring up some very valid points. My time in public office, I know that industries came wanting oversight, licensure, all these things. And it was to stifle competition in many cases. And I think that could be a part of this. There is concern on the behalf of the American people of this acceleration of AI. There's fear of the unknown in some ways. I would think there's a way to thread the needle here to not slow down, as the president said, he doesn't want China to overtake us in the development of AI, a way to slow it down, but to put in some guardrails to keep it from going over the edge.
19: I think that's exactly right. And I think another area where we see this is the related but not exactly the same debate over data centers, right? People have very reasonable concerns, and maybe not fears in that case, but just concerns about, you know, the noise, the pollution, these things kind of getting plopped into their towns. And I think what we see with both AI and data centers is that these issues really sort of snuck up on all of us, right? Mm-hmm. Because of the frenetic pace with which this technology is evolving. So it's almost like the issue landed, the American people had their reaction, and now both the companies and lawmakers are scrambling to figure out their response and their rhetoric, and everything got very polarized. No one's trying to thread the needle. No one's trying to, you know, it's either we need to stop this or this needs, everyone needs to accept that this is how it is and it's going to be okay. There is, of course, a lot of middle ground, but it's going to require lawmakers and these companies talking to the American people, listening to the American people, talking to each other, and coming up with not just a framework for regulation, but a way in which we all talk about this and how we talk about it to each other, how we sell it, or defend it, or, you know, talk to the American people about it.
17: You know, Tim, these issues become relevant when they affect us. And you mentioned the data centers and their demand for electricity to operate these big data centers, and that was addressed. We're going to talk to the House Speaker about that in just a moment. But that was addressed in a very bipartisan way in the House this week, as advancing that piece of legislation, showing how real and across the political spectrum this issue is. And the biggest concern there, as you laid out, is part of it about the how it affects the local community. But one of the driving factors is, will it raise the cost of electricity for those that are already struggling to pay their bills?
19: That's exactly right. And that sort of cuts against one of the other big issues that everyone on Capitol Hill is talking about this week and for the past number of weeks, which is affordability. Affordability at the pump, affordability at the grocery store, affordability and just the costs that weigh on families. And it's something that Republicans are really struggling to message, right? I think because so much of it is downstream of the war in Iran, which the president obviously does not want to message negatively. There was an opportunity, I think, when the war in Iran began for the president, two things. He could have stopped, right? We could have actually done what the initial action was, stopped and pulled out. We'd obviously be having a different conversation. Or he could have messaged the American people that this is going to be a time of sacrifice because we are trying to rid the world of this great evil. I think it's too late in the game now. I think that's a problem, not for the president, but it's a problem for Republicans who are on the ballot in November and who have to go to their home districts and campaign with people who are paying more at the pump, who are paying more at the gas station, and either defend or try to wedge themselves away from this increasingly unpopular war. And I think it's a problem for the vice president as he likely considers his 2028 presidential campaign.
17: Yeah, I agree with you. I think the American people, when they realize there's a sacrifice, but that they understand the gain that can be made, even though they have to sacrifice, I think it has an effect. We've seen that through the history of our country and the conflicts that we've been engaged in. We just have about 45 seconds left, Tim. What do you make of the Congress breaking middle of the week, heading home until after the November election?
19: Look, I think this is one of those instances where, you know, it doesn't help, but maybe it doesn't hurt. In those cases, you know, no one, this Congress is not, the Congress is already unpopular. American people already think that Congress doesn't legislate enough. So do I think that them leaving really was the nail that breaks the camel's back in terms of how people feel about Congress or congressional Republicans? No. But do I think it would have been better for them to just stick around and try to legislate something? Absolutely.
17: Well, it also gives the media something to talk about and cover.
19: That's correct.
17: Tim Rice, I want to thank you for joining us. Thanks so much. Have a great weekend.
19: You as well.
17: All right, folks, coming up after the break, Congressman Michael McCaul, Chairman Emeritus of the House Foreign Affairs Committee, joins us to talk about the Russian sanctions bill. That's next.
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17: Welcome back to This Week on Capitol Hill. I'm Tony Perkins, your host, and glad you have tuned in. Well, on Wednesday, the House passed sweeping new sanctions targeting Russia and Iran, sending the measure to President Trump for signature. The Lindsey Graham Sanctioning Russia and Iran Act targets Russia's energy and defense sectors and gives the president authority to impose tariffs of up to 100% on countries that continue buying this Russian oil and gas, which is fueling their war machine. Joining us now to discuss this is the congressman who led the bill in the House. He is chief sponsor, Congressman Michael McCaul. He is the chairman emeritus of the House Foreign Affairs Committee. He represents the 10th Congressional District of Texas, and he has long been a voice on this issue and providing leadership, and we're glad to have him join us today. Congressman McCaul, welcome back to This Week on Capitol Hill. Thanks so much for joining us, and congratulations.
29: Oh, thanks so much, Tony, and thanks to your audience. We had a lot of support from the faith-based community on this. You know, a lot of the persecution that's taking place in Ukraine against Christians that we talked about the last time I was on your show. So I want to thank you for your support. It was absolutely critical we pass that legislation, not only to honor Lindsey, but imagine a bill passing 86 to 11 in the Senate and then failing in the House. What message that would have sent to Putin, President Xi, and the Ayatollah, because they're all in this together. I'm just so happy and feel so blessed that we are able to get this done and over the finish line. I anticipate a White House signing ceremony soon, and I hope the president takes full advantage of it.
17: Well, you mentioned the message it would have sent had it failed, but I think of the message that it sends with a strong bipartisan vote in support of this measure. I mean, that has to say that there's still some things that America will come together on.
29: That's right. You know, the last measure I passed was 2 years ago, the emergency wartime supplemental that helped them militarily. This is more an economic punitive measure. And I worked very closely with Steny Hoyer. He was majority leader in the House on the Democratic side. He has a lot of respect from his rank and file. So I kind of handpicked him to be the lead co-sponsor on the Democrat side. And it was interesting, Tony. I was actually giving, you know, you have to manage time on the floor. I was giving him my time to allow him to speak more on behalf of the bill and against the ranking member, Mr. Meeks. I think that persuaded a lot of Democrats to come our way on this. Almost upward of 60 Democrats joined us on this bill. So it was a very bipartisan showing.
17: So, Chairman, in essence, what this bill does is allows the president to use what we would call secondary sanctions. These are the countries that are buying the Russian oil, oftentimes from their shadow fleet, as they are skirting the current sanctions that are on there, which is how they're funding their economy to continue this war on Ukraine. So this doesn't require any military equipment, doesn't require the U.S. military being involved. This is simply using these economic tools, oftentimes against countries that are not our best friends, like Iran, like India, China, that's buying that Russian oil.
29: That's right. You know, we have three elements of power. We have military, economic, diplomatic. This one really is the economic power we can pressure, we can put to get to a diplomatic resolution. And to your point, what I like about it is we're not sending weapons into Ukraine. In fact, the taxpayer is not spending a dime on this. In fact, we'll probably get a lot of money in tariffs that will come in as a result of this bill. And yet, at the same time, it will put so much economic pressure, not only on Putin, but on China. And the only country, the country that has the strongest leverage over Putin is China. So if we can put pressure on both of those countries, and this will impact Iran, and we reauthorize the Iran Sanctions Act, by the way, in the bill. But that element of economic pressure is what we hope will lead to a ceasefire. When I met with President Zelensky, I know you were there, he's ready for a ceasefire. He's ready to negotiate. The problem is Putin is the problem. He's not willing to call for a ceasefire. So we're hopeful with the passage of this bill and the right implementation of it that we can get to a negotiated peace.
17: Mr. Chairman, Thursday morning, shortly after the bill passed Wednesday evening, the Kremlin responded to the bill, saying that this would make negotiated end to the Ukrainian war more difficult. How do you respond to that?
29: Well, he has his own population to contend with. The drone warfare, the Ukrainians have taken out a lot of their energy sector. And I think when you couple these sanctions and tariffs, and by the way, these are direct sanctions on Putin himself. But then you couple that with China. I think it's ripe for, you know, this UNGA, United Nations thing's coming up. And I know there'll be a lot of back channel discussions about this bill and how it can lead to a negotiated settlement. I think it would be to Putin's folly to, I mean, he can only continue this so long as we turn everyone against him. I just met, by the way, Tony, it's related with an organization that helps bring back the abducted Ukrainian children who have been indoctrinated and brainwashed in Russia to go against their own country. And in many cases, they arm these children to fight on the front lines against their own country. We have the textbooks they give them that talk about a war with NATO. And that's why this is so imperative. We stop them at Ukraine and not let them go further. But it's one of the more egregious outcomes of this conflict is this horrible way they're treating these children. These are sanctions, we call them direct sanctions, for anybody that's associated with the kidnapping and abduction and indoctrination of these children.
17: I mean, that is a form of cultural genocide, is it not?
29: It is. Interestingly, historically, the Nazis did the same thing to the Polish children. And so really, Putin's taken a playbook out of Nazi Germany and doing this, and it is a form of genocide, in my judgment.
17: Mr. Chairman, we have just a little less than a minute left. What's your expectation? How quickly do you think Russia would come to the negotiating table and we could see stability back in Europe?
29: I think the pressure is going to have to be put on him before he changes his mindset. And I hope the president does that in a very strong and immediate manner. I think the sooner we get moving on this, the better. We see him getting more desperate because he is losing the drone warfare. So then he's launching the ballistic missiles in Kyiv. He knows Ukraine doesn't have the interceptors to stop that. He's also using hypersonics. He hit the train from Kyiv to Warsaw that you probably rode on, right, and I did, the diplomats ride on. So he seems to be getting a little more desperate. I hope these sanctions put the necessary pressure to get a ceasefire as soon as possible.
17: Well, Chairman McCall, again, congratulations. Job well done, and thanks for joining us this weekend.
29: Thanks, Tony. Thanks for having me.
17: Absolutely. Folks, stick with us. We're back with more after this.
2: With SRN News, I'm Michael Harrington in Washington. Perhaps a new chance for peace in Iran. President Trump returned early to the White House yesterday, leaving Camp David initially earlier than expected. Marine One arrived at the Ellipse in Washington, D.C. about 8 p.m. Saturday evening. The reason? A new peace proposal from Iran. The Iranian officials say they had conveyed conditions to the U.S. through Qatar for ending the war and want to hear what the president thinks about it. No official word yet. Russian officials say Ukrainian forces launched over 1,000 drones at Russia yesterday, including hundreds targeting Moscow. Moscow's mayor describes the late-night, early-morning attack as the largest drone strike on his city ever. The attack killed two people and wounded 20 while also damaging a Moscow oil refinery and one residential building. This is SRN News.
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7: Ronald Reagan understood that freedom sometimes requires more than quiet diplomacy. It requires moral clarity. On June 12, 1987, standing before the Brandenburg Gate in a divided Berlin, Reagan issued a direct challenge to Soviet leader Mikhail Gorbachev. "Mr. Gorbachev, tear down this wall." The Berlin Wall was more than concrete and barbed wire. It represented a system that restricted movement, divided families, and denied millions the freedoms Americans often take for granted. Reagan refused to treat that division as permanent. He understood that free nations must be willing to identify the difference between liberty and oppression, and have the courage to say so. 2 years later, the Berlin Wall fell. Freedom survives when people refuse to accept tyranny as inevitable. So when freedom is challenged today, will we have the courage to defend it with the same clarity?
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17: Welcome back to This Week on Capitol Hill. Well, in an effort to cool continuing inflation, the Federal Reserve raised interest rates by a quarter of a point this week. Now, at the same time, President Trump continues to promise a $5,000 dividend payment to every adult citizen, a payout estimated at $1.2 trillion. Treasury Secretary Bessent told a House committee this week it could be done without raising debt or increasing the deficit, but stopped short of saying just how. Joining us now to discuss this and more is David Bahnsen. He is the founder and chief investment officer at the Bahnsen Group. David, welcome back to This Week on Capitol Hill. Thanks for joining us.
12: Well, always good to be with you, Tony.
17: All right, before we get into the quote-unquote dividends check, let me get your assessment on this week's rate hike and the effect it will have.
12: Well, it's important to remember that in this case, the Fed was following the market. The Fed is not leading the market. And what I mean by that is that the interest rates had already moved higher, and the Fed is now doing a rate hike to basically catch up to that. We know what's called the long end of the curve, the 10-year and 30-year Treasury bonds. They had seen their interest rates move much higher, but the short end, short term, 1 year, 6 months, those had moved much higher. Our government is very reliant on short-term debt. Those costs had moved up, and the Fed raised rates to catch up to what the market was doing.
17: Is that why the decision was unanimous?
12: I think it was. By the way, I happen to believe there were one or two who voted against it and changed their votes to give a public collegiality of unanimous consent, which I think is a good thing. But yes, I mean, there was not much opposition to this at this point. The market had moved so dramatically in the last 2 months.
17: All right. So let's talk about the president promising a $5,000, quote unquote, dividend payment to Americans if the Republicans win in November. Are the two working at cross purposes? I mean, the Fed trying to get inflation under control, the president promising a $5,000 payment. Bessent, the Secretary of the Treasury, says he can do it without raising the debt or inflating the deficit. I'm not sure how that's accomplished, but I'll let you address that.
12: One thing I've tried to do, Tony, as an objective economist who's a Reaganite, a conservative, and hold true to my principles of what I ideologically believe about a market economy, is be consistent. And so what I recommend people do is say, if a Democrat administration, a Democrat, a left-wing Treasury Secretary came out and said, we're going to give $1.2 trillion out, we're not going to have any new revenue to pay for it, and it won't add to the debt, what would we say? Of course, they don't believe that, and the use of the term dividend is helpful from a marketing standpoint. My company manages a $10.5 billion wealth management firm where we are totally focused on dividend equities, dividend stocks. What it means is companies pay dividends to their owners because they have profits. We are going to run a $2 trillion deficit this year as a country, and we've done something between $1.5 to $2 trillion every year going back 6-7 years, and we're going to be running deficits that large for the next 5-6 years. We don't have a dividend to pay. So I understand it as a politicking, a campaigning, but it's disappointing to me. There's a lot of things I could say that are not disappointing from Secretary Bessent, who I've known a long time. And obviously, I support the Trump administration's corporate tax cuts and deregulation and energy policy. But in this case, it's not only wildly inflationary, it's not only going to significantly add to debt, it not only is coming from something we don't have, which is profits to pay a dividend, but it also then gives a permission slip to the left to do it, to just start giving out money to preferred constituents and do so under rhetoric that isn't true. So it's disappointing, and the only thing I can say is I do believe it'll end up getting stopped in the end.
17: Yeah, it has to be. Well, of course, Secretary Bessent said he thinks they can do it without Congress, but I've spoken to the House Speaker. It feels like it has to go through Congress. I think it'll have a difficult time there. But in terms of the rhetoric, in terms of the terminology, I mean, this city is known for kind of wordsmithing. Kind of reminded me, I think it was Bill Clinton used to talk about taxes as investments. So, yeah. You know, this would probably be along those same lines.
12: Yeah, well, politicians have been doing that for a long time. And of course, there is a sense in which, you know, one person's revenue is another person's expense and all of that. The problem is when you're talking about the public trust, public money, and a nation that is $40 trillion in debt, I think the stakes are higher for disingenuous vocabulary. But no, I am disappointed in the rhetoric and in the idea. I also want to point out that inflation, as the great Milton Friedman taught us, is too much money chasing too few goods. This doesn't create any new goods. It stimulates demand, and then there isn't any new goods to soak that up. Right. That's what inflation is, Tony.
17: David, I want to thank you for joining us. Appreciate your insights, as always.
12: Thanks for having me.
17: All right, folks, stick with us. House Speaker Mike Johnson joins us next.
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17: Welcome back to This Week on Capitol Hill. I'm Tony Perkins. Well, the House recessed Wednesday evening, allowing members to head home to their districts with less than 7 weeks until the November 3rd midterm election. The short week included passage of several measures, though. A sanctions bill targeting Russia and extending sanctions on Iran that now head to the president's desk. Legislation that would require AM radio in new passenger vehicles at no additional charge, a measure to preserve access to emergency information and broadcast programming, and a measure aimed at protecting consumers from higher electricity bills associated with growing demands from data centers. Joining me now to discuss this and more is House Speaker Mike Johnson, who represents the 4th Congressional District of Louisiana. Mr. Speaker, welcome to This Week on Capitol Hill.
20: Hey, Tony, great to be with you as always. We had a busy week here, as you just recounted. Over 70 pieces of legislation passed through the House just this week, and that adds to the number over 900 bills passed by the House so far this Congress. That's almost a record. Been very productive, and we had a lot going on here, so a lot to talk about.
17: Now, let's talk about that for just a moment, because some in the media have criticized your comments that this is the second most productive Congress that we've seen in terms of the activity, measures that have passed out of the House.
20: Yeah, it's the most productive since at least 1949. And we're making an argument it's probably in the top three or four of all time. If you look at the volume of legislation passed, the magnitude of it, and, all the reforms that we put in, it's really almost unmatched in history. And that's because, you know, we did what we said we were going to do. We made a lot of promises on the campaign trail in 2024, and we inherited an absolute disaster, as we've discussed so many times, from Biden-Harris, which meant every metric of public policy needed adjustment and repair. And so we did so much of it so quickly because we were well prepared for that. And that's what the numbers reflect.
17: Now, some of that has actually made its way to the president. Many of those bills awaiting action in the Senate. One of the big bills that passed late this week before members left town, which is on its way to the president, which is quite significant, is the sanctions bill on Russia.
20: Yes, and that was a long time coming. I mean, that's the appropriate thing to do, and I think it's the most significant measure that's been passed by any parliament or legislative body around the world with regard to that, because America has such a big influence on this. The sanctions of Vladimir Putin is important to effectively bring him to heel. I mean, this is an unjust war. It's gone on for far too long. So many people have lost their lives because of this needless, ridiculous conflict. And hopefully this will help influence the resolution of that, finally, after all this time. We're certainly hopeful. There was a lot of people that worked hard on that, and I'm glad we finally got it done.
17: Now, I do want to address this issue. The House approved its third measure this year seeking to end the hostilities in Iran. Even some Republicans joined with Democrats to pass a measure that would bring the Congress into addressing the authority under Article 1, the War Powers Resolution. At what point does Congress step in and address this?
20: Well, look, the administration doesn't consider this an ongoing war. It's not. They're trying to resolve an operation, Operation Epic Fury, which was an epic success. We had to take the head off the snake and make sure the largest state sponsor of terrorism does not have a nuclear bomb. Well, mission accomplished there. We took out their capability of that. And now it's in a diplomatic discussion and negotiation to resolve the remaining conflict. And specifically, it's about keeping the Strait of Hormuz open for commerce. That's an international waterway that Iran is trying to impede. Now, that's an interest of the whole world, and it's not an ongoing kinetic war. We're trying to resolve this conflict, and we need our allied nations to step forward. I think many of them will, and we've discussed this before, but by my count, there's at least 25 major countries around the world, including NATO allies and Arab states in the region there, all of whom, by the way, have a bigger stake in the Strait of Hormuz being open for commerce than even we do, who can step forward and assist in that. So that's not a war effort, and we don't need to have liberal Democrats filing publicity stunt measures on the floor to try to get the commander-in-chief to do something in the middle of this very sensitive negotiation. So, we voted against that. I did. Almost all the Republicans did. Some took a vote, for various reasons opposing that. But I think that this thing is in the last phase. I do believe it's going to come to a resolution quickly. And I don't think we need liberal Marxist Democrats in Congress trying to tell the commander-in-chief what to do with the military right now as we're in this phase of the conflict.
17: Let's go back to legislative accomplishments this week. One of the measures passing out before members left was legislation aimed at protecting consumers from higher electricity bills driven by the data centers. This has become a big issue across America. Walk us through how that would work.
20: It has, and we put that bill on the floor. It only received 3 dissenting votes, I think, was the final vote tally on that one. But the Ratepayer Protection Act effectively codifies what President Trump had already been doing through the administration. He had the idea, the vision, many months ago, 7 or 8 months ago now, I think, where we brought together the people who are building out AI infrastructure in the U.S., the major companies, and he made them sign the Ratepayer Protection Pledge. That was President Trump's idea. And the idea is that when you go into a community to build out this infrastructure, you have to be responsive to the community's concerns and needs. And that is agreeing and ensuring that, energy prices will not go up for the local community. In fact, in many places, they get a tax decrease on their property taxes because of the new jobs and tax revenue that comes in from these infrastructure facilities. And then also making sure that they don't, they only use a certain amount of water, they cycle it through, and then they wind up putting energy back onto the local grid in most of these communities. So assuring that the local concerns are met is the only way to do this. Trust is not automatic. It's earned, and the companies that are involved in all this need to do that. And we can't just put blanket moratoriums on the building out of AI infrastructure because we will lose the race to China, and that has serious national security implications. So this is a balanced approach. The Congress has stepped in. The House has stepped in to say this is how it should be done. Meet with the criteria that's set forth by the locals, and everything will go well.
17: What's the next step for that legislation?
20: Well, we got to get all that through the Senate as well. I think the sentiment is the same over there. We sent it over with such a high vote total. I think they'll send that, pass it, and send it to the president's desk. And that's going to be an important measure. But look, I'll say they have been corporate partners in many of the places where they're building these around the country, like in Louisiana. They gave massive bonuses to public school teachers in Richland Parish, where they're building the largest one ever. And I think the folks there are pretty happy with it. So that's an example of how it can be done right.
17: All right, Mr. Speaker, I know you're going to be back on the campaign trail as we approach that midterm election. We look forward to hearing what's on the mind of voters as you interact with them all across America.
20: Thanks, Tony. Appreciate that. We got a lot of work ahead of us, but we're feeling very bullish about the midterms, and I'll give you updates along the way.
17: All right. We look forward to it, Mr. Speaker. Have a great weekend.
20: You too, my friend.
17: House Speaker Mike Johnson, who represents the 4th Congressional District of Louisiana, the House wrapping up its work until after the election. They'll be out in their districts shaking hands. All right. Stick with us. We're back with more after this.
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3: Welcome back to This Week on Capitol Hill. The Declaration of Independence gives us three examples of unalienable rights: life, liberty, and the pursuit of happiness. Life is the first of those rights because it is the condition of the others. It is thus the most foundational of all rights, end quote. Those words come from the opening paragraph of a Declaration for Life, a statement from Christian leaders spearheaded by Missouri Senator Josh Hawley. I joined Senator Hawley in releasing the declaration this week after a prayer breakfast with Missouri pastors who traveled to Washington for the occasion. The biblically and historically guided statement lays out the reasons for the declaration. Quote, "The divine image each human being bears was not earned. It cannot be forfeited. And it is the first duty of the church to defend human dignity where it is denied." End quote. The Declaration says life is foundational because of both America's founding principles and the biblical doctrine of the image of God. But what makes this declaration timely is that it does not stop with the prose of biblical purpose. It moves to practical application with what has happened since the overturning of Roe v. Wade. Roe v. Wade did not end abortion in America. Far from it. More abortions are performed in this country today than when Roe was still the law of the land. The reason? Federal policy governing abortion drugs, like mifepristone, that now account for over two-thirds of the abortions in the U.S. The FDA dropped the in-person dispensing requirement for mifepristone, and the DOJ refuses to enforce federal law that prohibits abortion materials being sent through the mail. The result? Mailboxes in America have been turned into potential abortion clinics. From the abortion industry's own estimates, abortion has gone from about 930,000 prior to the overturn of Roe to over 1.1 million, an increase of over 20%. That comes despite the effort of many states to protect the unborn. There are Republican members of Congress and state leaders who continue to champion the unborn, but the Republican Party has gone all but silent on the issue of life. The strong pro-life language that was a part of the GOP platform for decades was removed, and little is said about abortion. Political parties may change their platforms, politicians may change their priorities, but the responsibility of the church does not change. Proverbs 31, verses 8 and 9 says, "Open your mouth for the speechless, and in the cause of all who are appointed to die. Open your mouth, judge righteously, and plead the cause of the poor and the needy." In the context of that passage, it is a call to the king, the civil leader. But in America, ours is a government of the people, by the people, and for the people. We cannot simply outsource the responsibility for justice to those we elect. We are called to defend the defenseless and speak for those whose voices have been silenced. Justice must have an advocate. And that begins with life, because the Declaration of Life gets this fundamental truth exactly right. Life is the condition of every other right. If we will not defend the right that makes every other right possible, we weaken the foundation of justice itself. To sign the Declaration, you can text the word DECLARATION to 67742. That's DECLARATION to 67742, and join thousands of others and making a bold, strong, clear declaration of the importance of life. And that has been This Week on Capitol Hill.
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4: Breaking news this hour from townhall.com. I'm Michael Harrington. President Trump returns to the White House earlier than expected after leaving Camp David in Maryland last night.
5: FoxNews.com says Mr. Trump's return comes as the administration weighs its next steps in the war with Iran. The president's early return also comes ahead of his upcoming trip to New York for the UN General Assembly. Iran says it has revealed conditions to the U.S. through Qatar for ending the war and is waiting for President Trump's response.
4: Correspondent Andrew Stewart. Several of the nation's largest left-leaning voter engagement and racial justice organizations are facing steep funding shortfalls these days and making staff cutbacks. More on that from correspondent Bob Agnew.
6: The shortfalls are setting off alarms among Democratic strategists who are betting on high turnout efforts this fall. Their financial woes are surfacing just as voting is getting underway in a midterm election that will determine control of Congress for the final 2 years of President Trump's term. In response, the Democratic National Committee says it's making what it calls historic investments in organizing what may be an uphill battle to get out the vote. Bob Agnew reporting.
4: Saudi Arabia has confirmed that Yemen's Houthi rebels tried to attack its capital with a ballistic missile yesterday. It was the first attack targeting Riyadh since the escalation in fighting between the Iranian-backed Houthis and the Saudi-backed Yemeni government. The statement says the coalition of Saudis fighting the Houthis managed to shoot down the missile. A new lawsuit claims that Anthropic, OpenAI, SpaceX AI, and Google illegally agreed to slow their AI development. Filed in district court for the Northern District of California, the lawsuit argues this cooperation violates antitrust laws and reduces consumer value for paid AI subscriptions. More on these stories at townhall.com.
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10: Ronald Reagan understood that freedom sometimes requires more than quiet diplomacy. It requires moral clarity. On June 12, 1987, standing before the Brandenburg Gate in a divided Berlin, Reagan issued a direct challenge to Soviet leader Mikhail Gorbachev. Mr. Gorbachev, tear down this wall. The Berlin Wall was more than concrete and barbed wire. It represented a system that restricted movement, divided families, and denied millions the freedoms Americans often take for granted. Reagan refused to treat that division as permanent. He understood that free nations must be willing to identify the difference between liberty and oppression, and have the courage to say so. 2 years later, the Berlin Wall fell. Freedom survives when people refuse to accept tyranny as inevitable. So when freedom is challenged today, will we have the courage to defend it with the same clarity?
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13: Taking down the boundaries around marriage is a national pastime. 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
12: 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We're so glad you're here to listen. Today's message from Pastor Allen is called, Let's Be God Smart.
13: You know, we're all given different gifts and abilities, and, some of us are street smart. You just got street smarts. Or some of us have horse sense. And some of you don't want any of that, and that's okay too, I get it. Some of you are good with numbers. And others of you go, I don't even want to look at numbers. Others have an eye for color. They know what goes together, or maybe for fashion. It's just intuitive. And others go, no, somebody needs to arrange it for me. I'll just match the animals. Thank you. Some people have a mechanical understanding. They know how to they can take things apart and put them back together. I can take things apart. But that back together thing is always a bit of a challenge for me. But some people, intuitively, they know how to fix things. They can look at it and go, I know what to do with this. I didn't get all of that gift. I can build a fence. I can clean a stall. I can do some of that stuff, but you don't want me to fix it because you'd need prayer. Some of you have a musical ear. Some of you know how to make money. I mean, you just have a gift. You had to add value, or you recognize value, where value can be created. And all of those things are legitimate. They're legitimate investments of time or energy or money or effort. But I would submit to you that above all of them, you should want to be God smart. Amen. Like, I want to know what God values. I want to know what he attaches significance to. I want to know what he will add his blessing to, his momentum to. And all of that is wrapped up in those 31 chapters of Proverbs. You can spend 10 minutes a day and become very familiar with that chapter at a time. And if you'll do that over the course of the year, you'll have read Proverbs 12 times, and it'll become ingrained in you. It'll become intuitive to you. It'll become as normative a part of your day or your preparation for your day as brushing your teeth or getting yourself ready to go out beyond the confines of your home. And I hope you do that on a regular basis. Don't just subject us to how you wake up. Let's make our goal to be God smart. You interested? If you're not interested, you probably ought to skip two or three sessions because we're going to work on this a little bit. There's some big themes that come out of the book of Proverbs, and we'll tag some of them and look at them in detail. But in essence, Proverbs gives you God's direction and insight. It's like a leader's training course, a guide to prosperity, a relationship manual. That's helpful. That is really helpful. It will also help deliver you from the theater of the absurd. We live in some crazy times. I mean, they put forward ideas that are so absurd, six-year-olds are going, no, I don't think so. But we have PhDs and the most celebrated universities and powerful people going, no, this is normal. No, it's not normal. It's weird. The emperor has no clothes. And the book of Proverbs will help deliver you from the theater of the absurd. You see, confidence in God is needed to withstand the cascading ideas of ungodliness. You need to know what God's perspective is and have chosen to believe it so that you can guard your heart against the foolishness. One of the categories the Bible presents us with are those whom God considers to be foolish. Not based on IQ or academics or the, but in God's economy, he said, no, that is a foolish choice, a foolish idea. You do not want to occupy in God's economy the line of the fools. And Proverbs will help with that. I'll give you some big rock idea. Marriage. It's not a cultural issue. It's God's idea. It was his idea. So we should know God's perspective on marriage. And then we should know all the intruders. They're going, oh, yeah, you can call that what you want to call it, but that's not God's idea of marriage. I'm not being angry. It's not about hate. I'm just saying, nope, that's not it. Or the same is true about human sexuality. God gave us the boundaries in which human sexual activity is helpful, healthy, fruitful. And then he told us all the places where it would bring destruction. And if you live outside God's boundaries, guess what? It will bring destruction. So I don't believe that. Okay, argue with the Creator. God's wisdom is such a powerful tool. He gives us some practical and profitable approaches to how we use resources that he gives us. How we can cause them to multiply or what we could do that would cause them to diminish. You might want to know that. So that's the book of Proverbs. The author, the editor of the book of Proverbs is Solomon, David's son who became king. Solomon is a very different character than King David. King David starts his life as a shepherd. He's facing down lions and tigers and bears and then Goliath, and he gets to know God in a very personal way. Solomon is a very different character. Solomon is born to the palace. Solomon was born to the purple. David was not an administrator. He was a warrior. Solomon is a world-class administrator. But because of his humility early in his life, God gave him the most remarkable gift of wisdom. In fact, he said, I'll give you a wisdom that will be unequaled, unparalleled. And Solomon's life bears that out. It didn't keep Solomon from walking into great error. I don't know. I'm not in charge of the roster, but there are biblical scholars that I have great respect for that have said they think it's far more likely that Nebuchadnezzar will be in heaven than Solomon. Again, I don't know. I don't keep the roster. You know, that's not a very fruitful conversation to have. Who's going to heaven? You don't know. I mean, I know there's a whole raft of online warriors that feel like they're the arbiters, but they aren't. Solomon, he's credited with a couple other books in our Bible as well, the book of Ecclesiastes, the book of the Song of Solomon. But in Proverbs chapter 1 and verse 1, I put it in your notes. And I did your notes a little differently. It wasn't like I couldn't get the fonts equal. I was trying to add some emphasis. So the emphasis is mine. It's not the Holy Spirit, so you could disagree with me and it would all be okay. In fact, this first passage is from the Message and some of you don't like it. It's not the one Paul wrote. I know, but it's the one Alan can understand sometimes. So, Proverbs chapter 1, the first 6 verses. These are the wise sayings of Solomon, David's son, Israel's king, written down so we'll know how to live well and right, to understand what life means and where it's going. It has my attention. One book in the Bible that says it can teach us so we can know how to live well and right in God's sight, and to understand what life means and where it's going. That's valuable. So I'm like, well, I'm going to read that book more often. That's worth a chapter a day. A manual for living, for learning what's right and just and fair, to teach the inexperienced the ropes. Perhaps we should encourage our young people to read Proverbs. Just a thought. And to give our young people a grasp on reality. There's something here also for seasoned men and women. Some of us are well seasoned. Still a thing or two for the experienced to learn. fresh wisdom to probe and to penetrate the rhymes and reasons of wise men and women. I think it's a legitimate life goal for any person to desire to be wise in God's sight. The secularist may not think you wise, but if God considers me wise, I'm good. We have to decide whose praise it is we're trying to secure, whose approval we're most interested in. It's a very important question to settle in your heart, and I don't mean in a theoretical way. When I talk about a biblical worldview, I talk about a frame of reference to interpret the reality of our world that comes to us through our five senses. A biblical worldview uses the priorities and the parameters of Scripture to help us define what's helpful and unhelpful, what's appropriate and inappropriate, what's right and wrong, what for what we should be ambitious and what we shouldn't. You don't have to have a biblical worldview. You can choose another biblical worldview. But if you don't use a Judeo-Christian biblical worldview and you imagine yourself Christian, I need help in understanding that. Let's put it in a different context with what you know of the Hebrew Bible, the Old Testament. Could you, if you were an Israelite living in the nation of Israel, but you practice idolatry to Baal or Asherah, if you didn't maintain the dietary code that you were given, if you ignored the principles that God had given you, do you imagine that you lived under the blessing of God? No. Now, we're all flawed people. We're all broken people. We all make mistakes. But there's a difference in making a mistake and purposely choosing to practice ungodliness. And one of the reasons we have a church in our culture that is so largely impotent and seems to exert such small influence is we're not living with a biblical worldview. We're more in touch with the message of grace and mercy. We think we can live any way we want to and then say to God kind of half-heartedly, "Oh, I'm sorry. And I believe in the mercy and grace of God. If you look it up, my picture will be there. I only have hope for breath tomorrow because of God's grace." Having said that, I do not intend to purposefully, intentionally lead a life that practices things that God has said not to do. And I would encourage you not to do that either.
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13: In the Sermon on the Mount, Jesus said a half a dozen times, "Do not worry." Not a suggestion, it's a directive. I have a question. Are you living in obedience to Jesus or are you ignoring him? Well, we got a new book, it'll help you. It's called Freedom from Worry. It's really a how-to guide to live a life in the peace that Jesus promised us. You don't have to have a life choked with fear and anxiety and worry. You can be free. Let's cooperate with Jesus. It's the best way to walk through our days, I promise.
12: Jesus tells us repeatedly in Matthew chapter 6, "Do not worry." 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Now, let's get back to Pastor Allen with his message called, "Let's Be God Smart."
13: What if you could know? What if you could know the answers? I don't mean to every moral dilemma or to the cause of each natural disaster. You know, why was there a flash flood someplace in the world? But what if you could know the answers for the primary decision intersections of your life? What if you could know? When your heart's divided, when your emotions don't give you clarity, when to the best of your ability you can't find the logic trail to get you through, when you don't have the counselors that you wish you had to help you sort it out. What if you could know the ending at the beginning? What if you could know what behavior will be rewarded by God and what will be punished? What if you could know the end of the path before you took the first step? What if you could know the designer's intent? If you could know the mistakes not to make. That is the book of Proverbs. That's what it's about. So I don't believe that. Well, you're entitled. You know, I've had the privilege of studying in a variety of places. And I've studied in some highly celebrated academic institutions with people who had spent enormous blocks of their lives studying the Bible. Had to learn multiple languages. Spoke not just the biblical languages, but the historical languages from which the scripture emerged. I mean, enormous amounts of time immersing themselves in the things of scripture. But they didn't add to that any personal faith. They stood apart from it. They stood apart from the Bible and they passed judgment on it. The power of scripture is in myth. I mean, I could give you, and I've been in those classrooms and I watch these people with high IQs and tremendous learning abilities and great academic skills and memory and all these things, but they didn't add to it a personal belief. They didn't choose to submit themselves to the authority of scripture. Now here's the challenge. Those people have been trained to lead our churches for several decades. So all of us, knowingly or unknowingly, have had exposure to that thought. And we have cultivated to larger or smaller extents this habit of standing outside of the Bible and going, I'm not sure I believe that. Or, I don't think that part's really relevant for me. I've done that believe in my heart and confess with my mouth thing. And so the rest of it is really doesn't bring any bearing to me. So I don't have to pay any attention to the moral and immoral part, or I don't have to pay any attention to the part about guarding my heart or all the things. We stand apart from it and we stand in judgment of the Word of God rather than allowing it to stand as the authority in our life. And then we're confused because we lead frightened lives and lives filled with anxiety. And lives filled with torment. And we see big chunks of our lives, big blocks of time that seem to have been fruitless because we leaned a ladder against the wrong wall and then climbed feverishly. When God has said in the plainest of language, it's so plain, it doesn't require, you know, he said, wisdom cries out, calls aloud, pleads with you. What if you could know? You can. Look at Proverbs 2, verse 1. My son, if, you ought to circle that little preposition, if, it means there's a fork in the road, there's an option here. If you accept my words, and if you store up my commands within you, and if you turn your ear to wisdom, and if you apply your heart to understanding, that's not a one-step invitation. There's four things there. If you'll accept my words, you have to start with that. Now you have to store it up in your heart. You have to care enough about it to protect it. Jesus told the parable about the seed of the God, Word of God when it's sown, that the devil comes to steal it. He'll do it from you. You'll catch a glimpse of something that God wants you to know, and you'll meet somebody you like, respect, that you care about, and they'll say, oh, you don't really believe that, do you? And they'll introduce the question into your heart, or they'll give you permission to distance yourself from it a little bit. If you'll accept my words, if you'll store up my commands within you, if you'll turn your ear to wisdom, and if you'll apply your heart to understanding, then, if you'll do that, then this is what will happen. You will understand. Watch this. Every good path. Can you imagine knowing which path is good and which path isn't? It doesn't mean every step on the path is going to be like fun. Because we walk through some shadowed valleys. Jesus faced temptations. Our heroes all faced challenges and persecutions. But you'll know, this is the path, this is the good path. I know what the sign said because I know the markers. And if there's resistance or difficulty, I know it's temporary because this was a good path. You can know that. Wisdom will save you from the ways of wicked men. It doesn't say it'll deliver you from all wicked men, but you'll be delivered out of their ways. The ways of wicked people will touch your life. Can I get an amen? You don't need to. But wisdom will save you from that. It will save you also from the adulteress. Adultery. Taking down the boundaries around marriage is a national pastime. It's a marketing plan. It's a profit center. It's not new to the 21st century. It's not new to us. It's not about technology, folks. They had prostitutes on the Temple Mount in Jerusalem. Because our enemy doesn't have to have new tools. The old ones work so well. But God's wisdom, if you will accept it and store it up and turn your ear to it and apply your heart, it will save you and you will walk in the ways of good men. Well, here's the punchline. Chapter 3, verse 1. They will prolong your life many years and bring you prosperity. One of the messages of Proverbs is you don't have to chase the things you want. If you will focus on honoring God, those things will find you. Isn't that amazing? Some of you are old enough to remember Indiana Jones. Before it was like a binge opportunity on some obscure cable channel. And I don't remember which one of it was, but there's one where he's running down a cave with this giant stone ball just about to obliterate him. Right? But save for the miracle of being Indiana Jones, it would have been the end of the series. Well, that image is the picture I have in mind. That big stone ball, those are the blessings of God. And they're coming after me. I can't escape them. They're going to impact my life. And I want to order my life every day so that the momentum of that thing is bigger. And then we flip and go, well, you know, Pastor, what do I have to do now? How much do I have to read? And just how often do I have to come to church in person, on campus? Oh. I focus so much better when I'm at home. It's just me on my sofa with just the television, no distracting people around me, no babies crying, no ameners. Just me and my pizza. No, I want to order my life so that the blessings of God are inescapable. Amen. And if you don't know how to do that, if you really don't, you think, well, I was doing the best I knew. The best you knew is not the standard. I do the best I know with my cell phone, but I would beat that thing with a hammer if it weren't for smarter people to help me make it work. I just want to make a phone call. I don't want to upgrade it. I don't want to update it. I don't want anybody to mess with it. I know it's tracking me everywhere I go. I just want to make a phone call. Give me a black rotary dial. I don't care. I want to make a phone call. Proverbs will help you know. It's not beyond you. But you have to care about it. We have to be willing to go through the door. You have to dare to believe. You have to be willing to say, God, I will trust you. I'll put my confidence in you more than in conventional wisdom. I'll put my confidence in you more than the most celebrated academics. It used to be harder to say this. I'll put my confidence in you more than the head of the CDC or the director of the FBI. Or the leader of this group or that group. Unfortunately, trust has cratered so far. God looks very credible. But he's less celebrated. You can't choose lawlessness and ungodliness and immorality and expect the blessing of God. Even if you relabel it as compassion. You can You can relabel an elephant and call it a squirrel, but it won't be a great tree climber. And we're living in a world where they're relabeling things and tell you it'll be wonderful. It won't be wonderful. Reorient your life around the Word of God. But I think if I could wrap this invitation in a sentence or two, it would be willing to be a learner. And for those of us that have known the Lord a while, and we have some experience, and we have some God stories, that's harder. Because we want to believe we know all the important stuff. But folks, we're living in a time that's unprecedented. And we need to know the power of God.
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4: Yemen Houthi rebels tried to attack its capital with a ballistic missile yesterday. It was the first attack targeting Riyadh since the escalation in fighting between the Iran-backed Houthis and Yemeni government forces backed by the Saudis. The statement Saturday by the Saudi-led coalition fighting the Houthis came long after the early morning attempt and says it was intercepted. A new lawsuit claims that Anthropic, OpenAI, SpaceX AI, and Google illegally agreed to slow their AI development. Filed in district court in California, the lawsuit argues this cooperation violates antitrust laws and reduces consumer value for paid AI subscriptions. The lawsuit points to a September 12th essay by Anthropic CEO Daria Amodé urging industry-wide cooperation. This is SRN News.
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17: 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I'm David Jay, thanking you for joining us today as we listen, learn, and are challenged by God's Word, the Bible. What if one of the most neglected commands in Scripture isn't about what we do, but what we don't do? 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This September, Pastor Jack Hibbs is honored to feature Stop in the Name of God by his late friend Charlie Kirk. While Charlie was known for courageously speaking to the issues of our day, this book reveals another side of his heart, a desire to help believers rediscover God's gift of Sabbath, rest, and dependence upon Him. 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On today's edition of Real Life Radio, Pastor Jack continues his series called Second Peter, Combat Faith, and a message titled, Look What You've Become, Part 2. Second Peter is a short letter written by the Apostle Peter to encourage us to stand firm and to grow in our faith. And here Peter wants us to see just how much God has already done within us the moment we came to Christ. You see, when we gave our lives to Jesus, something real happened. We became an instrument in His hands to be used with His purpose in mind. Everything we need to live for Him has already been given to us. So it's not about how worthy we feel, it's about who God says we are. So today Pastor Jack teaches that the faith we've been given is the exact same faith Peter lived by, and Abraham believed in for that matter. It's not something we can earn or produce ourselves. It's a gift that comes to us through Jesus Christ and what He's done for us. Now with his message called Look What You've Become, Part 2. Here's pastor and Bible teacher Jack Hibbs.
18: Last week and today, we're in the introductory verses of 2 Peter. And the background is very important. But rather than punish those who were here last week and having to hear that introduction again, we're going to pick it up where we left off. But if you were not here, it is major significant for you and important for you to go look at the introduction of what Peter is all about in the second epistle of Peter. Father, we ask you to be our teacher today. And Holy Spirit, manifest your presence in our lives after we leave this building to live, be, do, and to understand biblical theology, the truth, the teachings of God's word. And here Peter has set before us deep and eternal truths that if we get this under our spiritual belt, so to speak, we will never be the same people. In the next 55 minutes, we should be transformed. In Jesus' name we pray, and all God's people said, amen. Amen. You can be seated. Wow. I can't wait to get this off my chest because, for one thing, I think my family at home is sick and tired hearing about it. Why? Because since last week, all this week, today, the truth of what the Apostle Peter is announcing is so incredibly powerful. It is so life-changing. And yet at the same time, church, listen, it's terrifying. Because of God's truth being what it is, none of us can ignore it. We can neglect it, but you can't ignore it. Let me explain. You can neglect something to your destruction. But you have to be aware of something before you can neglect it, correct? Peter comes along, and this fisherman from Galilee, now aged, you know this from last week, old, wise, combat faith hardened, Peter is now speaking divine truth in such a powerful way that many scholars have a hard time believing that it's Peter speaking. His previous epistle, 3 to 4 years earlier, was of a whole different style, and now Peter writes almost with what is known as a Pauline effect. That is, the genius of Paul and his writings makes sense. It's Paul, after all. Paul was considered one of the most educated men of the first century Roman Empire. Brilliant. Famous. Before he was ever a Christian, Saul of Tarsus was famous for being smart. And I said last week that he was the greatest, known to be the greatest convert to Christianity, Paul the Apostle. Peter comes along. He's a Galilean. He's a fisherman. And when we see his example in the four Gospels, we see a man that is impetuous. We see a man that is impatient. We see a man that seems to have no self-control until, church, mark this because it's got to be true in your life. Peter is kind of a big, bumbling, huggable Christian knucklehead. And then the day of Pentecost comes. The church is born. The Holy Spirit falls upon the disciples in the upper room. And in that moment, the disciples become the apostles. And they go out and they're preaching the word of God with boldness. They're fearless. And there seems to be, read the book of Acts again, the first 3 or 4 chapters. There seems to be this incredible download of divine inspiration, knowledge, and power. And who do we see it with first? None other than Peter. Peter gets out of the gate in the book of Acts and he preaches his first public sermon after the Holy Spirit has fallen upon him. And what happens? In the first weekend of Christianity, or I should say the first week of the Holy Spirit giving birth to the church, Pentecost, the Bible says in the book of Acts, 3,000 people got saved in what looks like about a 10 to 15 minute sermon by Peter. He's been transformed. And now he's old and aged and experienced, and he's grown up furthermore in the last 3 to 4 years. And he delivers a swan song, his farewell epistle. Peter's going to die. He's going to be crucified upside down in Rome, imprisoned. This book comes from Rome. He knows what's coming. Jesus had told him many, many years, decades earlier, Jesus said to him, "Listen, Peter, up until now, you've done whatever you've wanted to do, but there's a time coming, Peter, that someone's going to take you by your hand and they're going to lead you." And the whole terminology means, Peter, when you're old, someone's going to come and seize you by the hand and they're going to take you to your martyrdom. He understood that. And that time had come. So you always want to listen to a man or a woman who knows Jesus that's dying. No pretense, no bombastics, no exaggerations. They're dying, and what they say matters. And so Peter delivers this awesome treaty of biblical doctrine. So church, we were making arguments for the first presentation on this, and we got a little bit through it. So mark it down in your note-taking, if you would. Look at verse 1, and I'm asking you, or I'm making a declaration regarding the title, "Look What You've Become." That was true of Peter, and it ought to be true of you as a Christian. We talked about that last week, and this is how we couch that truth, is that you and I have become instruments in the hands of God. Remember that? And the number one thing we saw last time in verse 1 is that because God has come into your life, you know that you're a Christian, is the fact that God has made you an instrument in his hands, and that means you live for a purpose. The Christian has a purpose. I had a young man ask me Thursday night, he said, "Pastor Jack, I know that I'm a Christian, but I've been going through a lot of challenges in my life, and I need to know my purpose. He said, I have been despairing of life because I don't know my purpose." By the way, I believe only a born-again Christian can be so frustrated at that realization. A lot of people live life without purpose, and they're fine with it, but a Christian can't live on like that. He's saying, I'm not even happy with life. Why? He said, because I don't know my purpose. And I prayed for him that God would reveal to him his purpose. The second thing we saw is not only purpose, it's where we left off, and that is that look what you've become as an instrument in the hands of God is the fact that you have faith. You have a proper faith now. And church, mark it down. This is where we left off. Peter now says to his readers that they have obtained a like precious faith. And I'll go through this rather quickly, at least I want to. And that is the word obtain. When we talk about faith, remember this, is not a faith that says that you believe and there's no change. That's the whole point. He says that there is a faith that you have obtained that is like. It's a like precious faith. It's very powerful what he's saying. That every Christian of every era, including today in the 21st century, he's saying that you have obtained a faith. You own a faith. Even more so, listen, in my pocket, okay, so I have, this is my wallet. That's all that there is to this thing. I live in a cashless society. I don't carry cash. I have plastic here. And on the piece of plastic is my name. And I'm not going to leave that out there too long. Somebody will take a picture online. Somebody will freeze the screen and get that number. But my name is on there. And in many ways, my identity in the world is identified by my name appearing on that piece of plastic. Sounds kind of insignificant, but it's true. Listen, concerning the faith that you have as a believer, somebody can look at this card and say, "I believe that's your card." But it's really empowered by the resources behind it. Are you with me? You can say that you're a Christian and your name might be on the roster of some church ledger somewhere, or some membership. But the truth of the matter is, unless the Holy Spirit is in you as your source, you are bankrupt. You have no place in the family of God. You can say what you want, but the question is, have you obtained? That is, do you have in your possession, listen, and are you possessed by the elements of this Christian faith, this faith in the Lord Jesus Christ? And when he says that it's alike, it means the exact same faith. This is significant, church, because, and it's so encouraging. Peter is saying, have you all experienced, so that you might become someone new, that exact same faith? Listen, I'm not, are you listening? I'm not stretching by no means when I say Peter today would say, that's right, Jack, that's exactly what I wrote to the people. That the exact same faith that I had 21 centuries ago walking with Jesus and living with Jesus and believing and trusting in Jesus, Jack, that's the exact same faith that not only all believers must have, but Jack, do you have that like passion or precious faith? Do you have that? And then Peter would expound. Oh, yes. And it's the exact same faith that Abraham had. Now, does that tie something together, church, if you read your Bible? You and I are to be sons and daughters of Abraham. What was Abraham famous for? His faith. His faith in God. His faith in God to provide salvation through the coming Lamb of God. Genesis chapter 15 and Genesis 22. Very powerful.
19: 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And now, let's get back to today's message. Once again, here's Pastor Jack.
18: If there's some of you here that, oh, I just doubt my salvation. I doubt if God wants me. Wait. Do you believe Jesus died on the cross? Do you believe he rose again from the dead? Listen, do you want God's salvation? How many of you want his salvation? Raise your hand. If you want his salvation, know this, you can't want it unless the Holy Spirit has put the wanna in you. So if you doubt your salvation, let me tell you what God is saying to you today. Put like precious faith in me. Well, God, will you just speak to me? Will you just show me something? No, he's not going to show you something. He already has. This is it. He has already spoken it. Like precious faith is that the same word he spoke to Abraham is the same word he spoke to Peter, and it's the same word he's speaking to you. It's enough. He's not going to give you God, just give me a word. Just show me a sign. I'll show you a sign. Step up here, and I'm going to hit you upside the head with a Bible. There's your sign. It's the Bible. You don't need anything else. God said it, so it's so beautiful. I want to believe that. Then why don't you? Well, because what? You feel unworthy? Join the club. All of us feel unworthy. But we know that in Christ, when we come to him, we are no longer unworthy. We are children of the living God. And he has brought us into the family. It's a faith. It's a faith that is resilient. It's a faith that is powerful. And it's a faith that saves. And not only that, it's a faith that transforms. In fact, listen to the Old King James. Beautiful. If you have that Old King James in front of you, I love it. 2 Peter chapter 1 goes on there to say in the King James, to them that have obtained like precious faith with us through the righteousness of God and our Savior Jesus Christ. Notice, you've obtained it through the righteousness. And then I'm going to read to you 2 Peter chapter 1, verse 1 in the Jack Hibbs version. The Jack version. Listen carefully. I'm making this up now, kind of. It's very clear. To those who have obtained faith by the righteousness. Definite article, the righteousness. This is the righteousness of God. You and I have obtained faith because it's a work of God. Here's amazing. You and I would never have faith. God would have never reached out to us. There'd be no hope of salvation without the righteousness of, and we'll see today, Jesus Christ himself. It's very, very comforting. I got a letter this week from a local cult who was upset by something that was said here recently, which was awesome. It turns out that they were in attendance. They came to a study. And there was a particular leader of this cult who came. And something was said, and it was absolutely true, but they didn't like it, which is funny. They wrote me to criticize what was said here. I've never been to their cult house and criticized what they say. Are you with me? Do you understand that? And this is what they have a hard time with. Ephesians chapter 2, verses 8 and 9. It says, "For by grace you have been saved through faith." That's what Jesus did for you. That through word again, through faith. That is the righteousness. And this is not of your own doing. It is the gift of God, the gift, friend, of God. Not a result of works so that no one may boast. Salvation is a free gift given to God. When God makes the offer, grab it. When God extends to you the invitation to take it, when you wake up to the realization, wow, the Bible says Jesus died for my sins, rose again from the dead. I'm going to put my faith in him. It's through the righteousness of Christ that you, in this faith exercised, experience a relationship with God personally. And then he goes on, look at the latter end of verse 1. It says here that regarding us being instruments in the hands of God, and you're considering and evaluating yourself to see what you've become, you should mark a yieldedness. There should be a marked yieldedness in your life. You should be yielded. How so? Hang on to your seats, everybody. In these few verses, verses 1 to 4, Peter will make this declaration twice. It's some of the most powerful proclamations in the New Testament of the deity of Jesus Christ. You can't be yielded to God without recognizing the person, the place, the position of who Jesus Christ is. And it says there at the end of verse 1, of our God. Notice this, that we're talking about a righteousness that is attainable, but look, it is of our God, circle God, theos, God. It's a title. God's not a name. It's a title. Remember, I pointed this out to you before. In Arabic, what is the name for God? Say it. Allah. It's a title. It's not a name. So write down your Bibles. Mark God. Just mark that word. It's a title. It's not a name. It's not a personal name. It's who he is. Are you with me? Mark this. How many gods are there? There's one God. Hear, O Israel, the Lord our God is one God. Old and New Testament theology, one God. By the way, that's believed in Judaism. It's believed in Christianity. It's believed in Islam. One God. Christian, if you don't know this, you are a monotheist. You believe in one God. There's one God. And here's where it gets dicey. If you read the Old Testament carefully, and just the Old Testament, are you listening? Yes. If you read the Old Testament, you're going to come to what is known as a conundrum. A conundrum is, what is this? How can this be? When the Bible says that there's one God, but then you read in Genesis, for example, that the Spirit of God brooded over the waters at creation. And the Hebrew demands that we're talking about a person. Then you have in the Bible where God says, let us make man in our image. Speaking of a plurality, God. God singular, El, Eloi, yet Elohim. In Hebrew, I am is plural. How can this be? There's one God. But there's a manifestation or revelation of plurality throughout the entire Old Testament. We read it on Wednesday night in communion, that the Lord, David said, I heard the Lord say unto my Lord, sit thou at my right hand until I make all of your enemies thy footstool. And the clear translation, in fact, Jesus quotes that, and the Jews never asked him another question after that. Jesus said, if David is talking to the Lord, who's the Lord of the Lord? And the Jews went, oy vey. And it says from that time further, they never asked him any more questions. He stumped them. God is singular. But the Bible teaches there's God the Father, God the Son, God the Holy Spirit. In the book of Acts chapter 5, the Bible tells us that Ananias and Sapphira, they contrived a lie and they were found out for it. And Peter said, how dare you? How can you? How could you?

0: Yahweh, Old Testament theology, is Savior, is Messiah, is God. Did you know that? Read Isaiah, read Jeremiah, read Malachi. Throughout Scripture, Yahweh, that's his name, Yah. Hallelujah. Yahweh, Yah, that's his name, salvation. His name is salvation. He's God, he's the God who saves. And so that word theos, the divine, savior, means the deliverer. And Christ, of course, means the anointed Messiah, the anointed one. The interesting thing here, listen up everybody. And here in 2 Peter chapter 1, verse 1, there are two nouns that are mentioned here that are linked, according to the Greek grammar, by one single article which demands two things. Listen to this. So there's two nouns that are tied together by one single article, and it means this: God is the one and only Savior. God is the one and only Christ. That's what it means.
1: 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Thanks for spending part of your day with us. You know, this message is part of Pastor Jack's series called 2 Peter, Combat Faith. It's a series in 2 Peter where the Apostle Paul shows us how to stand firm in God's truth and how to live out our faith in Christ with confidence. 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
0: 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Right before he was assassinated, Charlie Kirk had finished up a book titled Stop in the Name of God. And I got to tell you, friends, you're going to want to get a copy. It teaches you how to rest in our Lord Jesus Christ. Stop in the Name of God by Charlie Kirk. 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
5: Ronald Reagan understood that freedom sometimes requires more than quiet diplomacy. It requires moral clarity. On June 12, 1987, standing before the Brandenburg Gate in a divided Berlin, Reagan issued a direct challenge to Soviet leader Mikhail Gorbachev. Mr. Gorbachev, tear down this wall. The Berlin Wall was more than concrete and barbed wire. It represented a system that restricted movement, divided families, and denied millions the freedoms Americans often take for granted. Reagan refused to treat that division as permanent. He understood that free nations must be willing to identify the difference between liberty and oppression, and have the courage to say so. 2 years later, the Berlin Wall fell. Freedom survives when people refuse to accept tyranny as inevitable. So when freedom is challenged today, will we have the courage to defend it with the same clarity?
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1: With SRN News, I'm Michael Harrington in Washington. Saudi Arabia has confirmed that Yemen's Houthi rebels tried to attack its capital with a ballistic missile yesterday. It was the first attack targeting Riyadh since the escalation in fighting between the Iran-backed Houthis and Yemeni government forces backed by the Saudis. The statement Saturday by the Saudi-led coalition fighting the Houthis came long after the early morning attempt and says it was intercepted. A new lawsuit claims that Anthropic, OpenAI, SpaceX AI, and Google illegally agreed to slow their AI development. Filed in district court in California, the lawsuit argues this cooperation violates antitrust laws and reduces consumer value for paid AI subscriptions. The lawsuit points to a September 12th essay by Anthropic CEO Daria Amodei urging industry-wide cooperation. This is SRN News.
2: President Trump, the message is simple. Keep America innovating and let Congress handle the rest. Richard Boyd reporting.
1: Democrats are doubling down in Michigan, pouring millions into a Senate race Republicans see as a major pickup opportunity. Correspondent Ron Taylor.
3: According to Axios, Senate Majority PAC aligned with Chuck Schumer is spending another $10 million to support Abdul El-Sayed, bringing its Michigan spending to $30 million. El-Sayed says every path to a Democratic Senate majority runs through Michigan. Republicans are backing former Congressman Mike Rogers and see the race as a chance to flip the seat. The massive spending signals Democrats may be worried about their candidate choices. Ron Taylor reporting.
1: North Korea launched a pair of short-range ballistic missiles into the ocean this morning, according to South Korea's military. The launch comes 2 days after North Korea threatened to bolster its nuclear capabilities. More on these stories at townhall.com.
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5: Good afternoon. Welcome, everybody, to the Sunday and Milburger's Gardening South Texas on 9:30 a.m. The Answer. Alex Escobar with Dr. Kevin Finch and Mark Peterson. Partly cloudy. Nice little breeze. Hopefully it stays around for the rest of the show. But give us a call at 210-308-8867. 210-308-8867.
6: Is it loud enough for us? Can you hear Mark?
5: A little loud.
7: Can you hear me?
5: Yeah, I can hear.
7: Okay. Can you hear the dulcet tones?
5: I can hear the butterfly's wings flapping.
7: Yeah. Okay. Anyway, Calvin and I were talking right before we got on about watering for newly planted plants. And short bursts, frequent short bursts initially is better than long drenches every day. In other words, the tree roots have to have oxygen and to grow. And so you don't want to overwhelm with too much water. But then you gradually change from short bursts to long, deep, irregular waterings. Once a week, once every 2 weeks, once a month.
6: I think quite often what happens, Mark, one of the reasons I like your plan is that folks, they see the picture we saw with the little bit of fungal growth on the leaf. They overreact to that kind of a situation. I must need more fertilizer. Yeah. Must need to go get water twice a day now or something like that. Whereas you want to be a little patient. You want a reasonable strategy like Mark's. Well, what do you call it? 1-2-3?
7: Yeah, 3-2-1.
6: 3-2-1.
7: Close enough.
6: And where you follow a pattern that has been proven, and then you just let the plant, especially when they're well-adapted plants, like we were talking about a Mexican oak here, you let them get used to the situation they're faced with, and they usually come out of it pretty well. But if you overreact, you know, you start watering tons, or you stop watering, or you fertilize when your plant is not capable of it, or at very least it's environmentally challenging, that's the wrong situation there. So yeah, that's how would you address this? Do you want to summarize this
7: That particular inquiry with a photo?
8: Yeah.
7: I think, the photo that we received, it was obvious that it was leaf fungi of some type, foliage disease, more likely in high humidity weather with lots of rainfall. So we had that earlier in the year, and so conditions were ripe for that to be produced. What the gentleman's worried about, the tree was planted in December, and it just doesn't look like it's struggling. Well, it was planted in December. Excellent time to plant. But we're still in a drought.
6: Well, and then we had that erratic.
7: Erratic. There you go. That's the word I was looking for. Erratic rainfall. And as I mentioned, newly planted plants love consistent rainfall or watering. They do better that way.
6: And again, just to remind everybody, if you got a well-adapted plant, which are the ones that we generally have here at Millburgers, and we recommend, you know, we're talking about live oaks and Mexican oaks and even bur oaks, Texas red oaks, and what do I want to say? Is that the one that we has the small leaves that grows large, and that we plant that a lot in areas where there's a potential of oak wilt.
7: Cedar elms and chinquapin oaks, yeah, all those.
6: And sycamores are some of the trees. But there's a whole list of well-adapted trees that can deal with those erratic rainfalls and limited soils and the heat. Oofta.
7: Yeah. And in fact, we ended the show yesterday talking about CPS Energy and the Green Shade tree replacement, or tree rebate, rather, will begin next month. But we've had the new poster, the new recommended poster that it is available for teachers if they get a hold of CPS Energy. Heath is his name at CPS Energy, and you can get some nice posters on that. But it has been revamped by a committee of arborists and foresters, myself included. And we replaced some of the...
6: Are they posted here at Millburgers yet, the new poster?
7: No, they're not. And that's something my eyes just went... I gave David Rodriguez two posters. I was only supposed to give him one. The other one was supposed to come here. Oops. I guess I'll be talking to Heath as well. Yeah, so we'll get a new one for here. But these, we replaced some of the...
6: Peter's over there sticking his tongue out at you.
7: Yeah, I know. Oh, well.
6: Oops. He's not. Peter's too dignified to do something like that. I would, but...
7: But we replaced some of the species that haven't done well in the past 7 to 10 years, during drought years. And we replaced some more with more drought-tolerant species. So it'll be interesting. Yes, I will have to get one as soon as I can.
6: Now, do you want me to give you the one I have in there and get me another one at some point?
7: No, that's fine.
6: Okay.
7: I will just get it. Yeah, because it'll be good because we'll be talking about the Green Shade program in the next couple of months. So we want to make sure
6: that
7: you are aware of it, and then I can use that as an impetus for me to go to CPS Energy and get some additional posters.
6: Yeah, and the specimens here are all the varieties that we would recommend and are on that list, and then they look good, and there'll be a lot of them, and it will soon be getting into giving folks the discount, and also
7: they may be on sale,
6: recommended.
7: So they get you know, we don't often mention that. You probably should. Here at Millburgers on Boulevardy and Jones Smallsburger, or 1604, Boulevardy and 1604, we have the largest number of container trees on one of the largest nursery settings in the city of San Antonio. So a wide selection, a good selection. Different sizes and different species. So that you can come in and get it from the nursery, or contact the landscaper division, and they can get some for you as well.
6: Well, and I always think it's worth, because of that supply that you talked about and the ability to look at all those different varieties, It's worth the while just to come and look at the specimens to get a more of a feeling. You know, you usually have seen 3 or 4 or maybe 10 different selections in a neighborhood or your friend's places, but gosh, you can see almost all of them here.
5: Yeah.
7: Well, you get one of the staff, and you get a golf cart, and you can ride around in early morning and enjoy the early morning and look at all the different trees that Millburgers has.
6: Good idea, good idea. All right, well, what else?
7: We almost burned the first segment, but...
5: I just went to check, and yes, it's still closed for the Green Shade Tree rebate. I went to the website, and yeah, it's not open.
7: It's not open yet, no.
5: But it should be soon.
7: But it should be soon, as I mentioned yesterday. Usually it's October 13th, 12th, 13th, 14th, or 15th, somewhere in that area. So not right away, the first week of October, but the second week of October. Plan on checking the website, the CPS Energy website, and see if the Green Shade Tree Rebate Program is in effect.
6: I couldn't resist this morning. There's snapdragons here, two different sizes. The little one, which is the, do you remember the name?
7: Now we did it. I was supposed to look like yesterday.
6: They both start with an S.
7: Sentinel is one, and then Skyrocket is the big one.
6: No, not Skyrocket, but that's close. We'll check.
7: Yeah.
6: But they're wonderful. They have a large variety of colors and very nice-looking plants. And so I couldn't resist. I went ahead and got 18 of those.
7: We have more days of hot weather.
6: You know what else I got?
7: No, what did you get?
6: I got some of the, you know, Lulu had...
7: on her cart. I was eyeing her cart,
6: and she had some wonderful looking zinnias. And I said, "Where did you find those?" She said, "Right over there, the next row from the one you usually look at, Cal."
7: Next row
6: you
7: usually look at. Okay.
6: Two or three rows over there, and so I went ahead.
7: Now I went ahead, and you got some.
6: Yeah, the zinnias. We can probably count on them blooming for sometime just short of Thanksgiving, so that gives us 2 more months. And these look these look so good, and there's a couple different other selections, two of the smaller ones, but I couldn't resist. I said, gosh, it's worth it for two more months of bloom. These have really nice shape and the foliage, and they've got the buds on there. And of course, the zinnias are all-star pollinator plants. So in addition to cut flowers and being attractive, two more months of blooms, you get the access to the pollinators. And you can go ahead and collect the seed, and you can replant them next spring, too. So there's some here. There's some really nice ones. Those marigolds look good also.
8: Mm-hmm.
6: And then, of course, over there, and there's some more of our.
7: They added those? My
6: old ages.
7: Yeah, no, they added those this morning. What a new row there.
6: Veggie. Well, they've of course there's a good selection of tomatoes left. Yeah. And there's that new selection of. Did you ever get a chance to look at those new selection of vegetables, winter vegetables?
7: Yeah. So on the other side in the shade. Yes, I did. So we have some Brussels sprouts. We have some broccoli, cauliflower. I think some collards.
6: Yeah, there's a couple different kinds because I think there's some collards over there.
7: So we also got some on the regular tables, the regular vegetable tables. An excellent selection. But they hid, I don't know if it was just they were hiding it from you or I or what. They had snuck another vegetable table in the shaded area.
6: But we kind of almost seems like we crossed a line. I wonder if the temperatures dropped a couple degrees enough, and then we got those that little bit of rain, I know my vegetables all perked up and are looking good now, and I guess they've gotten used to or made contact with the soil and some root development, and so they've declared they're ready to start growing now. No, they're done being bothered by that heat, and so that's a good situation. The tomatoes have done the same thing, and Mark actually had mentioned that you had some fruit.
7: Yeah. And
6: I have
7: one, actually two, fruit turning a yellow now, ripening already.
6: I've got lots of blooms, though, especially on our Ruby Crush and the BHN 968, but I haven't got some fruit setting yet. But it seems like it's like we mentioned yesterday. It's two or three degrees away from the fruit to start setting. Especially in the evening, all it's got to do is get down a few degrees, and it'll start setting. And it comes quick once it reaches that state. So that'll be exciting. And so you want a lot of choices. All of the great vegetables. Did we mention? Let's see. We got Brussels sprouts. And then we had all the vegetable seeds too.
8: Mm-hmm.
6: Yesterday we were trying to see if any of the gardeners out there had started planting the seed and actually had some germination. I hadn't started to plant the seed yet, but I'm planning on it as soon as possible.
7: What are you planning on?
6: At my house?
7: No. What seeds are you? What types of vegetables?
6: Radishes.
7: Yeah.
6: And, of course, rutabagas.
7: Yeah.
6: Beets. Carrots. I'll wait a little while on the lettuce. I might even wait a week or so on carrots. What else? Some turnips, probably.
7: Yeah. So, at least for the leafy ones, I'm definitely going to wait until first week of October, probably. I think it's just too hot.
6: Well, when do you think the first week of October is?
7: Well, it's in 2 weeks. So
6: close, yeah. Mm-hmm. So we got some room here, but don't get too content or waiting too. You want to take advantage of the conditions when they get ideal. Take advantage of them, and then we'll be harvesting the broccoli soon.
5: 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We're going to take a quick break. We'll be right back with Milberger's Gardening South Texas on 9:30 a.m., The Answer.
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5: Welcome back to Milberger's Gardening, South Texas on 9:30 a.m. The Answer. Give us a call at 210-308-8867. 210-308-8867. Mark, before the start of the show, you were talking, or you looked up, what were the Super Bells.
7: Yeah.
5: That they reminded me, or that they're similar to...
7: Their, common name would be miniature petunias. The name that we're using them is Calibracoa.
5: Mm-hmm. Calibracoa.
7: And they are native to South America, but they sure do look like little bitty petunias. Mm. And you treat them just like petunias as well. You must have, and I was worried about the sun. Amount of sun, because I have a limited amount of sun in my front yard, so you have to have at least 6 hours, and fertilizer, watering, everything's pretty much the same for a petunia. But they're very interesting, very colorful.
6: How about the cold? How do they deal with that? Will it?
7: The same thing. You assume just about everything that you would do for a petunia, uh-huh. You do for these calicobra. Why do I keep doing that? Calibracoa.
5: Yep.
7: Coa.
5: Yes, they are on sale. Calibracoa in a 1 quart. They're regularly $5.99, on sale for $4.80. You mentioned petunias. Yeah, they're like a miniature.
6: They look good, too.
5: They're on sale as well in a 4-inch pot, regularly $179, on sale $8 for $12.
6: Yeah, that white is impressive, and of course, I know. It's intense. Mm-hmm.
7: Whoa, that just draws the eye, the white there.
6: The violet and the reds, they look like waves. Wave varieties. I'm not sure. I think they might be. Yeah, the wave has changed since from 20 years ago, but they say that color is pretty intense. And lots of them. Then back, way back there, we talked a little bit, but we didn't talk too much about the garden mums.
5: About the what?
7: No, we didn't yesterday, and that is the thing that you see around town. Some of the big box stores, they're bringing in the mums.
5: Hmm.
7: And usually about this time, maybe next week usually, I always consider next week as the true beginning of fall. You start seeing the mums all over.
6: 22nd, I think.
7: And then last week I had on a side, just a thought, I had a throwaway of a fall aster. And I said, all the mums, garden mums, and fall aster. And both of us then looked and said, wow, you know, fall aster used to be really, really popular. Not so much anymore. I don't know why.
6: Well, they're little demanding. They just start blooming now, and they need full sun. The deer eat them, but they are really a favorite of the pollinators.
7: Mm-hmm.
6: And I always like them because your landscape has a certain look. And then, but when the fall asters suddenly start blooming, you know, they usually got a mound, and it's in full sun, and they're where there was no color before.
7: Mm-hmm. Like just an evergreen little shrub, yeah. Nondescript shrub.
6: And then suddenly they're the kind of the dominant. They attract your vision there. So, and then they're one of the things too that quite often when you look at all of the articles talking about the pollinators and the nectar sources for the migrating monarchs, they always mention fall asters because they are a very attractive one for the monarchs, and the timing is just about perfect for them. So they'll start blooming if they probably started blooming in a lot of situations, and the monarchs may show up someday.
7: Oh, I thought you said Sunday. No, today is Sunday. Someday.
6: And it's the 20th, I believe.
5: Yes, it is.
6: So Tuesday is what? The first day of
7: fall? Yeah, first day of fall.
6: Yeah. And so then following...
7: And we're still at 99.
6: Following the...
5: Mid-90s for the rest of this week is what it's showing.
6: Following the fall aster, another one that is kind of in that same league in terms of changing the look of a landscape is the golden one, but the deer do not eat it.
7: You see this finger? I know when he's going to mention something. It says the Mexican mint marigold and the copper canyon daisy.
6: Yeah. Gosh, those Mexican mint marigolds there. They got a nice smell like licorice.
7: Anise or licorice, whichever way you want to say it. But I just like it because it is a durable perennial. And sometimes you just have to cut it back once early in the year, and then it stays in shape. Sometimes it gets a little rangy.
6: If you're... if you kind of cruise through some of those neighborhoods like that are hilly like mine,
7: mm-hmm.
6: you quite often you'll see it up there on one place where there was no color, just like the fall asters. But in my neighborhood, the fall asters don't last long because the deer find them. But those golden plants, which are the
7: they're in the Tagetes family. They're Mexican mint marigold and the copper canyon daisy.
6: And they,
7: I almost forgot.
6: They show up and they do change the whole look. It's pretty exciting when that mound gets starting to bloom, and the deer are not interested in them. That's got Mark's characteristics that makes it deer-proof there. Number one, the fragrance.
7: Stinky, sticky, thorny. I forget one other one. Thorny. Thick, I don't know. Another one in there. But, usually what is it? I have written down one time, and I keep changing them all the time. But
6: do we have them? I don't. Maybe they haven't started blooming yet. I was wondering if we have we got fall asters here blooming.
7: No. But I saw the mums, and fall aster always brings me in mind to when I see mums. So we'll have to look. But we used to have the. Mint marigold right there on the corner, right by one of the cedar elms here in the front of the porch. I'll have to go look to see if we still have some. For those who really like yellow and have a lot of deer, there are a lot of perennial plants that you can plant, which the deer avoid. So we mentioned two, copper canyon daisy, and Mexican mint marigold. Another one is, four nerve daisy. Another one is skeleton leaf. Skeleton leaf daisy, and then the lantana.
6: Yeah,
7: new gold lantana.
6: Well, almost all the lantana.
7: You could have a hillside of gold if you wanted to.
6: And we do in some neighborhoods.
7: Yeah, we do. And particularly in neighborhoods with deer. So that's always a nice thing. So if you like yellow gold, there are a host of Central Texas perennials, native plants that you can use.
5: And you can get those lantanas this weekend on sale.
7: That was kind of a roundabout way of saying it.
6: I have a question that I'm trying to remember if I know the answer to. And Mark, do you know the answer to? Did the deer eat the mums?
7: The flowers.
6: Yeah.
7: Yeah, they're voracious on the flowers.
6: Most folks kind of plant them, you know, behind a little fence or right in close to the porch.
7: Sometimes on the patio.
6: Yeah.
7: But even that doesn't deter them.
6: I noticed.
7: Turn the lights on, and all of a sudden you see three or four deer on the patio looking back at you.
6: One of my neighbors has screening with the kind of cloth screening around their porch so that they're trying to keep the deer out. The deer can get pretty bold when they, hey, we know those flowers, and we remember from last year.
7: Oh, we didn't know you were home. You came home early today.
6: Lots of action, lots of action. Mm-hmm. Well, did you, you mentioned the pink.
7: Yeah.
6: Dwarf.
7: There was a patron here coming, and she had two purple of the dwarf Kitty Ruellia, and she looked at them in her hands. And looked down at the pink, and I was watching her the whole time. Looked down at the pink, looked at the ones in her hand, down at the pink again, put the blue ones down, and picked up two pink of the Ruellia. Which is kind of Calvin and I's thought. We usually think that the pink goes first other than the blue, rather than the blue.
6: But it's not my first choice, the pink. I like the blue. And then my second choice is the white. And they're actually, I think there's still some of the white left in the 4-inch size over there. I know there were last weekend. There were, or maybe it was yesterday, there were the white and the pink and the blue in the 4-inch container size over in the back of the nursery there. Of course, the bigger ones here, I don't know if either of them are on sale.
5: No, they're not.
6: But they look good, and they're what a wonderful ground cover. You know, semi can take quite a bit of shade, and the deer are not overly fond of them. They have in my neighborhood. They haven't eaten many of them lately because the foliage has been much more aggressive. But you know, I remember like 10 years ago, or whenever that was it 2008 maybe, that was way back there, when we really had a dry period, they would even eat some of the foliage and some of the blooms. It certainly wasn't their favorite. It was not first on the list, but I think it's a good choice now, even in relatively aggressive deer territory. So that's a good choice. And then, of course, the blue plumbago over there.
5: Yes.
6: Yeah, gosh, that's hard to believe. To beat. Good-looking plant. And Poinciana still on sale?
7: Yeah, Predator Barbados is still on sale, still going strong across the city. And it will do so until the first freeze or so.
5: Yes, they're on sale. And a number two, regularly $19.99, on sale for $16.88.
6: Okay. And the Thorales is booming everywhere. And, of course, we had a discussion, or maybe it was yesterday, about the Esperanza.
7: Mm-hmm.
6: That's looking good.
7: Hey, there's two more yellow plants that you can use in your yellow garden.
5: Esperanzas.
7: Esperanza and Thorales.
6: Yeah, and both of those, the deer do not eat either of those. Mm-hmm. And they're looking good. And another, both of them are pollinator choices.
7: Mm-hmm.
6: Excellent. Okay, and then let's see in terms of the... Oh, let's see. We've got the snapdragons are here. Stocks will probably get here in 2 or 3 weeks. Calendula, same time. Pansies will be a while.
7: Yeah, dianthus is already here and on sale. Dianthus is one of those transitional species, flower species, you can use when it's warm and when it's cool. They tolerate the warmth. How about that?
5: Yes, dianthus on sale regularly $179, on sale $8 for $12. We have a couple more items for sale we'll talk about and some events coming up here at Millburgers. So give us a call at 210-308-8867. We'll be right back with Millburgers Gardening South Texas on 930 AM The Answer.
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20: Ronald Reagan understood that freedom sometimes requires more than quiet diplomacy. It requires moral clarity. On June 12, 1987, standing before the Brandenburg Gate in a divided Berlin, Reagan issued a direct challenge to Soviet leader Mikhail Gorbachev. "Mr. Gorbachev, tear down this wall." The Berlin Wall was more than concrete and barbed wire. It represented a system that restricted movement, divided families, and denied millions the freedoms Americans often take for granted. Reagan refused to treat that division as permanent. He understood that free nations must be willing to identify the difference between liberty and oppression, and have the courage to say so. 2 years later, the Berlin Wall fell. Freedom survives when people refuse to accept tyranny as inevitable. So when freedom is challenged today, will we have the courage to defend it with the same clarity?
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5: 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We are transitioning from summer into fall, so maybe you need some advice, some help, some tips, especially for your lawn. Well, on Saturday, October 3rd, here at Milberger's, there's a Home Lawn Care 101 seminar. It's going to be presented by David Rodriguez. It'll be at 10 a.m.
22: He isn't retired 11:30
5: a.m.
22: No.
5: But yes, if you need tips for home lawn care, especially for going for fall and winter.
6: If I remember right, he took my place, didn't he?
7: Yeah.
6: No, there was somebody, there were people in between.
7: Now, Grant, no, were you before or after Greg?
6: I was after Greg Grant.
7: Okay.
5: But yes, Home Lawn Care 101 will be Saturday, October 3rd, 10 a.m. to 11:30 a.m. Then later on down the month, on Saturday, October 24th, again presented by David Rodriguez, it'll be a Patio and Landscape Citrus 101. So that's Christmas oranges, limes, lemons, and more for the Patio and Landscape. Saturday, October 24th, 10 a.m. to 11:30 a.m.
7: And both it'll be here.
5: Yes, both will be here at Milberger's.
6: Okay. And if you want more information, you go to the website. And
5: yes, MilbergerNursery.com is the website, MilbergerNursery.com.
6: And I'll also go to Milberger's Nursery. If you're interested in some of the plants we've talked about, we're going to be getting into the winter annuals, and you'll be anxious to get access to some of those, you know, the stocks, calendula, pansies. You can, one of the best ways to get access is to go sign up for the call-in.
7: Mm-hmm.
6: And they've got a phone number you call and then a staff person designated, and they'll let you know when those plants that you're interested in showed up, and then you can decide to go ahead. Okay, I'm ready to come and get them, or you can say, well, I've changed my mind, and then that's fine. But it's a good way to get access. And you know, Mark and I kind of learned our lesson on the tomatoes. And some of the other plants like that, because tomatoes, there's a lot of different selections, but there's not very many. And you know, like the rodeo tomatoes, the most desirable ones, you want to get access to them. But if you don't get access when they're available, say goodbye, because they disappear pretty quick. But that's the whole idea. If there's a whole list of plants that potentially will show up here at Milberger's, and that are desirable, and you may want them in your garden, it's one something you really like. And then that's the best way to do it. Sign up. What do you call there, Alex?
5: Yes. The number to call to Milberger's, to the store. Yes. Yes, Mark?
7: I think there's a 4 to 9 and a 4 in it?
5: Yes, there is. So the number to the store for Milberger's is 210-497-3760. Again, the number is 210-497-3760. You could find this also on their website, which was MilbergerNursery.com. Again, that's MilbergerNursery.com.
7: And what Cal was referring to is more than once, We have said to each other, it goes, oh, yeah, I see that BHN there, but, you know, I got lots of things to do this weekend or this week. I'm gonna wait one weekend. Next weekend arrives, and there's nothing there. Or we were in anticipation of the BHN coming. And we're going, we weren't on the list. And people on the list were aware of that, and they got their BHN.
6: Well, the worst part of it was that Milton was on the list. And he reminded us about three times during the show. Yeah, I did get mine. I was on the list. Weren't you on the list? Yeah, I did get my variety. That's what we all wanted.
5: He could have let y'all know at least. Huh? He could have at least given you a heads up.
6: Yeah.
7: Oh, we did. Like 4 days later.
6: It was something different than a heads up. Hmm. It was kind of a finger up, I think, was better than. No, but it was. That's a desirable thing, and it allows you to get access, and doesn't force you to if you change your mind or your gardening plans change, or you get access to some other plants you want to try, then you go ahead and do it. That's a neat way, and it works well, and they're really conscientious about it. To let you know, and they'll have them ready for you when you are ready to come pick them up. So,
7: on a segue.
5: Okay.
7: You mentioned transition. We're in a transition period.
5: Yes, we are.
7: You know. We also have houseplants on sale.
5: We sure do.
7: So we can transition, you know, in a couple of months, maybe, to colder weather.
5: Yes.
7: Wouldn't it be nice to have houseplants inside? And you can get them on sale right now.
5: Yes. They're starting at $4.99, but on sale 15% off.
7: How do you like that one? That was a good transition.
6: That is also worthwhile. Just to visit the greenhouse.
5: Oh yes,
6: with all those house plants and those Phalaenopsis orchids and other plants that you may be familiar with or you haven't seen for a while, and then you go in there and say, "Oh my Lord, they're so beautiful. Why haven't I used them in the house?" So access, and we're basically foresters and horticulturists, and we don't give necessarily give the indoor plants as much attention as they deserve. So there are a lot of them on sale, and there's just a huge selection to look at, and nice, make nice, really nice gifts moving into the holidays too.
7: And the staff are available to explain them all much better than we can. So ask somebody. Somebody's always in the greenhouses, so you can ask them which ones are which and which ones do the best. I like Chinese evergreen. Supposedly you can't kill it. And that's the one I like.
5: That might be a challenge for some people.
7: But. Yeah, challenge accepted. Yeah, okay.
6: Well, and Phalaenopsis orchid is my favorite.
7: Yeah.
6: Gosh, if you, for years we... Gardeners have thought about, gosh, orchids are so difficult to grow. They're so, and then suddenly, some of the horticulturists at A&M got involved and got access to the colors and simplified the growing techniques, and man, they are relatively easy. They're beautiful, and they still look like orchids, but they became very easy to grow, and they'll bloom for, gosh, sometimes 5 or 6 months during the year. And you, in terms of light, you don't want them in direct light, but you want them where they have access, like we did. Well, we always liked them in the southern exposure. Now, of course, it kind of interfered with our kitchen because the Phalaenopsis orchids, we had to give them priority. Now, let's see. They got the second priority to the West Highland Terriers.
7: Yeah, well, I was going to say to you. Yeah. That's why the truth has come out. Yeah. They were priority as opposed to Calvin.
6: But yeah,
7: so the number one rule that Calvin and I always read about in the descriptions when we have to do the research is bright, non-direct light. And then they go, and what is that? Bright, non-direct light.
6: Right. So, and the good news is that they're not overly demanding.
7: No,
6: and then they say, well, what kind of soil do we need?
7: Oh,
6: soil?
7: On the orchids, that's great. Fabulous soil? Huh? We don't need no soil. Yeah, okay, we won't go further on that.

0: could give it a little consistency. That's it.
1: Yeah, that we started when we started this 10 or 15 years ago, it was kind of a pine bark.
2: Yeah.
1: And then, and all those horticulturists at A&M and the gardeners got involved, and they said, well, I wonder if regular soil would work, mm-hmm. or I wonder if rocks would work.
2: Mm-hmm. And, all right, we're
1: inside. Well, everything does, as long as you get some water in there and some fertilizer.
2: We're inside 4 minutes, but we do have James on the line, 210-308-8867. James, thank you for calling. How are we doing?
0: Oh, James.
3: Hey, how y'all doing?
2: Hey, doing good.
3: I got a tomato question for the doctor. Have you ever heard of a BHN-589?
1: What number?
0: So it's 589-9968.
1: There were a lot of different numbers, but I don't remember the 589.
0: Mm.
3: They're saying in the Johnny's catalog that it's the best determinant tomato for the hoop house.
1: Wow.
0: Oh, okay.
1: Yeah, right. they're kind of a strange, it's kind of a cooperative effort rather than a regular company on those, that BHN.
0: So they're collective of some researchers, some co-op farmers, but they're not a corporate entity. So they hence the names. They are BRN, which stands for somebody's initials, and or the plant's initials, and then the number. You know, this was test 568.
1: And a lot of them managed to get selected as rodeo tomatoes. They did well, and they appeared back on the market a number of times. They may still come back, who knows. Oh, but yeah, that's interesting. James, what else did you learn about it? Just as it's in the catalog, and it's...
3: Yeah, it's a semi-determinant. Semi-determinant plants are larger than the compact determinants, and you use tall stakes or basket weave. Very high yield potential, 8 ounce to 10 ounce fruit. But I don't know. I'm not going to give up my celebrities because that's what my customers want.
0: I agree. I knew there were a bunch of numbers. Jerry taught me this years and years ago. There's a bunch of numbers out of this particular co-op. They tend to keep their numbers. They don't have names. They like numbers. So they keep it simple. But I knew there were a bunch. I just don't know the name. You know, I just know my 968. And that's all that matters to me.
3: 968.
0: Yeah, that's my cherry.
3: That's a BHN. Okay,
0: BHN 968. Yep.
1: And boy, it's one of my favorite tasting. It in the Ruby Crush are in the same.
0: Yeah, yeah, I was going to say.
1: Different taste.
0: Different taste.
2: All right, we appreciate you, James. We've got to take a break for the news, but thank you. We'll be right back. Bill Berger, Starling, South Texas.
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5: Breaking news this hour from townhall.com. I'm Michael Harrington. President Trump returned to the White House early last night. He should have been there today from Camp David, but he wanted to look over a new proposal from Iran. Officials in the Iranian capital say they had conveyed conditions to the U.S. through Qatar for an ending of the war, and they await the president's response. Mr. Trump is expanding access to America's public lands and waters with new executive orders aimed at hunters, anglers, and outdoor businesses. Correspondent Richard Boyd.
6: The orders promote hunting access, habitat management, youth and veteran programs, and more science-based fisheries policy. They also target regulations officials say restrict recreational fishing and burden coastal communities. America's outdoor recreation economy generates more than $1.2 trillion per year

0: and supports over 5 million jobs. Conservation and sportsmen's groups are praising this move, saying hunters and anglers are among America's greatest conservationists. President Trump says he's putting the American outdoorsman first. Richard Boyd reporting.
1: It's official. Warren Buffett stepping down at Berkshire Hathaway.
2: Warren Buffett is taking on a new role as chairman emeritus of Berkshire Hathaway after serving as chairman since 1970. His son Howard will become the company's new chairman as part of a long-planned succession. The 96-year-old, known to many financial market followers as the Oracle of Omaha, will remain a director. Buffett says he's confident with CEO Greg Abel and his son Howard as they lead Berkshire Hathaway. In a letter to shareholders, Buffett said he still has the best job in the world and that he's never felt better about what comes next. I'm Marcela Sanchez.
1: The President of France and the Prime Minister of Canada meeting today. They're talking about economic cooperation, maybe even a Canadian role in the EU. More on these stories at townhall.com.
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4: 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Alex Escobar with Dr. Calvin Finch and Mark Peterson. 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
5: I told you two about James deal with James? Complete his...
6: I know we thanked him. I think answer the question. Mm-hmm. No, I hadn't heard about it. Yes, I do know there's lots of numbers with that, with those BHN, which stand for either in the names
5: Did you by chance, either of you, remember the catalog he mentioned?
6: Johnny Seeds.
5: Oh, okay, Johnny good. Seeds. Yeah. In case anybody wants to...
6: I'm sorry I yelled, but I was so excited I remembered.
5: Yeah, and that is... That's a good one to kind of keep get access to and then keep track of, because they have lots of lot of those same varieties that we talk about, including those BHN9.
6: Yeah. So if the BH586, well, we'll remember. If that is any as good as my BH968,
4: BHN589.
6: I was close. Six is a upside down nine, or nine is an upside down.
4: Oh, don't. In Australia, it should be right.
6: Okay. If they're as good as the other, then I will keep an eye out and grow that one. But James is right. Yeah, people love celebrity and nice consistency. You always know what you're going to get.
5: And that's one of Steve Brown's favorites too.
6: I mean, there's a bunch that I've tried that I like. Amelia was a very nice one. Nice consistency, nice shape, good color. Tycoon was another one.
5: So far, the Amelia's doing fine.
6: Yeah.
5: And of course, the Pullbig is moving along. And Thunderbird.
6: Yeah.
5: And my garden. Yeah. I related earlier that we were starting to get some information on the milkweed plants, the success of the seeds, and also the success of the transplants. Now, the two latest ones that were great, Barbara had sent one in. She's been involved in the milkweed program quite a long time, and then we had another gardener from Wilson County that was really involved. He has developed this affection and success with a gosh, the I can't believe I've forgotten the variety. It's the native antelope horn.
6: Oh yeah,
5: antelope horn. And he got a seeded container in the antelope horn, and it did really well. It's still growing. He did not remove it. It's still in the container. He was wondering if he should move it up. I told him that generally pretty successful, and the fact that it's got, you know, 3 or 4 months, 5 months growth on it would indicate that there's a root system there, so he could move it into a bigger container or into the garden even. So that's antelope horn, and antelope horn is one of those that there are several areas in the around the San Antonio and Central Texas area where we've got patches of them that are the monarchs take advantage of. So that was a interesting, and he mentioned that he would keep in touch with us, and of course we expect we'll be doing more classes in the Wilson County area. Wilson County Master Gardeners have been actively involved since they started their new chapter, so that'll be good. And then I'm sorry, his was the butterfly weed.
6: What?
5: Okay. Yeah, Barbara's was the antelope. And she is, in fact, had one successful, but she also lives pretty close to a patch antelope horn. So that's interesting.
6: I think that is one that should be planted more often. I have good thoughts about that one. Now but I would like to see the data.
5: Yeah, now that one is that one is a little tougher to transplant than some of the other. It germinates very well.
6: Mm-hmm.
5: And there are major patches of it in the San Antonio area. So that's worthy. So, but then, of course, the Zazote is another one that... Now, that one, Zazote transplants and germinates very easy. Butterfly weed, which was our Wilson County gardener, too. But his was butterfly weed, and that germinates easily. And that one responds well in containers, too. You can... Because I remembered my making a saying, good job, and he mentioned his plan was to move up to a bigger container now, and that is a number of gardeners have had success with that, and I have had some success with on the butterfly weed moving up, and we've had we even had some monarchs raise some of the caterpillars here on butterfly weed that we transplanted into the certified butterfly garden. So anyhow, that story is continuing, and we'll try to keep everybody informed. We'll try to do some as much analysis as we can. Unfortunately, I think we're going to be our 50% germination rate and 10% transplant rate. I think we're even with all the more elaborate data collection processes and the adding the seeds, the stratified seed process, I don't know that we're going to end up with any higher percentage. But we'll have to keep at it because I know our wholesale suppliers and our partners, they think that's the best answer is to get... to rely on the stratified seed and get the gardeners more involved in having producing milkweed in their backyard gardens.
6: Mm-hmm.
5: So hopefully we'll get some more reports and we'll get some calls.
4: Yes.
5: And go forward.
4: Give us a call at 210-308-8867. What were you going to say?
5: Well, I was going to mention that the events. Monarch events. Did you want to mention those, or did
4: you? I think you have most of the information over there. I think I only have the first one. Let me see.
5: Okay.
4: Yeah, I just have the Monarch and Pollinator Festival at Breckenridge Park, which will be Saturday, October 3rd.
5: That's right, and that's one Mark participated in last year.
4: He was a big hit.
5: He mentioned he might try to participate.
6: Yeah, I might. Well, Mr. Weir owes me some boxes of some articles that he had that I had participated in. It was called the 100, the best 100 for San Antonio, and I asked him, "Did you digitize all those things like you young kids like to do?" And he said, "No, there's a bunch of brochures, a box of them. I'll get you." What I'm hoping for is that I meet him at the Monarch Butterfly Pollinator Festival, and that he gives me those
5: right at the entrance of the zoo. Huh?
6: Yeah, so free. just down the street from our SAWS headquarters.
5: You know what else? It'd be nice if you can give us. They're going to do tagging. And that's kind of an interesting story. A lot of our gardeners are interested in tagging monarchs. Did you see the tagging last year at all?
6: No. Well, over somebody's shoulder, you know, there was going on. I'm like, huh, look at that. Now, I seen it at Mitchell Lake. They did it one year on their festival. And so I have seen it done.
5: And if gardeners want to go to it, it's free, a free event, and it's October 3rd, Saturday, from 9 a.m. Is it there? 10 a.m. 10 a.m.
6: I have 10 a.m.
5: 10 a.m. to 2
6: p.m. I have 9 a.m. for the Monarch Butterfly Pollinator Festival at Breckenridge Park.
5: Okay.
6: And I have 10 a.m. for the Monarch Butterfly Festival at the Live Oak Village Garden Club.
5: And that one's going to be, I don't think they're going to do any tagging, but what they're going to do is release some monarchs there at that event. And they're also going to give away some plants, and they're going to have a plant sale. And that's co-sponsored by the Gardening Volunteers of South Texas. And that what did we say, Mark? That one is the one that is from the 9 a.m.?
6: No, this is at, you're talking about the Live Oak Village Garden Club? Yeah, that's 10 a.m. to 2 p.m.
5: And that's at Judson and Tupperwine Road.
6: Yeah, and Sage Oak is a road right next to that intersection. It's either the first or second one.
5: It's another free event.
6: It's another free event. I did a lot of work with the Live Oak Village Garden Club.
5: They got a nice xeriscape there?
6: They did when I helped them with it. But that was a long time ago. But they are very a nice place where they met, and they did a lot of nice work in the area, and they had a very nice garden.
5: Now, if you that's listed on the article that was in the Express News yesterday, probably in the Sunday version too, and then also listed in there were some resources.
6: I did want to compliment you on this. Some resources. Caterpillars in the Field and Garden by Alan Brock and Glassberg.
5: Yeah.
6: And right. I really remember that when you used to tell me that this great book, I go, there are three authors. I don't know the names, but I know there are three authors.
5: Yeah, and the caterpillar, that's one of the things that we do a pretty good job of butterflies with all their colors and flying about, mm-hmm. but sometimes it's been hard for us to identify caterpillars. And part of that is having access to resource book. And part of it was addressed by the...
6: That's my finger.
5: Okay. Tell us.
6: We point at each other's finger when we have something common that we both know.
5: Yeah, they got a publication there that's cool. It's got not only the butterfly, the butterfly photo for those from Central Texas. It also has some information on mm-hmm. the caterpillar, doesn't it?
6: So I think it's a great pamphlet because it has a picture of the adult. It has a picture of the caterpillar. And it has its scientific name. And then, finally, it has its host plants. Plants or plants. So it's a really great brochure. It's laminated. It folds up in many different directions for your pack and when you're walking out. The only downside is we still haven't gotten more. So maybe for Christmas... That would be a great one.
5: Well, maybe we need to remind staff, ask them if they've ordered some. I think we do good to be a good job to promote that. But you're right, it'd make good stocking stuffer.
6: Oh, and there's a whole host.
4: Yeah, say that it's not just that. There's different
6: types.
4: They have
6: birds. They have warblers. They have even have peppers.
4: Reptiles or snakes.
6: Reptiles and snakes.
5: Insects in general.
6: Mm-hmm.
5: So, yeah, that's another thing. When you come to take a look at the greenhouse and look at the sale items, also take a look at those brochures. They're very nice. They're inexpensive and a lot of good information. It's something you can put in your back pocket.
6: Mm-hmm.
5: When you're out and about in the field, like Mark used to, so I think he still does these the walks all the time, and it's so cool to be able to identify some of those wildlife out there and plants because you can put those little brochures in your pocket, and then also it's if you're sitting at the watching the bird bass. And the 20-some species in a typical yard that are in there right now, the orioles, Baltimore orioles, are going wild. They're everywhere, and especially in the water. Look, because that's what has attracted them. And of course, the one of my favorite, the lesser goldfinches, are there too. The lesser goldfinches are a little put out with me.
6: Why is that?
5: Well, because I'm pulling down some of the sunflowers that have
6: right.
5: taken over my yard, and the a lot of the sunflowers have finished producing their seeds, and I was kind of wanted to get my vegetable and flower garden in shape and get remove some of the unwanted seedlings, and so. They didn't quite. They thought they had it licked. They thought it was from now on my
6: lunch buffet.
5: 2 acres was going to be all sunflowers every single year. But they will be continue to be sunflowers. But it won't take over the whole neighborhood like it did in this past year. So,
4: all right. Well, 210-308-8867. We're going to take a quick break. We'll be right back with Milberger's Gardening South Texas on 9:30 a.m. The Answer.
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12: 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Anthony Holm brings sharp, straight-talk insight into Texas politics, policy, and conservative values. He takes on the big questions. Where's Texas headed? What's happening to our Constitution? 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Anthony's not just another voice. 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
4: Welcome back to Milburger's Gardening South Texas on 9:30 a.m. The Answer. Give us a call at 210-308-8867. But for right now, we have very lovely guest here with us today.
5: Yeah, more information. Yes. Lulu's here.
4: Lulu is here. Thank you, Lulu, for joining us.
5: She got some information from her husband, who is an expert on chili piquin. And so we thought it would be great to add that to the information that we got yesterday.
15: Well, he came home with some parisa. And on the lid, it said chili piquin. And I was like, oh, well, we've had a conversation going back and forth on spelling and everything. And he's like, oh, well, I know peppers. And so he was saying chili piquin. Those are the bullet-shaped
6: ones. The oblong one. Oval.
15: He calls them, like, Spitzer bullet-shaped. I was like, I don't know what that means, but okay. But the other one, the chiltepin, which is the original Aztec name, people sort of down in South Texas sort of switch it to chili piquin. But the original name is chiltepin.
5: Is that what my editor had?
15: Well, it's C-H-I-L-T-E-P-I-N. That's how you spell it. And I can't remember how your editor... Or what your editor changed
6: she had,
15: it to.
6: I believe it was C-H-I-L-P-E-T. Was it A-N or I-N?
5: I thought maybe she just spelled it wrong and I didn't.
6: That was the interesting part. So what is that, the original Aztec name again?
15: Okay, the original Aztec name is...
6: You can.
15: Yeah, it's pronounced Chiltepin, but it's C-H-I-L-T-E-P-I-N.
6: Chiltepin, yeah.
15: I don't speak Spanish. I took Latin
6: instead.
15: Well,
6: that's not Spanish. That's Nahuatl.
15: True.
6: That's the Aztec name.
15: But I thought that was really funny.
5: Yeah.
15: But he said the Fiesta brand, all their spices, they have two different packagings. One is for the chili piquins and one is for the chiltepins. But it also says chili piquin on the bag as well.
5: Okay. Now, is the taste different?
15: Well, the chili, which one? The chili piquin slash chiltepin?
6: Yeah.
5: Both of them, I mean, are
15: both cute. Spicy. And, I don't know the difference.
6: Both hot.
5: Yeah.
6: Caliente.
5: Hot.
6: Muy caliente.
15: Yeah, they have a rating on it, but I didn't read the rating.
6: Okay. I've always said, and what do I know? But I always said the round ones are more hotter. Are more hotter? Hotter.
15: Hotter or more hot?
6: Yeah, a little more hot. As the teacher corrects me. Thank you.
5: Your father-in-law uses it a lot. Huh?
15: Yes, he has always put it in vinegar. A little curret.
6: That's what I said. Yeah. That's where I learned it as.
15: Pick them and put them in
5: like
15: the vinegar.
5: Kind of Paul Cox?
6: That's what Paul Cox and I did that. A little bit of salt, a little bit of vinegar, or a lot of vinegar, and what else? A little bit of something else.
15: Mm-hmm. Kind of Bert used it on well everything.
4: Too, right?
6: Hmm?
4: Bert brought that up as well yesterday. About the chili piquins.
6: Bert, yeah.
4: Yeah.
6: Yeah. So they did that, and before I ever came to Texas.
4: Mm-hmm.
6: That's how I knew it, from Louisiana, these little sport peppers, we call them sport peppers, in a vinegar mix, a little bit of salt, and you just use it like Tabasco, but it wasn't Tabasco. So that's where I learned it at. And then came down to Texas and saw these other plants. And Paul and I go, one day we're cooking in the kitchen, and so how we're creating this thing. We don't know how we did it, but it tasted pretty good.
5: Now, Lulu, I know the mockingbirds are crazy about them. Cardinals seem to eat them a lot of their other bird species. I was thinking, gosh, are they the only two species that are using them?
15: I don't know. I know there are a lot of mockingbirds.
5: Oh, yeah.
15: Yeah, that's what gets his fathers, the mockingbirds. Or he comes out and he's like, where did they go? Okay. It's those dang mockingbirds again.
6: Mm-hmm. I thought he may have used such savory language involved.
15: I'm on the air. But anyway.
5: Well, that's cool. Yeah. I'm glad he gave us some more.
15: I know. I said, oh, no, you can call in. He goes, no, why don't you just go there? You need some plants, don't you?
6: Don't you?
15: I do.
6: Yeah, I do.
5: Well, every time she gets near a Milberger, she's got kind of has to get plants, you know. Now, I take it you are in the same boat we are. We haven't seen the monarchs yet, right?
15: Nope, haven't seen them. Someone said they predict them at the last week of September, beginning of October, and peaking in the middle of October. Like they really will be here by then.
5: Uh-huh.
15: We'll see.
5: What are you thinking in terms of tropical milkweed? Are you going to cut it back on...
15: Oh, I am cutting it back this year. I did not cut it back, and I had to take it from the school garden and bring it home because... our school was under construction this summer, and so the water issue was difficult, and they didn't want us on campus. So I dug up all of them, brought them home in my big buckets, and kept them going. And then yesterday I took 14 buckets back with two in each, and the children are going to replant them. But they're like 4 feet tall. It's really terrible because I never cut them back, but they have tons of leaves on them, so if they do come and lay it, they'll have something to lay their eggs on. And then we are cutting them way down because they're extremely leggy. But they do have a lot of leaves. But yeah, this is the year we're cutting them back.
5: What Mark and I generally talk about is October 1st.
6: It gets tougher and tougher. That's been a compromise. That's a compromise date.
15: Okay.
6: I was going a little bit later.
15: You mean cut them back on October 1st?
5: At the ground level, see, so that we... Because it takes 30 days for them to hatch and mature, and then they have to make that trip. And the weather, we're talking about in November... So then they'll be subject to the weather, and at the mercy of the weather, and of course, their parents are long gone.
15: That's true. So a lot of it has to do with the children being able to see that cycle of life, and so that's why mine are going to be cut back a little bit later, but.
5: Well, and then one thing that you
15: pop up in the spring.
5: You used to do was do what you needed or could do to keep foliage available to finish off. Finish off the caterpillars.
15: Yeah.
5: So they have a chance.
15: Yeah.
5: But it's not a simple issue.
15: No, it really isn't.
6: My original date was October 31st.
15: Oh, the Halloween.
6: Mm-hmm.
15: Okay. So somewhere in the middle?
6: You could do it somewhere. I eventually went to the 17th, October 17th.
15: Well, hopefully they will come early enough so that we'll get them going and they'll be able to make it down to Mexico if they...
6: See, I would just say, if you're late, a lollygagger, you're just food for a swallow on the way down.
15: Yeah. That sounds good.
5: Or just for the cold weather.
6: Yeah.
5: The wind.
6: Succumb to the elements, as we like to say, politely.
5: Well, it's getting more and more complex and interesting because when we wrote the recent articles about the challenges of the. Of the fall, the going south in the fall, then I started thinking about none of the milkweed. There was no real foliage available in April.
15: True.
5: Last spring,
15: was hard.
5: So there was, I guess there was, but less of an issue there as long as they got some nectar, they could
15: keep going
5: south, going north. Going north, so we're not in the ideal producing territory. That may be So one of those things we have to think about it, but it's maybe one of those motivations to say, well, maybe it is okay to do something to produce and raise caterpillars in this area in the two migration times.
15: Well, hopefully it's the ones that are coming through that will stop at our garden. The rest of them will just keep flying by and get all the way down there, but we'll have like a few of them stay and so they can see the process. But yes, I totally understand wanting them to just juice up and keep going down so that they make it to the mountains.
5: Yeah. Interesting.
15: Yep.
5: Challenging.
15: It is. Well, that was fun.
5: Well, thank you for bringing that information.
6: Yeah, thank you for bringing that over.
15: Just, of course.
6: Reinforces what
5: Chili patines are much easier to grow than milkweed.
6: Yeah. Oh, yeah. That's for sure. Maybe we can train the monarchs to eat the chili patines.
5: Well, of course, I'm not sure we can train the monarchs to do anything. They seem to do what they want around there, but... Yeah.
6: Well,
5: all right.
6: Thanks
16: you so much, Lulu.
6: Yes.
5: Thank your father-in-law and your husband. Well, that was interesting.
6: Yeah, that was. So reinforces what Elizabeth told us yesterday. And we like that. We like people coming by and telling us, confirming what we already thought, or more importantly, telling us we're all wrong.
5: How many different spellings are there?
6: I don't know. So I just do it phonetically. You know, it's chili patine and chili piquin. You know, so I use the Spanish, but I do the chili.
16: Chili
6: patine. Yeah. So I just keep it consistent. But I didn't for a long time. I forgot which one applied to which, and that's why I wanted some confirmation on that.
5: Yeah, it'll be interesting, too, to see how there must be a relationship on this, the chili piquins spreading like they are in some garden situation. There must be a relationship between the to the weather.
6: Weather or differing... bird patterns or something's going on.
5: Yeah.
6: Yeah.
5: Because 5 or 6 years ago, I don't remember any of them.
6: At your house, you didn't have hardly any. Yeah. If in it.
5: And now,
6: yeah.
5: You can't. I just noticed I was working on the getting the sunflowers that were taken over the greenhouse. I was working on getting them, and then I noticed that the shed there was surrounded by chili piquins too. The birds, either the mockingbirds have taken over or the chilies have taken over. I don't know. I do have a lot of mockingbirds.
16: I don't think I've seen any chili piquins over in our side of the town.
5: You don't see?
16: Mm-mm. Not that I've seen. Nothing in our yard.
5: Yeah. Well, let me know if you want some.
16: I'll be sure.
5: I've got quite a few there. You know, of course, the mockingbirds may not like it, but I think we won't tell them. Well, that was very interesting.
16: That sounds fair enough.
5: Yeah.
16: Well, 210-308-8867. We're going to take a quick break, give people some time to call. We're going to be right back with Milberger's Gardening South Texas right here on 930 AM, The Answer.
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16: 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We have about 15 minutes in our show for this weekend.
5: We'll next week our article was, let's see, we talk about fertilizing the lawn, which is a kind of annoying putt, but I can't help but think that we'll also have the complication of the monarch butterflies involved in there. They got to get there soon, here soon, don't they?
6: No, sure do. I don't know.
5: And then,
6: as you had mentioned, they are of their own mind. They do what they want.
5: And then we're getting close into the into those events, those monarch events, which should be interesting. David and I were talking about I think he's got something. He'd like to something planned for the Master Gardener garden over there.
6: And he mentioned that to me again this past Monday. I was filming a video with the great entomologist, Molly Keck.
5: All right.
6: And we're looking around the grounds of the new AgriLife farm. They call it the Urban Green Farm or Administration or something like that. They have a unique name. I think they told me they just decided on the Greenies Farm. So I'm like, I like that. But many, many beds And you said, "Is how does it compare to the Comel Garden?" And I went, "Oh, it's much more modern and many more beds." So he's saving, David is saving a bed for you to do some research on some of these milkweeds and various ones and germination rates. They'll work with the master gardeners on that.
5: Oh, yeah, that could be pretty exciting, couldn't it?
6: Yeah. And for those who don't know, this is just off of Walters by Fort Sam Houston. So it's centrally located. It's very nice.
5: Well, what would be even more exciting would be if we could also get the Comal County. Well, we've got the certified butterfly garden here, and then if we had one in Comal County. But, yeah, we definitely need the more intense involvement of the master gardeners and the gardening volunteers of South Texas so that we can do some more specific and detailed research. Because, I mean, just the issues we talked about today and with those gardeners that attended the classes that sent in some information, there's so many questions unanswered, and there's so many neat questions to pursue there. And you know, the fact that we're on the edge of the monarch movement area, migration area,
6: the flyway.
5: You know, and the whether the and that our October 1st date.
6: That's
5: a big issue.
6: Is it my original 31st.
5: Are we
6: day?
5: Contributing positive to the monarch population, or are we challenging the population by encouraging them to lay eggs in the Central Texas area?
16: I'm not sure. But 210-308-8867. We have Bert on the line. Bert, thank you for calling. How are we doing?
0: The great South Central Texas Chili Peking controversy rages on.
16: It sure does.
0: Calvin, you're going to have to write an article about that in the Express News.
6: eventually. Hey, it's Sunday today. You're calling on the right day. Correct day.
0: You just came. I've been outside since about 10 o'clock this morning just doing light. The last thing I did was put my clear tarp down to bio-solarize a section of the grass that came back on me. But and in honor of Red Beans and Rice Day for tomorrow, I strung up a 16-foot clothesline, a double clothesline today, this morning.
6: There you go.
0: And it's with the original braided braided cotton. I've been out in the sun a little bit too long, so don't mind too much.
6: Sit down and have a drink of tea. So.
0: Yes. Actually, I've been doing a lot of sun tea, a lot. It's been that time of year. The question I have also is, what's the best medium for propagating turmeric and gingers? Because I haven't had any success this year so far using potting soil and such.
5: What is it?
6: So turmeric and ginger.
5: Oh.
6: So we're talking about roots. And I'm assuming, dangerous thing, these we know ginger. Ginger is kind of a granite-based soil up in the Appalachians, and so I would use a mix with a little decomposed granite mixed in.
0: Okay.
6: And
0: so I was thinking to switch over to sand to see how that worked.
6: So what? Which one?
5: Sand.
0: Just
6: sand. Well, we're along the same thinking lines, is that we're putting a little mineral soil in then with the planting mix. And I would do the same for the turmeric. So sand or a little bit of decomposed granite, same thing, same idea.
0: And in a shallow tray, correct?
1: Yeah.
0: Okay, then I did that part correctly. When I was in the New Orleans area, just throw them on the ground and they would take off. I guess I don't know if I got the moisture content wrong, leaving them outside and trying to tend to them and either overwatering or letting them, getting my cycles wrong in the watering.
6: Yeah, moist, not wet.
5: Well, and the good news about the sand or the granite is you.
6: Yeah.
5: Okay. Yeah, and if you're watering it yourself, you got access.
6: And it's more forgiving.
5: Yeah.
6: Too on that one. So the water molecules won't adhere as greatly.
5: It's a little like our Phalaenopsis orchids.
6: Yeah, yeah. Won't adhere to the soil as the mineral as well as the organic matter. So a little bit more forgiving.
0: Okay, though. That's good to know. So yeah, just doing like I said, little light things, and I just yesterday I took it easy inside, and I said today the morning is outside. And it just started to get warm. The sun just came out pretty strong here.
6: And over on the porch, it's still a little cloudy, but yesterday I was so happy. There was a big cloud over the porch for a long period of time, and it kept the temperature down.
0: Yes, that's what I know. When it must have come clear over here to the Comanche lookout, because I had inside lights on for about 3 hours straight.
6: Up. Absolutely.
0: So, well, anyway, guys, I'm going to try to get, question about the butterfly tagging. Those are bred monarchs, Calvin? They don't catch the wild ones.
6: Are they bred monarchs, or are they just wild monarchs that they're captured?
5: I'm sure they're bred. Yeah. That was part of the controversy. They used to be you know, almost folks thought about, forgot about the native and the natural monarchs, and they got so involved in the breeding, the raising of the monarchs. But now it's kind of they got very skillful of the tagging them.
0: I think I remember back in the 70s. Early 80s when they started, they did catch wild ones. I don't think, that's why I was asking, because it would seem to be more feasible to raise them and just have them in their little butterfly sanctuaries where they're all easily available or accessible. But if I'm remembering correctly from watching public education television back then, that they actually caught wild ones and then tagged them loose.
6: That book that Calvin and I mentioned by Monica Meckley, The Great Monarch Migration, The Rise and Fall. She goes through the history of all that, the first tagging, and I think you're right. I think you're right. They did catch them and then tag them. And then they experimented with many, many different tags. Some good.
0: I'll have to check that book out, because I do remember within the last 10 years, the last decade or so, the controversy is below the border in the South about them chopping down the trees for either farmland or for the wood itself, and that where the monarchs overwinter, the area is being quite reduced.
6: Yes, that you are correct.
5: Yeah. Yeah, the weather didn't cooperate either. There were tough years, and migrations where the population really dropped when the cold weather got involved.
0: I'd say that'd be like one of the wonders of the world I'd like to see before I pass on, is to see those monarchs just all hanging in a colony overwintering. I just can only imagine how beautiful that'd be.
5: Oh, gosh, yeah. Now, they do a pretty good job of... They've really improved the process of touring and everything.
6: Yeah, on that. It is, a lot of it is indigenous land or native lidos. But they do a good job of it. They're really starting to get their act together. Yeah,
5: so it's a way to make some money.
6: From Los Carlos.
5: Much easier to view those hanging baskets.
6: Well, it used to be you had to ride horseback a couple of days up.
0: Yeah. Well, that wouldn't be too bad either. That's good. That was one of the back therapies they had for us when I was at Fort Sam. Oh. Equine therapy. It does something to the spine. Mm-hmm. Yeah, that would be very, like I said, ecotourism is very good. As I said, from what I get from my Native American side of the family, when people realize that earth is our body, water is our blood, air is our breath, and fire is our spirit, maybe more people get along with that, we can help turn it around even more.
5: Yeah, it's certainly an interesting topic.
0: So... Well, you know, we're all related somehow. We all come from the earth. So that's how I look at it. You guys have a wonderful weekend, and thank you.

0: talking about. And that may be the only one, because we'll have to, let's see, if we're going to give away our usual plants or germinated seeds and all, we'll have to get go moving on that pretty fast so that we can make them available in the fall. And so I suspect we'll have at least one class like that. And then of course, we're talking about a full set of classes in the spring.
1: Spring for our tomato, our traditional tomato classes.
0: Tomato classes and for our milkweeds.
2: Oh, yes, that's right.
0: Yeah, we do a lot of five milkweed classes, basically, at least.
1: Yeah, in the past. And we added additional partners, Wilson County and Comal County. So
0: we did. And I was thinking that we might want to squeeze them, have them closer together. But I was thinking we might want to cover the period when the monarchs are here in April. But that might be asking too much. We might have to just do it like we did last year and have March, April, and May classes. Well, early in May and on the tomato classes in March.
1: Well, real quickly, you didn't cover it in the newspaper. Well, what should we be doing in the garden today?
0: Well, gosh.
1: Or this week, rather. I'm sorry.
0: Vegetables. It wouldn't hurt to plan what you're going to plant eventually with seeds.
1: Yeah.
0: And transplants is, I think it's a great time to plant transplants.
1: Yep.
0: And the plants look great, good here at Milberger's. So you want those. Yep. Gosh, it's just hard to pick winter vegetables look so great. And then if anybody has a, it'd be great, good too. So if somebody let us know if the seeds have started to germinate.
1: Yeah. You're right. Yeah.
0: But that'll be good.
1: It's still time for
0: you
1: fall.
0: You know what else? Next week we're going to talk about
1: fertilizer.
0: Wildflower seeds.
1: Wildflower seeds. Ooh. So there you go. There's three things I was thinking of. Is preventative, pre-emergent.
3: Oh, that's true.
1: And then you got to balance it with your wildflower seeds.
3: Mm-hmm.
1: And then also
0: fertilizing
1: lawn, particularly with the organics.
0: Yeah, all right. Fertilizing with the, not the slow release.
3: All right. Well, thank you, everybody. Have a great Sunday with Milberger's Gardening South Texas on 9:30 a.m. The Answer. We'll see you next Saturday.
4: 9:30 a.m. The Answer. KLUP, Terrell Hills, San Antonio. Conservative talk that you can count on. This is 9:30 a.m. The Answer.
5: News this hour from Town Hall. I'm Mary Rose. President Trump returned early from Camp David to the White House as the State Department warned Americans in the Middle East to remain on heightened alert. The White House says its government-wide fraud crackdown is delivering major results for American taxpayers. Correspondent Bernie Bennett reports.
6: The Trump administration's fiscal year 2026 task force docket reports some $245 billion in estimated fraud recovery since January of 2025. Officials say just under $63 billion in fraud was stopped on an annualized basis, with $59 billion recovered through indictments and settlements. The docket lists 25 documented actions, including charges, suspensions, and new policies. Bernie Bennett reporting.
5: New details about a big construction project in Washington, D.C.
7: President Trump says the arch he wants to build between the Lincoln Memorial and Arlington National Cemetery would become a top-grade military complex, able to host drones and snipers. The groundbreaking was supposed to have happened sometime this month, but the project has not yet received final approval from the National Capital Area Planning Commission.
5: Correspondent Laura Winters reporting. Russian officials say Ukrainian forces launched over 1,000 drones at Russia, including hundreds targeting Moscow. Moscow's mayor described Sunday's attack as the largest drone attack on the Russian capital.

0: Capitol. The attack killed two people and wounded 20, while also damaging a Moscow oil refinery and a residential building. Ukrainian President Zelensky said the attack aimed to hit oil and logistics facilities to pressure Russia's economy. And this occurred during Russia's parliamentary elections. More on these stories at townhall.com.
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3: 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Here's what's happening on this week's show.
4: You might think the economics of buying and selling only applies to financial purchases, but an expert says these rules also impact your chances of finding a job or getting into a good college. We'll bring you this story.
5: Lots of markets don't work that way at all. 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So job markets are like that, and the same way with college admissions.
4: Then, a top doctor says you can drastically cut your risk of heart attack or stroke just by making the right decisions. We'll have the interview.
6: Start taking lifestyle seriously because you can reverse that problem. But first you got to know about it so you can really focus and get motivated.
4: Those two stories and more are straight ahead on this week's InfoTrack. Stay with us. The show begins right after this.
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4: 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And you might not realize it, but markets factor into all sorts of things, from who you marry to where you park the car.
14: we welcome Alvin E. Roth to InfoTrack. Your new book is Who Gets What and Why? And in your book, you point out many markets that are hidden in plain view all around us. Can you talk about that a little bit?
5: Well, I take a much more broad view of what a market is than many people do. Often when we think of markets, we think of commodity markets like the stock exchange. And in a commodity market, price does all the work. The job of the stock exchange is to find the price at which supply will equal demand at each moment during the day for all the stocks. So if you want to buy shares of AT&T on the New York Stock Exchange, you don't have to care who you're dealing with. You just care about the price. But lots of markets don't work that way at all. They don't allow you to just choose what you want, even if you can afford it, because you also have to be chosen. So job markets are like that. You can't just choose to work for Google. You have to be hired. And Google can't just choose who will work for them. They have to compete with Facebook and other employers. And the same way with college admissions. Say, I teach at Stanford University. We don't fill our freshman class by raising tuition until just enough high school graduates want to come study here. It's expensive to come to Stanford, but it's cheap enough that lots of people would like to do it. And we have an admissions office, and there's a whole process of applying for colleges. It's a matching market. You can't just come to Stanford. You have to be admitted. And, of course, Stanford can't choose who comes. We have to compete with other universities. So once you start thinking of all the markets where prices don't do all the work, there are a lot of markets out there, and they're really important for our lives, for where we go to school, for where we work, maybe for who we marry.
14: Yeah, I would think how you navigate those markets is going to determine pretty much where you end up in life. Now, you talk about there being three main qualities to a successful marketplace.
5: A marketplace has to help the market be thick. It has to be an attractive place for people to come and transact so that there'll be a lot of potential transactions so that people can find what they want. So a labor market has to have lots of workers and lots of firms. A dating site has to have lots of men and lots of women. Once you've got a thick market, you sometimes have congestion. There are too many opportunities to carefully consider. You need some way to work efficiently through it. When you go to Amazon to buy something, Amazon sells lots and lots of things. So the first thing that meets you when you go to Amazon is their search engine. You can search for what you want. It helps you deal with the many things you could possibly buy and find the ones you want to buy. And lots of markets have to deal with congestion in very different ways. But if they don't deal with congestion, we probably don't know about them, and they haven't succeeded. And then marketplaces have to make markets safe and simple to transact in. You have to be confident that the market is a good place to do your business, and you have to feel safe enough that you can reveal the kind of information that you need to make a good match, that information won't be used to take advantage of you. And those can be complicated things like revealing your preferences for schools in a school choice system, or simple things like typing in your credit card number on an internet site and being confident that no one will steal it and steal your identity.
14: We're talking on InfoTrack with Alvin E. Roth, who is winner of the Nobel Prize in Economics and a professor of economics at Stanford University and author of Who Gets What and Why. Now, is it possible, Professor, for someone to maybe reverse engineer a market knowing what you just talked about, the thickness, absence of congestion, safety and reliability, so they could reverse engineer a market to make it work better?
5: Well, I don't know that it's reverse engineering. What market designers try to do is design markets, is engineer markets so that they work better. Sometimes we run into markets that are suffering from market failures. They're not thick, or they're not dealing with congestion, or they're not safe in some way. And then we try to fix them. That's the business of market design, which I should mention is an ancient human activity. People have been designing markets since before the invention of agriculture. But only recently have economists known enough about what's going on so that we can help.
14: If I'm a consumer and I want to improve my odds of getting what I want at the right price, what can I do?
5: Well, as you say, there are many things you can do, and it depends on the market you're in. Some markets suffer from some level of congestion, and often in those markets you have to send some signals. So an example I like to give is applying to colleges. That's a matching market. You can't just choose what you want. You also have to be chosen. But because it's now pretty easy for students to make many applications to college, because you can make applications on the internet and use many of the same materials for multiple applications, the fact that you're applying to a college no longer is a strong signal of your interest in that college. Back in the day when you had to handwrite your essays, it was costly to submit an extra application, and so colleges that got your application understood that you might be particularly interested in them. But today, that's less true. And because colleges get many more applications than they can admit, they have to admit a little selectively. They have to think, most colleges have to think, not just how much do they like you, but how interested are you in them? Is it likely that if they spend time recruiting you instead of someone else, that you'll actually matriculate, that you'll actually come? So people have to send two kinds of signals in a congested market. One is, look at me, I'm a desirable match. I have high school grades. I would be a good college student. That's sort of like a peacock's tail. It says, look at me, I'm a healthy peacock. You should be interested in me. But the second kind of signal is more subtle. It says, not only should you be interested in me, I'm interested in you. And therefore, spending time recruiting me, you have a good chance of success and is therefore worth doing.
14: I would think that the advent of software and the internet has really made a lot of markets work much better.
5: I think that's true. It's made many markets work better. It's made some markets maybe work a little worse. But it has certainly put marketplaces in our pockets. It's made markets much more ubiquitous. If you want to go to a conventional market, you have to go to where it is and you have to go when it's open. But with your smartphone in your pocket, the market is wherever you are, and it's pretty much open whenever you're interested. You can buy on Amazon at any time of day. Your listing on LinkedIn is helping you find a job, you know, constantly. So, yes, I think putting markets on the internet and on mobile apps has definitely changed them.
14: In terms of the average consumer who perhaps wants to just improve their life and be more happy and successful, what kind of tips could you give, if any, from your book?
5: Pay attention to the details of the market that you're dealing with. For instance, let's go back to college admissions. That's a congested market. There are lots of applications. There are lots of colleges. In a congested market, what it means to be a congested market is the participants have trouble giving careful consideration to all the possible transactions they could make. So colleges have trouble giving careful consideration to all their applicants. And so they look for signals. They look for signals not just that you would be a good student, but that you're interested in them. So if you know a high school senior who's going to visit some college campuses, you should tell him to be very sure that when he visits, he should sign the guest book in the admissions office, because they care about that. They care who came to visit. That's a signal that you're interested in them. And that plays a big role in the admissions decisions of many colleges. Similarly, there are markets where decisions have to be made very quickly. One reason they might have to be made very quickly is that, say, people who offer jobs worry that if you take a long time thinking about whether you want their job or not, and then you say no in the end, during that time, the people they want to make offers to, in case you turn them down, may already have taken other jobs. So it might be that in such a market, you'll have to make your decision very quickly, and so you should do some preparation beforehand. That's what we see right now in the market for law graduates, for instance, who want to be clerks for appellate judges. That's one of the fancy jobs that a graduate of law school can have. But they get exploding offers. They have to decide immediately when the offer is made whether they'll take it without being able to wait and find out what other offers might be forthcoming. And if you can't answer immediately, the offer is often withdrawn. So if you know that, if you're in that market and you know that, then you have to do your homework and be ready to say yes if the offer comes without hesitating. So I think that's part of the story, is that you should keep your eyes open, see how the markets you're engaged in are working, and understand what you have to do to transact in them.
14: The book is Who Gets What and Why. The author is Alvin E. Roth, the winner of the Nobel Prize in Economics and a professor at Stanford. Thank you so much for joining us today.
5: Thank you for having me.
14: Next, want to slash your risk of heart attack or stroke? A medical doctor has the answers. Coming up.
3: Don't go away. 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
14: Small decisions you make each day can have a huge impact on your chances of having a heart attack or stroke. InfoTrack's Roy Mackey talks with a medical expert to get the facts you need. Roy?
17: Thanks, Chris. Dr. Joel Kahn is a cardiologist and clinical professor of medicine at the Wayne State University School of Medicine in Detroit and the author of the book, The Whole Heart Solution, Halt Heart Disease Now with the Best Alternative and Traditional Medicine. In your book, you list some statistics that really illustrate the magnitude of heart disease versus other causes of death that everyone knows about. Can you just run through a couple of those?
18: Absolutely, because I don't think you can overstate the statistics and the importance of talking about heart disease, although we have many other medical issues that are clearly important. But it still remains, for both men and women, the leading cause of death is cardiovascular disease. That's heart, blood pressure, and stroke-related illnesses. What I find shocking still is every 34 seconds in the United States of America, somebody is experiencing a new heart attack. And every 40 or 41 seconds in the United States of America, somebody is dying of cardiovascular disease. And although I have great respect and concern for my patients that have other ailments, take breast cancer, for example, a woman is 10 times as likely to die of heart issues than to die of breast cancer.
17: Dr. Kahn, you believe in something called preventative cardiology, which is not really a term that most of our listeners have probably heard much of. Why is it that most medical students are only taught how to deal with heart disease after it's become a serious problem, as opposed to preventing it in the first place?
18: There have been efforts for the past at least 50 years to identify what habits or genetics or lifestyle brings on heart disease. That's how we learned that smoking was bad for the heart. That wasn't necessarily known 60 years ago. But we've known those things, and basically we wait till people develop them, and then we try and treat those problems. But we don't really attack the root cause. We don't attack early in life. Nutrition, exercise, keeping your hands off cigarettes, getting a good night's sleep, managing stress, the kind of simple strategies that really could get at the root cause of why you're reaching for donuts and why you're reaching for whipped cream, hot chocolate, and the rest of things that kind of the habits that trigger developing blood pressure and diabetes and obesity. And so the new approach is get to the root cause, correct it before it develops, and we can actually bend the curve and start seeing heart disease become a much less important problem. There's no question, and everybody agrees, as much as 85% or more of heart disease cases are completely preventable with simple steps.
17: You mentioned diet and nutrition just a moment ago. If you're going to recommend just one nutritional or dietary change that could improve the average person's heart health, what would that be?
18: There's no doubt that adding more fruits and vegetables, what I call the rainbow diet, all those beautiful colors, the purples, the oranges, the reds, the yellows, and lots of green. If you want to pay for organic, great. But even conventional fruits and vegetables are a much better nutritional source. You get so much nutrition and very few calories, so you're going to start to bend the curve on gaining weight. And if you will fill your plate up with those brightly colored, fresh fruits and vegetables, you can literally start to heal your arteries.
17: Most people think, hey, if I do have a heart problem, the doctor can always prescribe a drug or even perform surgery. But you're a believer that drugs and surgery are not always the answer.
18: Well, not always. There's no doubt that there are people. I mean, I'm a cardiologist, and I still recommend bypass surgery. I still place stents in the hearts of my patients. But they are going to be in very bad condition with no other option, because the science would say in that situation they're going to benefit. For most others, number one, you don't want to wait till you need a bypass. You don't want to wait till you need a stent in your heart. You want to start working on this. You're never too young to start working on preventing heart disease and reversing heart disease. And number two, it's amazing how powerful food, exercise, stress reduction is at reversing heart disease. It just isn't discussed a lot, and it isn't taught a lot. There aren't always billing codes for a physician to take the time to do it. And even well-intentioned ones, of which there's many, just have to go through the basics that pay the overhead once in a while. But there's a revolution coming, and a lot of us are talking about it.
17: Our guest on InfoTrack is Dr. Joel Kahn. He's a cardiologist and a clinical professor of medicine at the Wayne State University School of Medicine in Detroit and the author of the book, The Whole Heart Solution. Dr. Kahn, there are some tests that you recommend in your book that are not really commonly used by doctors, in some cases not covered by insurance, that you do recommend. Tell us about some of those.
18: Well, the number one most important one, in my opinion, as a cardiologist who's been doing this for 25 years, is a test. If you do not know of any heart disease, but you're concerned, you're approaching 50, you've smoked in the past, your blood pressure or your cholesterol or your blood sugar, or maybe your brother or your sister had a heart attack or a bypass, you really need to know if your arteries are getting clogged up or not. And it's hard to know. They're small. Heart arteries are small. They're deep inside. One of the heart doctor's secrets is that even with a visit to the doctor, an electrocardiogram, even a stress test, you do not see heart arteries to know if they're blocked. Ah, so what is there? There is a CAT scan of the heart called a coronary artery calcium CAT scan. And that test takes maybe 30 seconds. You just hold your breath, nothing injected, no IV. You don't have to do any exercise. And when the results are analyzed by a computer, you will get a report back that will tell you if your three very important heart arteries are free of deterioration, or if they are starting to deteriorate, how bad. And if you get the good report, yeah, you still want to eat your fruits and vegetables, you want to take your walk, you want to never smoke, and you want to deal with stress. But if your arteries are showing up with a lot of deterioration, you really probably need to see a specialist and start taking lifestyle seriously, because you can reverse that problem. But first, you got to know about it so you can really focus and get motivated. I love that test. It's usually not covered by insurance. In my city, sometimes hospitals charge $75 out of pocket. Some charge $200. But overall, it's one of the best investments you can make when you're getting middle life.
17: And the other tests that you think are also important?
18: Well, we'll go to the basics for sure. Know your blood pressure, because it is a silent killer. Know your cholesterol, because it's another silent killer. Know your blood sugar. It's a silent killer. There is an ultrasound. The ultrasound uses echo that can be done of the artery to the brain, called a carotid artery, that also can screen for silent early artery damage. It's also usually not covered by insurance, called a carotid IMT, three letters, IMT, that can also serve the purpose. But I like to get the heart CAT scan, because the heart is really where those heart attacks are occurring.
17: Dr. Joel Kahn, cardiologist and clinical professor of medicine at the Wayne State University School of Medicine in Detroit, and the author of The Whole Heart Solution, Halt Heart Disease Now with the Best Alternative and Traditional Medicine. 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
17: And for InfoTrack, I'm Roy Mackey.
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3: 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Anthony Holm brings sharp, straight-talk insight into Texas politics, policy, and conservative values. He takes on the big questions. Where's Texas headed? What's happening to our Constitution? 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Anthony's not just another voice. 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
0: SRN News, I'm Mary Rose. President Trump will meet with New York City Mayor Zohran Mamdani Monday. The mayor's office confirmed the two will meet to discuss issues affecting New Yorkers while the president is in town for the United Nations General Assembly meeting. The president is set to deliver remarks on Tuesday and meet with global leaders. This will be the third public meeting between the president and the Democratic mayor, who was elected almost a year ago. And President Trump says he's converting his proposed triumphal arch in Washington, D.C. into a top-grade military complex. In a post on Sunday, the president said he made the decision at the strong request of the U.S. military, as well as national security purposes. He says the arch would house, store, and have the rapid ability to use large numbers of drones. This is SRN News.
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7: Foundations of Freedom. 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
8: Ronald Reagan understood that freedom sometimes requires more than quiet diplomacy. It requires moral clarity. On June 12, 1987, standing before the Brandenburg Gate in a divided Berlin, Reagan issued a direct challenge to Soviet leader Mikhail Gorbachev. "Mr. Gorbachev, tear down this wall." The Berlin Wall was more than concrete and barbed wire. It represented a system that restricted movement, divided families, and denied millions the freedoms Americans often take for granted. Reagan refused to treat that division as permanent. He understood that free nations must be willing to identify the difference between liberty and oppression, and have the courage to say so. 2 years later, the Berlin Wall fell. Freedom survives when people refuse to accept tyranny as inevitable. So when freedom is challenged today, will we have the courage to defend it with the same clarity?
9: 9:30 a.m. The Answer.
28: 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This product is not intended to diagnose, treat, cure, or prevent any disease.
29: Hi there, and welcome to Healthline by the fine folks at Purity Products. One of my favorite guests is on the line. We've got Chris Killam, also known as the Medicine Hunter, standing by now. CNN calls Chris the Indiana Jones of natural medicine because he's constantly scouring the globe, searching for natural remedies. You may have seen Chris on the Dr. Oz show or maybe on PBS or CBS and also on Fox News where he does a health segment. He's been featured in the New York Times and also on ABC's 2020. Anyway, Chris is joining us today to discuss not one, but three of the hottest nutritional ingredients out there on the market today. Even better, he's teamed up with Purity today to give away a complimentary bottle to everyone out there in the listening audience. So do not, I repeat, do not change that dial. But first, a quick introduction. Chris Killam is an author and an educator. He's written 14 books. He's conducted research in over 30 countries. Again, he's been on with Oprah and Friends and Dr. Oz. Chris, welcome back to the show.
30: Thank you so much. It's always a pleasure to have a great conversation with you.
29: Now, most of us are super busy these days. We want to stay healthy, but quite frankly, it can be daunting. you know, with all the different supplements out there. Now, Chris, you've traveled all over the world learning about different natural remedies. So you really know which ingredients to look for. So tell me this, besides a good multivitamin and some fish oil, maybe a few other things, go into the three super hot nutrients you've been so jazzed about lately.
30: Well, I'm happy to do that. The three super nutrients, as we like to say, are a green tea extract, a turmeric extract called curcumin, and an extract from red wine called resveratrol. And apropos of what you said about my traveling around the world, I've extensively investigated these in their host countries. So I've been in the green tea plantations of China and India and worked with top researchers of this ingredient in those countries. With turmeric, I've been deeply involved with turmeric researchers in India and seen all of that. And with resveratrol, I've worked with scientists in Europe and also in California and Chile and South Africa, all of which are major red wine producing areas. So I've had the opportunity to investigate these things in the field, meet with the top scientists, and my conclusion is that green tea, curcumin from turmeric root, and resveratrol from red wine are remarkable health-enhancing agents that everybody can benefit from in a very, very substantial way.
29: Now, Chris, let's talk about these big three. And it's interesting that they're all found in our diet and all are considered superfoods. The green tea, the curcumin, the resveratrol. Why did you want to combine the three? There's always a method to your madness, if I can say it that way, because you combine these things together. You call it a real game changer.
30: Well, you know, when I look at these, there actually isn't a reason to put them all in separate products. They do go very well together. As you said, they're all food derived. So it's kind of like you can make a salad if you choose out of many vegetables. You don't just have to have a bowl of lettuce or a bowl of cucumbers. And while that's a little bit simplistic, the fact is that all of these are very, very rich in groups of protective compounds that are both antioxidant, so they actually protect our organ systems, so they maintain a healthy inflammatory status in the body. And this is really a big breakthrough. I also like the idea that people can get a concentrated supplement of green tea extract, curcumin extract, and resveratrol in one product with truly meaningful amounts of each one, and not have to go out and basically buy a shopping cart full of stuff.
29: Now, let's dive into the headlines and the research, especially on this green tea, because it's absolutely amazing. I know in Asia they've been using it for thousands of years for healthy aging, but what are you seeing recently in the press? I know you told me the Nutrition Research Journal in its July 2012 issue revealed that green tea significantly increased plasma antioxidant activity and whole blood glutathione. Can you recap some of these headlines and tell me why you're such a green tea advocate?
30: Okay, what you just said about increasing plasma antioxidant activity is really critical. There are many antioxidants that people consume that don't actually wind up in the body, or they don't wind up in the body in any significant amounts. The green tea antioxidants, which we know are among the most highly beneficial antioxidants in the entire world, are very well absorbed. They improve plasma antioxidant activity. That is the blood concentration of antioxidants. So what happens is you get this great concentration of antioxidant substances, which are protective compounds floating around in the body and protecting the cells of your body, your organs, every part of your body from premature destruction due to exposure to environmental pollutants and things in the diet.
29: All right, let's switch gears and talk about this curcumin, which is number two on your list. And by the way, these three ingredients are all found in the new green tea combo formula. We're going to be offering a free bottle in a few minutes, but talk to me about the curcumin, which is spelled C-U-R-C-U-M-I-N. Now, most people haven't heard of it, but scientists and researchers know it's one of the most powerful superfoods on the planet. It can positively influence our DNA, maintain joint comfort, healthy inflammation, and more. Can you share some of the incredible headlines on curcumin and tell us why you use this? And we talked about this off air a few minutes ago, this patented curcumin with greater absorption.
30: Okay. Well, first of all, I think while people might not know the term curcumin, they may well know turmeric root, which is a yellow spice, and it shows up in curries, and it's part of the 5,000-year-old Indian Ayurvedic system of medicine. I've been studying turmeric and its derivative curcumin since the 1970s, and I'll say this right off the bat, that there are almost no plant materials in the world as extensively studied as this. A couple of thousand studies can be found in the scientific and medical literature. We know that curcumin is powerfully antioxidant. We know that it has a remarkable capacity to protect the liver, and the liver is our primary detoxifying organ. It greatly enhances joint health. So if people are experiencing joint discomfort due to overuse, this really helps to relieve that. And it's also what we call cardioprotective. It helps to protect the heart. It helps to maintain normal, healthy cholesterol. And one last thing that is really kind of astounding is that curcumin actually causes your body to produce what are called neuroprotective factors in the brain. So it causes your body to produce these agents in the brain that protect the actual tissue of the nerves and the brain itself. There's almost nothing else that we know of that does this. Specifically, the curcumin that you mentioned offers about 7 times the absorption of other curcumin. So when you take 250 milligrams of this stuff, you get about 7 times the activity that you would if you took, say, a comparable amount of another curcumin extract. So this, in my opinion, is one of the most life-enhancing, protective, totally beneficial substances on Earth, and it has just decades of scientific and medical studies to back it up.
29: Now, Chris, I know that we talked already about the green tea in the curcumin in your new green tea formula, which Purity is giving away for free today. But first, tell me about the third nutrient on the list, the resveratrol.
30: Well, resveratrol is one of those remarkable compounds that I just sort of shake my head at how many different things it does. It is found in grapes, in wine grapes. It also shows up in cranberries. What we know about resveratrol is that, like green tea and also like curcumin extract, it's profoundly antioxidant. But more than that, it shows significant properties. When you look at some of the things in the body that happen during aging as a result of fat accumulation in tissue and insulin sensitivity, resveratrol helps to protect against those things. It's a powerful immune regulator. And you know, our immune system is responsible for keeping us healthy. It is remarkably beneficial for the heart. And this is why it's considered one of the keys to the so-called French paradox. You know, the French drink a lot of red wine, they eat a lot of cheese, they smoke cigarettes, and they stay slim and they have good cardiovascular health, which just seems completely unfair. But resveratrol appears to be key in that. And additionally, there is a brain benefit like there is with the curcumin with blood flow to the brain. So when you take resveratrol, you get brain blood flow. This means you get more oxygen to the tissues of the brain. So this is on my short list for all those reasons and for about a dozen more that would just plain take too long to explain.
29: All right, again, we're talking with Chris Killam, also known as the Indiana Jones of natural medicine, sometimes called the medicine hunter as well. Chris, let's laser in on how this wonderful formula that you created in conjunction with Purity Products. I know that Purity's been in business now for, what is it, over 20 years. They've got a top rating from the Better Business Bureau, and people can get a complimentary bottle of this green tea CR today. We'll give that number out in a few minutes. But first, Chris, before we tell our listeners how they can get their very own complimentary bottle of green tea CR, tell me this. If you wanted to buy this green tea plus the patented curcumin plus the resveratrol, I mean, you'd spend close to probably at least $75 for all three bottles in the store. And yet today, Purity Products is giving away a free bottle. How are they able to do this?
30: Well, you can consider it kind of a smart bet. 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
29: 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Okay, Chris, talk about some of the headlines just on the green tea that we didn't get to yet. I understand that dieters just love green tea because it supports healthy fat metabolism. Is that right? And what does the research say about green tea when it comes to weight management?
30: Well, this is one of the especially wonderful things about green tea. We know that green tea has thermogenic properties. That is, it has heat-generating properties in the body, so it actually causes your body to burn more calories. So when you eat a meal, you're going to burn more calories from that meal as a result of taking a good, well-made, concentrated green tea extract. In addition, it has specific fat oxidation properties. It actually burns fat. I'm not suggesting that you're going to lose 20 pounds in a week, but I am saying that this is going to help your body to metabolize fat more efficiently. Over time, taking a green tea extract can help you to have a better fat to lean muscle ratio. So from a weight control standpoint, this is very good news. Additionally, green tea helps to stabilize blood glucose or blood sugar. And unstable blood sugar is one of the contributing factors to increased weight. So by stabilizing blood sugar, you have an effect on weight control and weight management. So it's really quite remarkable stuff. You need enough of it. We've got enough of it in Green Tea CR. It has to be the right extract. We've got the right extract. But the science is there for healthy weight management.
29: All right. Now, Chris, you say that with Purity's formula, it provides you with about 3 cups worth of green tea in each 2-capsule serving. So you get all of the green tea's concentrated benefits for energy, for heart health, for alertness in just 2 caps. Plus, you get the curcumin and the resveratrol, too. So it's easy. You call it your daily shortcut to better health. Explain this idea of a healthy shortcut and explain some of the top benefits as well.
30: Well, I mean, you could, for example, drink 3 cups of good concentrated green tea each day, eat at least 1 really rich curry made with a lot of turmeric root, and drink a couple of glasses of red wine. You could do that every day. Most people will not do that every day, but they still might want the benefits of three of the biggest superstar protective health-enhancing nutrients on the entire planet.
29: Again, we're talking with Chris Killam, the medicine hunter. Now, in this new green tea CR formula from Purity, it's really about the research. Share with us some of your favorite studies and the headlines on the curcumin that we didn't get to yet. I know this is one of your favorite ingredients for joint comfort and even for brain health.
30: Well, I especially like the liver protective, heart protective, and joint modifying properties of this stuff. The liver is our greatest detoxifying organ, and we know that we're constantly bombarded by toxins in the environment. In fact, blood studies show that newborn babies contain 200 industrial pollutants in their blood at the time of birth. So we need a functioning, super healthy, very strong liver. We might not think about our livers that much, but we need that. Mm-hmm. And we know that curcumin protects the liver. It keeps it strong. From a cardiac standpoint, it's highly beneficial for the heart. It's very good for maintaining healthy cholesterol and healthy platelet levels. And from a joint standpoint, we have innumerable studies showing overall improvement in joint health and relief and stable inflammatory activity, better joint mobility as a result of taking curcumin. I like the brain protective studies as well. You know, curcumin delivers all this, so I regard it as one of the single most important things that you can put in your body, and I'm very well aware that most people are not going to eat enough raw turmeric root to get the benefits that they should and that they can get from a concentrated curcumin extract.
29: All right, I want to remind people that they can call now to get started with a free bottle of Green Tea CR from Purity Products. 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Call now. All right, back to the show. Chris, I don't want to get too technical here, but these antioxidants in green tea are classified as polyphenols, and they really are super powerful and well-respected by scientists. But in this green tea CR formula, there's more. It's got the green tea, it's got the curcumin, the resveratrol that we talked about, plus grape seed extract, bioflavonoids, vitamin C. Can you talk to me about this array of really super antioxidants and polyphenols that you've put in the formula?
30: Well, yeah, I won't say that we kind of went overkill, but I will say that we really, really developed an efficient, comprehensive program here. Grape seed extract contain a group of highly specialized antioxidant compounds that not only do much of what I've already described, but also enhance the physical integrity of tissue in the blood vessels and the skin. So we put those in there for extra boost in antioxidant activity, but also for a specific type of activity that isn't as much addressed by the green tea, the curcumin, and the resveratrol. The bioflavonoids enhance the overall activity of vitamin C, and vitamin C itself is one of the most important nutrients that we can possibly take in. So I would say that we were very, very thorough. You know, when we went through what could be in this product, we said, you know, what would happen if we put in grape seed extract, bioflavonoids, and vitamin C? We realized that we would have an utterly superior formula. And just to reiterate, I want people to experience dynamic health. I want people to feel great. This formula, the Green Tea CR, will make you feel great. And that's the purpose of it.
29: All right, Chris, I love this green tea CR combination formula. And remember, the CR stands for curcumin and resveratrol. I love that with this complimentary bottle today, our listeners can get started for free. That's great value. What would people expect to pay if they bought all of these separately in the store?
30: Well, I think if they bought high-quality products that contain these ingredients, they'd be into it for about $75 or so, possibly even $80.
29: Yeah.
30: So they'd wind up spending appreciably more than they're going to spend on the green tea CR formula. And they still wouldn't get the grapeseed extract. They still wouldn't get the pine bark extract, the bioflavonoids, or the vitamin C.
29: Chris, what kind of results can people expect to see? What can they expect to feel once they start taking this formula?
30: I think that people will feel greater joint mobility and comfort. I think they'll feel more energy. Because these ingredients also help to stabilize and maintain natural healthy blood sugar control, I think they'll have more sustained energy throughout the day. And I would just suspect that people will have an experience of greater vitality. When you have a more highly functional immune system, you just feel more energy and better overall. It's kind of, you know, like those days when you get up and go, wow, I feel great. This is a wow, I feel great formula.
29: Now, Chris, the green tea CR, let me get this straight. It provides about 3 cups worth of green tea in each 2-capsule serving. Plus, you get the antioxidant equivalent of several servings of fruits and vegetables. Plus, you get the resveratrol and the joint comfort and brain function benefits of the curcumin. I mean, wow, all in one formula. In the last 2 minutes, talk to me about this shortcut to better health and why you want everyone listening to this program to call now for that complimentary bottle of green tea CR.
30: Okay. Fortunately, there's an immense body of science that has been growing steadily for the past 20 years, and it's really rich science now. We know that of the various plant-derived substances that exist, green tea extract, curcumin extract, and resveratrol extract are at the absolute top of the list of protective, vitality-enhancing,

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4: I'm Mary Rose. President Trump returns to the White House earlier than expected after leaving Camp David in Maryland.
5: FoxNews.com says Mr. Trump's return comes as the administration weighs its next steps in the war with Iran. The president's early return also comes ahead of his upcoming trip to New York for the UN General Assembly. Iran says it has revealed conditions to the U.S. through Qatar for ending the war, and is waiting for President Trump's response.
4: Correspondent Andrew Stewart. Several of the nation's largest left-leaning voter engagement and racial justice organizations are facing steep funding shortfalls and staffing cutbacks. Bob Agnew reports.
6: The shortfalls are setting off alarms among Democratic strategists who are betting on high turnout efforts this fall. Their financial woes are surfacing just as voting is getting underway in a midterm election that will determine control of Congress for the final 2 years of President Trump's term. In response, the Democratic National Committee says it's making what it calls historic investments in organizing what may be an uphill battle to get out the vote. Bob Agnew reporting.
4: Saudi Arabia has confirmed that Yemen's Houthi rebels tried to attack its capital with a ballistic missile. It was the first attack targeting Riyadh since the escalation in fighting between the Iran-backed Houthis and Yemeni government forces backed by the Saudis. The statement late Saturday by the Saudi-led coalition fighting the Houthis came long after the early morning attempt, which the coalition said was intercepted. The statement also said the Houthis tried to attack civilian infrastructure in the Red Sea port city of Yanbu, but they were thwarted. The recent fighting has opened a new front in the Iran war. More on these stories at townhall.com.

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2: This is just my theory, but I think artificial intelligence is rapidly gaining attention because we've lost so much natural intelligence. We've also lost wisdom because we have forgotten where it's located. How many young people read books? They appear to spend most of their time online. Many can't speak proper English. Their sentences are full of like and you know. Consider the rise of socialism. Americans have never had to live under socialism and have no idea what it costs in freedom, availability of food, and so much else. That the November midterm elections are close in so many states testifies to the ignorance of low-information voters. Why is James Tallarico so close in the Texas Senate race when he can quickly name his favorite drag queen and has said things about God and scripture that are untrue? For that matter, why did Republican voters pick Ken Paxton for Senate? Paxton is an adulterer and tax cheat who was impeached but not convicted by his own party in the state legislature. Republicans aren't arguing why their positions are best. It's mostly about personalities. Maybe that's why we need AI. I'm Cal Thomas.
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So, let's get into it.

0: I am so glad that you're here today. Thanks for tuning in to Pets Who Thrive Radio. Today, we are going to dive into a better understanding of vaccinations and expose some of the dangers associated with them. Why, as a society, are we so accepting of the fact that vaccinations are the standard of care when there is no scientific data to support it? We are taught from an early age that vaccinations will protect us from all of the diseases of the time, making us healthier as a result. Blindly trusting the advice of the medical profession, vaccinations are administered unnecessarily to people and pets alike under the guise of healthcare. In fact, the Center for Disease Control, the CDC, says that we should be vaccinated to protect us, theoretically, from 62 diseases. Not until someone becomes ill or even dies is the profession questioned for the heinous act of injecting a vial of toxic substances into the body, bypassing all of the natural mucosal passageways. In the book, Mark of the Beast, by Dr. Patricia Jordan, she states, "When you take a closer look, you'll see that vaccines cause more damage than good. More and more humans and pets are being vaccinated on a regular basis, with the result ending in acute and chronic diseases related to vaccinations. Chronic diseases have many names, including arthritis, hypo or hyperthyroidism, allergies, asthma, irritable bowel disease, repeated ear infections, skin disease, heart disease, diabetes, kidney failure, and cancer. To understand this epidemic, you must follow the money trail as it is related to vaccines. For example, the CDC spent $190 million to hide research that mercury is a neurotoxin and to disprove that mercury was linked to autism. I fear that my own personal experience of being diagnosed with type 1 diabetes at age 16 could have been linked to an autoimmune response from childhood vaccines. There is absolutely no history of diabetes in my family, which begs the question, why at this age would I have an autoimmune-induced destruction of islet cells in my pancreas? Some would just think it's bad luck, but knowing how vaccines alter the organism, it only makes sense that my immune system was turned on its head. Credit not the vaccine unless you give it credit for the chronic disease you or your animals now suffer from. And that quote is by Dr. Will Falconer. All of us were born with a beautiful innate immune system, otherwise known as the vital force. The vital force is there to stand up to anything that challenges it, like a great warrior ready for battle. It is a network of glands, nodes, and organs and must be supported constantly with nutrients that are species appropriate. Immune confusion and dysregulation occur with improper nutrition, vaccinations, and environmental toxins. When the immune system is dysregulated in our pets, many symptoms labeled as allergies occur. Instead of recognizing these symptoms as dysregulation of the immune system or a body that is not in homeostasis, most conventional veterinarians will administer antibiotics and steroids, which further dysregulate the immune system. Most conventional veterinarians are suppressing the symptoms that are warning signals that something is not right. And this is akin to unplugging the check engine light on your car. You're not getting to the bottom of it. The term vaccinosis was termed all the way back to the 1700s. However, best described by British physician named Dr. J. Compton Burnett in his book, Vaccinosis and Its Cure by Thuja. And it was written in 1884. Compton Burnett noticed that a number of diseases appeared in his patients after they were vaccinated with smallpox. The vaccine for smallpox was the first widely used on humans. Some of the diseases he saw were eczema, urinary tract infections, chronic ear infections, chronic headaches, and sore spines. Dr. Burnett coined the term vaccinosis. In its simplest sense, vaccinosis means illness that came about due to being vaccinated. Vaccinosis is chronic disease, and conventional medicine has no cure for chronic disease. Giving an antibiotic, a steroid, or a prescribed medicine such as Apoquil that is prescribed all too frequently will not cure chronic disease, but instead only mask symptoms and drive disease deeper into the body. Fear of succumbing to a disease or virus is the driving force behind the persistent use of vaccinations. What the general public, including doctors and veterinarians, do not know or choose not to believe is that by vaccinating, you are keeping mutations of the disease in play. Vaccines indeed are not safe. Rather, the mark of medical superstition and compulsory vaccinations is a sign of medical tyranny. That quote is by Dr. Patricia Jordan. The vaccine industry is corrupt and has been proven to go to many lengths to market vaccines as safe, effective, and preventative. Not only are they not safe, effective, and preventative, they destroy the immune system and create long-lasting chronic disease. Vaccines are a multi-billion dollar industry. The CDC makes recommendations to all 50 states on which vaccinations should be given. When the state receives federal funding for the vaccinations, they receive kickbacks from the CDC. Patricia Jordan, in her book entitled Mark of the Beast, Hidden in Plain Sight, references two individuals who have witnessed vaccine controversy in the U.S., Barbara Lowe Fisher and Dr. Harris Coulter. These two authors both agree that not only are vaccines the sacred cow of the public health care system, they have also become the golden calf. Unfortunately, due to the greed of the vaccine industry, people and animals suffer with insurmountable acute and chronic disease and even death in some cases. You do not have to go far to find story after story detailing how a recently vaccinated cat and or dog mysteriously came down with something. When the illness is outside of the 24-hour window of the administered vaccination, many veterinarians are quick to say that their illness is unrelated to the vaccines. Because of this, adverse vaccine reactions are grossly underreported, to the tune of less than 10%. To make matters worse, the veterinarians that try to report adverse vaccine reactions are ridiculed by the drug company, making it a painstakingly difficult assignment. Furthermore, many of the companies who make vaccines are the same companies that make the drugs used to treat vaccine reactions. Dr. Henry R. Bybee of Norfolk, Virginia, has publicly stated, "My honest opinion is that vaccine is the cause of more disease and suffering than anything I could name." Vaccinations are an assault to the immune system. They include dangerous and toxic substances, including, but not limited to, formaldehyde, which is a cancer-causing agent, latex, egg protein, aborted fetal tissue, antibiotics, pig and horse blood, dog and monkey kidney, rabbit brain, antifreeze, sorbitol, sucrose, pus, feces, urine, and fungi. Additionally, vaccines include adjuvants, substances that enhance the antibody production, including mercury and aluminum, and both of which have been proven as neurotoxins. It's no wonder so many people and animals alike suffer from neurological disorders and from allergies to latex and eggs. None of these ingredients are substances that a body would encounter as part of a natural immunity to disease, therefore creating an unnatural response. Vaccinations work by inducing a stronger disease, which repels weaker natural disease. Every vaccinated being has a vaccine-induced disease, which has caused the suppression of cellular immune response. The act of vaccination creates a completely dysregulated and confused immune system. And that is a quote by Alexandra Mykic in her book, Immune Doggy, Four Pillars of Dynamic Immunity. Okay, so we need to take a quick break here. Hang on. We'll be right back. This is Pets Who Thrive Radio.
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0: Welcome back to Pets Who Thrive Radio. I'm Tammy Keene. Let's get right back into our discussion.
15: A better understanding of vaccinations and expose some of the dangers associated with them. Vaccines bypass all of the natural pathways of the immune system, including that of the mucous membranes of the nose and mouth. The immune system is a wonderful and complex entity involving several organs, including the spleen, lymph nodes, tonsils, liver, thymus, and bone marrow. By bypassing all of the natural pathways of the immune system with a subdermal injection of toxic substances sends the immune system into a panic. This panic sounds off alarms and alerts to all of the organism's defense systems without the ability to ever rid itself of this foreign invader. This sets the body up for chronic inflammation and disease as the immune system is working overtime to battle this enemy, otherwise known as a vaccine. Recently, many pet owners have turned to titer testing in lieu of vaccinations. However, titer testing is not as straightforward as you may think. A titer is a blood test that measures the amount of antibody in the blood to a particular disease. So a titer used to detect antibodies to the parvovirus would show the amount of antibodies against parvo that a dog has had in their blood. The problem with this approach is that low titers do not equate with lack of protection, especially if measured several years after the original vaccination. The evidence is strong that immunity persists for years or for life from vaccines given early in life, and the risk of chronic illness is significantly increased with vaccine repetition. But to take it a step further, let's look at the two components of the immune system, humoral immunity and cell immunity. Humoral immunity is affected by antibodies in the blood. These antibodies originate from B cells, and when titer tests are done, these are the antibodies that are measured. Cell-mediated immunity depends on a variety of cells, including T cells and NK cells. NK cells, also known as natural killer cells, are a type of immune cell that has granules or small particles with enzymes that can kill tumor cells or cells infected with the virus. The cell-mediated arm of the immune system can be studied. However, it is normally relegated to research labs. This is not typically something the average pet owner could afford to have done on their pet. Then there are memory cells. These cells hold memory from previously exposed viruses, either by natural exposure or by vaccination. Memory cells are long-lived and have specific memory about foreign invaders they have encountered. So are titer tests reliable? Currently, titer tests are the most available way to measure immunity to certain diseases, but we must understand that there are parts of the immunity picture that titers are unable to show us. For example, they only measure one part of the immunity, the antibodies produced against a specific disease. What is not measured by a titer test is any part of the cell-mediated immunity, especially the memory cells. Unfortunately, as a result of a low titer test, many pet parents are quick to give their dog a booster when in reality, their pet has immunity to that particular disease, most likely for life of the pet. A low titer can be a sign that the individual has not been exposed to the disease measured. Therefore, the titer has not needed to rise to mount an immune response. A mentor once explained that immunity is akin to being pregnant. Either you are or you're not. A low titer also equals immunity. One of the most controversial vaccines to date, no doubt, is the rabies vaccine. There are two basic forms of law. One is the legal, constitutional, and common law that this country was founded on. And the other is colorable law passed by administrative agencies and bureaucrats who have been given so-called authority to pass laws. According to Dr. John Fundin's NaturalRearing.com and the Big Scam Rabies Vaccination, any and all mandatory rabies vaccination programs are colorable law in that they have been passed and mandated upon the pet-owning public by certain vested in. These groups include veterinarians and medical organizations. Second are the local animal control personnel, bureaucrats, and politicians. All of their intentions are powered by greed, power, and control. The rabies law was put into place to protect the human population. Sadly, the outcomes of this colorable law has led to unnecessary long-term damage to our pets. Many veterinarians make it common practice to vaccinate for rabies with an arbitrary, unscientific interval, whether it be 1 year or 3 years for the lifetime of the animal for their own monetary benefit. What is not considered by these lawmakers is the level of risk an animal may have to contracting the rabies virus. For instance, if a pet mostly lives indoors in an area where rabies is non-existent, or if they live in a high-risk rabies endemic area, these same veterinarians are administering the rabies vaccine are unlikely to tell you the risk associated with this highly toxic cocktail. Due to the extremely high adverse reactions from vaccines, and namely the rabies vaccination, Chris Christine has dedicated herself to educating other pet owners of the dangers of vaccinations by forming the Rabies Challenge Fund. Chris Christine unfortunately lost her dog Meadow after developing a mast cell cancerous tumor at the site of the most recent rabies vaccination. The Rabies Challenge Fund was put into place to challenge the belief that a 3-year booster is necessary when data from serological studies conducted by Dr. Ronald Schultz show antibody titers that confer immunity to rabies 7 years after vaccination. More than ever, pet parents must be informed as to how to navigate through this very agenda-driven, bureaucratic process to protect their pet from short and long-term vaccine damage. If you believe a law is immoral, you have a duty to disobey it. And that quote is by Pat McKay, from the book Natural Immunity. As part of my due diligence in learning more about the vaccination requirements in place from local boarding and grooming facilities, I contacted 6 boarding facilities and 3 groomers within a 10-mile radius. My questions were, would you accept titer tests in lieu of vaccination records for my dog to either be boarded there or to be groomed at your facility? And then the other question was, would my dog be able to either be boarded or groomed at your facility with a vaccination waiver from my veterinarian that states vaccinations would be detrimental to my pet's health? The results were as follows. 3 of the 6 boarding facilities said that they would not accept titers in lieu of vaccinations, no exceptions. 3 said that they would accept titers for parvo, distemper, adenovirus, and rabies. The dog that I was using for this example has had all of the above titers completed on her. I'll also let them know that she was 14 and a half years old. The sticking point, however, for all of the facilities that I contacted was the requirement for the Bordetella vaccination. All said that I could not board her without Bordetella unless I had proof from my veterinarian that she could not receive it for medical reasons. Several of them even stated that seniors and puppies are even more susceptible to kennel cough, making it more important that she have this vaccine prior to boarding. One of the 3 groomers that I contacted said that they would accept titers in lieu of vaccinations. However, one of them said that I would have to sign a waiver for the Bordetella vaccination. In conclusion of this fact-finding mission, it is more evident than ever that most boarding and grooming facilities have blindly placed their trust in unscientific and unproven practices in the name of prevention. Uneducated and uninformed consumers willingly comply with these mandated vaccination requirements, unknowingly putting their pet in danger of acquiring acute or chronic lifetime disease and illness. Unfortunately, there is no room in nature for straying from nature's laws of health without experiencing recourse. As always, everything I do is about your dogs and your cats and trying to keep them as healthy as possible. Okay, so we need to take a quick break here. Hang on. Coming up next on Pets Who Thrive Radio is going to be talking all about the importance of detoxing your pet.
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11: They call me Prince like I'm royalty or something, but the places I've lived ain't no palaces. So I don't need grilled salmon or a new scratching post. Just give me a cardboard box and a can of tuna and we're good. You can even change my name. I'm cool being the kitty formerly known as Prince.
16: A person is the best thing to happen to a shelter pet. Be that person. Adopt.
17: With SRN News, I'm Mary Rose. President Trump says he's converting his proposed triumphal arch in Washington, D.C. into a top-grade military complex. In a post Sunday, the president said he made the decision at the strong request of the U.S. military as well as national security purposes. The president says the arch would house, store, and have the rapid ability to use large numbers of drones plus snipers on both the roof and plaza areas. And the president will meet with New York City Mayor Zohran Mamdani on Monday. The mayor's office confirmed the two will meet to discuss issues affecting New Yorkers while the president is in town for the United Nations General Assembly meeting. President Trump is set to deliver remarks on Tuesday and meet with global leaders. This will be the 3rd public meeting between President Trump and Mamdani. This is SRN News.
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19: Foundations of Freedom, a look at America's founding principles and the leaders who shaped our nation. Ronald Reagan understood that freedom sometimes requires more than quiet diplomacy. It requires moral clarity. On June 12, 1987, standing before the Brandenburg Gate in a divided Berlin, Reagan issued a direct challenge to Soviet leader Mikhail Gorbachev. "Mr. Gorbachev, tear down this wall." The Berlin Wall was more than concrete and barbed wire. It represented a system that restricted movement, divided families, and denied millions the freedoms Americans often take for granted. Reagan refused to treat that division as permanent. He understood that free nations must be willing to identify the difference between liberty and oppression, and have the courage to say so. 2 years later, the Berlin Wall fell. Freedom survives when people refuse to accept tyranny as inevitable. So when freedom is challenged today, will we have the courage to defend it with the same clarity?
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0: Welcome back to Pets Who Thrive Radio. I'm Tammy Keene. Let's get right back into our discussion.
1: Talking all about the importance of detoxing your pet. So why would we even want to look at this? First of all, our world is chock full of toxins. And if you look at Webster's Dictionary, the definition of toxin is containing or being poisonous material, especially when capable of causing death or serious debilitation. According to the infographic, Man the Chemical Ape, there is what's called body burden, and which equals the number of chemicals that accumulate in the human body. So we are all polluted, but to what extent? There are over 70,000 plus chemicals in commercial use in America and 35,000 plus in Canada. 2,000 plus new synthesized chemicals are introduced in the U.S. every year. In cosmetics, you have 5,000 new chemicals, pesticides, 500, food, 3,200, consumer goods, 1,050. Modest estimates have suggested that we're exposed to more than 700,000 different toxic chemicals on a daily basis. This doesn't even include the crazy poisons that GMO companies are pumping into the food supply. According to Global Healing Center, it isn't abnormal to be exposed to over 2.1 million toxins each and every day. Even research from the University of California shows how the average person is being exposed to cancerous levels of toxins like arsenic, dioxins, and DDE. These toxins aren't only made available to our body, organs, blood, and cells when we eat and drink them, but also when we breathe them or simply come in contact with them. Scientists are now realizing the chemicals found in a wide array of household goods are more toxic than previously thought. Since health and wellness is not simply about diet and exercise, but also about limiting exposure to toxic things, it's a good idea to become aware of these items and take actions to remove them whenever possible. So some of our daily toxin that we're exposed to every single day comes from perfumes and colognes, cleaning products, air fresheners, plastic food containers, plastic water bottles, cosmetics, antiperspirants, fabric softeners, nonstick cookware, shower curtains, bug sprays, canned food lined in a BPA pan, corn and soybeans, dry clean clothes, and cell phones, which put off an unhealthy amount of radio frequency causing electromagnetic field pollution or EMF. RF, which is radio frequency exposure, has been linked with a wide variety of diseases such as cancer, immune dysfunction, neurological disease, and reproductive disorders. Always place an EMF protector on your smartphone to protect yourself from exposure. And if you need some help with that, I can help you. Toxins can worsen, cause, or accelerate many health problems in people and pets. But many of the toxins that can dramatically impact our own and our pets' health are hidden. And we may be unknowingly contributing to the load of toxins we and our pets have in our bodies. While toxins are bad for us, they can be even more devastating to our pets for several reasons. First, pets are generally much smaller than we are, with smaller organs of elimination like the liver, kidneys, and lungs. When exposed to toxins, their body must work much harder than ours to eliminate them. Second, pets have a shorter lifespan, which translates into a limited amount of time they have for their bodies to eliminate toxins gradually. Pets live close to the ground where many toxins can be found. When something smells or tastes off-putting to our pets, they're not able to tell us. They count on us to provide a clean, safe environment. Let's look at what some of the most common toxins our pets are exposed to. Toxins enter your pet's body in several different ways. Vaccinations. Vaccines contain several heavy metals, including mercury, aluminum, both of which are neurotoxins. Pesticides. This includes walking on or eating grass that is treated with weed killers and pesticides, along with the conventional method of heartworm, flea, and tick prevention. All of these items contain a large toxin load and have been linked to many health issues, including seizures, autoimmune disease, and even death. Pet food. Low-quality commercial pet foods and treats contain all sorts of chemicals like preservatives, food coloring, and ethoxyquin, which are all very toxic to our pets. Drinking water. Tap water contains chlorine and fluoride, both very toxic to us and our pets. Unbalanced microbiome. A GI tract that is out of balance can lead to an overgrowth of yeast and bacteria, which creates a toxic environment, leading to many health issues, including leaky gut. Leaky gut wreaks havoc on our pet's entire system. Symptoms manifest in several ways: inflammation, allergies, itchy red skin and ears, digestive upsets, including vomiting and or diarrhea. In a healthy body, toxins are being constantly eliminated through the organs, which include the liver, kidneys, intestines, lungs, and the largest eliminative organ, the skin. Unfortunately, the toxin load that our pets are bombarded with on a daily basis is much more than their organs can eliminate on their own. Left unchecked, this can potentially cause serious health issues. When toxins accumulate in their system quicker than can be eliminated, our pets can become immunocompromised and become susceptible to illness, disease, and possibly cancer. As toxins build, you may also notice them feeling lethargic or not as spunky as they once were. Fortunately, ours and our pets' bodies are able to eliminate a reasonable amount of toxins and restore itself when given the proper support with diet, supplements, and lifestyle changes. To make it easy, I put together 9 steps to help detoxify your pet. Number 1, feed a fresh raw food diet and avoid highly processed foods. Feeding a fresh diet nourishes the body for our canine and feline companions. When the body is fed what it was meant to eat, it will naturally start to detox. If you aren't able to feed a diet consisting of 100% raw, some is better than none. Studies show that health benefits are achieved when at least 20% of the diet consists of raw, fresh food. For detox purposes, though, the more raw food you can feed, the better. Number 2, add in fresh, cruciferous, organic veggies. Researchers at Purdue University found that dogs that ate their veggies 3 times a week or more had a whopping 90% decrease in cancer risk. Fresh, cruciferous veggies have many benefits. First, they're rich in vitamins and minerals, chlorophyll, and antioxidants. Their powerful ability to decrease chronic inflammation and fight cancer. They help detoxify the liver, and they assist in crowding out bad bacteria in the gut, just to name a few. Some examples of these powerhouse veggies: bok choy, broccoli, Brussels sprouts, cabbage, cauliflower, collard greens, kale, rutabaga, and turnip. One very important point: in order to reap the rewards of these veggies, they must be chopped and allowed to sit 5 minutes prior to feeding them. This process is what activates the most important part of the veggies, sulforaphane. A couple of my favorite ways to give my dogs organic greens is by using the Green Juju Blends or the Bones & Co. Bark Boost. Both use only organic veggies and are finely chopped, allowing for the most benefit. Number 3, lessen toxin exposures. Minimize vaccinations. According to Dr. Todd Cooney, most pets obtain natural immunity by the time they are a year old, regardless of vaccination status. The more vaccines that are given, the more damage that is done, and autoimmune disease is common after vaccinations. It can manifest in many ways, including horrible allergy-like symptoms, yeast overgrowth, ear infections, behavior changes, and other chronic diseases like arthritis, diabetes, thyroid imbalances, and cancer. Additionally, vaccines contain very toxic ingredients, including mercury, aluminum, and formaldehyde. Avoid pesticides. Pesticides range from products sprayed in the house and yard to your pet's monthly heartworm medicine and flea and tick preventative. Many pet parents do not realize how toxic these products are and the litany of side effects that can ensue by giving these products in the name of prevention. These preventatives can cause autoimmune disease, neurological issues, including seizures, and place a load on the liver and kidneys since the body recognizes them as toxins.
0: Okay, so we need to take a quick break here. Hang on. We'll be right back. 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
10: The residents of a neighborhood in San Marcos, California, near San Diego, have flown the Stars and Stripes for decades. But the other day, several other residents received warning letters from the Homeowners Association telling them to either remove Old Glory or face a $100 fine. The Ambiance Owners Association governs the neighborhood where homes average about $1 million. The HOA argued the American flag represented a political view and would degrade the neighborhood. Amy told the California Post that she was outraged by the threats, says the American flag is a symbol of freedom. Yet another reason why homeowners should do their homework and make sure they do not buy a home in a neighborhood that is governed by communists. Be sure to get a copy of my new book, The Golden Age, available at your favorite bookstore. Good day.
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0: Welcome back to Pets Who Thrive Radio. I'm Tammy Keene. Let's get right back into our discussion.
1: Talking all about the importance of detoxing your pet. There are many alternatives to these harmful pesticides that do not cause life-altering effects. One of my favorites to use in place of toxic heartworm pills is the herbal supplement Amber Naturals HWF, which stands for heartworm free. For fleas and ticks, there are also many alternatives to the spot-on or once-monthly flea and tick preventative. Some of my favorites include Cedarside and Wonderside, both of which are cedar oil-based. Buck Mountain Parasite Dust contains organic neem powder, organic yarrow powder, and food-grade diatomaceous earth powder. There are also several essential oils that work well at preventing parasites. All of these options are safe alternatives to many of the toxic conventional flea and tick products. Number four, use natural supplements to assist the body with detoxifying. When the body becomes overrun with toxins, we must step in to assist it. Homeopathy is an amazing healing modality that has been around for over 200 years. It is a marriage of art and science. From the founder of homeopathy, Samuel Hahnemann, in his own words, states, "The highest ideal of therapy is to restore health rapidly, gently, permanently, to remove and destroy the whole disease in the shortest, surest, least harmful way, according to clearly comprehensible principles." In summary, homeopathy is the use of medicines to cure disease. And although there is so much that goes into choosing the right remedy for each person and case, there are a few that have been known for their ability to detox. For example, J. Compton Burnett wrote a book titled Vaccinosis and Its Cure by Thuja. This book cites many examples of severe cases of disease in humans and how Thuja helped to cure them. His conclusion, these people had been vaccine damaged and Thuja had a curative effect. There are two other remedies that seem to follow Thuja well, and those are sulfur and silica. If you want to learn more about homeopathy, there is an amazing book that really simplifies it, and it's called Homeopathy Beyond Flat Earth Medicine by Timothy R. Dooley. Glacier Peak Holistic Super Cleanse. Super Cleanse is a detox for dogs and cats. It's a combination of clenoptilite with Thorvin kelp. This combination has shown to be a powerhouse of nutrition to assist with trace mineral deficiencies and eliminate toxins on a daily basis. Super Cleanse may support detoxification, removing heavy metals, a healthy thyroid, healthy tissue, skin, hair, eyes and nails, immune system, cleansing blood vessels, balanced nerve function, female organs, and tone a weak uterus, aid in hormone balance. Milk thistle. Use milk thistle to boost the liver. Milk thistle is also called silymarin. It's an herb that can help the liver process toxins and avoid liver damage. It stimulates the renewal of liver cells, and it helps cleanse the liver of harmful toxins. Use milk thistle if your dog's been exposed to extra toxins, and it can also help if your dog already has liver disease. But don't give milk thistle all the time. Most herbalists say you should use it to support the liver when it's under extra stress. Give it for periods of 3 to 6 weeks, then take a break. Always buy organic milk thistle if you can, and it's typically available in capsules, powder, and tincture form. Burdock root. Burdock root has many different benefits. First, it's a blood purifier. You may have never thought about whether your blood needs purified or not, but the bloodstream can become loaded with toxins, just like other parts of the body. Burdock root purifies the blood by pulling out toxins and pollutants. Healing for the skin. Toxins in the body and in the bloodstream can contribute to skin problems. Taking burdock root will help clear out those toxins. Burdock root is also considered a cooling herb and helps to cool hot, inflammatory skin conditions like red, irritated skin, or hot spots. Liver cleanser. Burdock stimulates bile production and helps to flush out toxins in the liver. Anti-cancer. Burdock root has long been considered a cancer fighter in the herbal world and is one of the key ingredients of a Native American anti-cancer formula known as Essiac. Dandelion root. When it comes to liver health, dandelion roots are beneficial. The roots contain compounds that cause an increase in bile production, which helps improve digestion. In addition to this, the increase in bile production also assists the liver in digesting foods and removing toxins quickly, as well as efficiently cleaning the liver. Dandelion root is also filled with vital vitamins and minerals. Amber Naturals Liver Support and Kidney Support. Amber Naturals Liver Support is a superior combination of organic herbs, including burdock root, to support normal liver functions. This formula works by drawing unwanted chemicals, toxins, pollutants, and heavy metals from the liver. It supports normal bile flow, detoxification of the lymphatic system, normal elimination of free radicals, and the body's normal immune system after vaccinations. Amber Naturals Kidney Support is packed with antioxidants. The kidney rejuvenator or kidney support helps to support the normal function and health of the kidneys. This natural blend of herbs can help with normal kidney function, normal urine pH, normal purification process of foreign contaminants. Number five, exercise. Our pets benefit from regular exercise as much as we do. Exercise has many benefits for your pet's organs of elimination. It improves the movement of waste materials through the digestive tract, which reduces the toxic effects of a too sluggish bowel. Exercise also improves circulation of blood and lymph fluid, your pet's two primary means of moving toxins and cellular debris through the body for elimination. Number six, heal the gut. Just like us, 80 to 90% of our pet's immune system resides in the gut. Many dogs are suffering from leaky gut and need some added support to heal by adding in a few supplements that support and soothe the gut, like enzymes, pre and probiotics, slippery elm bark, L-glutamine, marshmallow root, and aloe vera. Number seven, clean filtered water. Give only fresh, filtered, unchlorinated, non-fluoridated water. Chlorine and fluoride are very hard on our pet systems and are also recognized as toxins in their bodies. Many people drink filtered water already. Your pets need it too. Number eight, eliminate household chemicals. Unfortunately, cleaning products and solvents like those found in air fresheners, scented plug-ins, laundry products, and even dryer sheets are toxic to us and our pets. These products are laden with chemicals typically unregulated and untested by U.S. health protection agencies, and many of them are known to cause or worsen respiratory conditions like asthma in people and pets. Look for 100% natural cleaning products or make your own. There are many resources online for making cleaning products from ingredients like vinegar, baking soda, and lemon juice. Number nine, detox your pet's skin and coat. The skin is the largest eliminative organ that we and our pets have, making it very important to take care of. Since cats and dogs eliminate toxins through their skin, a regular brushing regimen will help your pet's skin breathe and facilitate this process. Regular grooming also removes dust and debris that may contain toxic residue. When bathing, keep in mind that a healthy dog only needs a couple of baths per year unless something outside the norm happens. When bathing, choose your shampoo and other grooming products wisely. Many shampoos contain many toxic ingredients, which strips our pet's coat of its necessary oils and beneficial bacteria. The ones that are most damaging are the medicated ones that include chlorhexidine. Chlorhexidine can cause skin irritation and can cause more skin problems as a result. A few things to keep in mind when your pet is detoxing. As toxins die off, this can create what is called a healing crisis or Herxheimer reaction, which simply means that your pet is detoxing quicker than the eliminative organs can keep up. When this happens, many pet parents become concerned or discouraged as it appears that they are getting worse. Their body is finally being supported, allowing the toxins to make their way out. It is very important to stay the course and continue the detox and make some modifications as needed. Well, that's going to do it for today's program. I want to say thank you to our great sponsors. Thank you to all the radio stations coast to coast for playing the show.
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Hey, it's Dr. Marty here with some really exciting news. 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And because it's freeze-dried, this food doesn't require any refrigeration. Dog parents can serve Nature's Blend

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8: News this hour from Town Hall. I'm Mary Rose. President Trump returned to the White House Saturday evening after cutting short his stay at Camp David as the administration weighs its next steps on Iran and prepares for next week's UN General Assembly. As artificial intelligence panic grows, one prominent Trump advisor is urging the administration not to overact.
9: Anthropic CEO Dario Amodei warns that advanced AI may pose serious risks. But David Sachs pushes back, arguing companies shouldn't use fear to demand cartels or government approval before launching products. Sachs says existing antitrust and product liability laws are enough, and that Washington should avoid unnecessary regulation. The bigger danger, he says, may be falling behind China. For President Trump, the message is simple. Keep America innovating and let Congress handle the rest. Richard Boyd reporting.
8: Democrats are doubling down in Michigan, pouring millions into a Senate race. Republicans see as a major pickup opportunity. Correspondent Ron Taylor reports.
10: According to Axios, Senate Majority PAC aligned with Chuck Schumer is spending another $10 million to support Abdul El-Sayed, bringing its Michigan spending to $30 million. El-Sayed says every path to a Democratic Senate majority runs through Michigan. Republicans are backing former Congressman Mike Rogers and see the race as a chance to flip the seat. The massive spending signals Democrats may be worried about their candidate choices. Ron Taylor reporting.
8: The U.S. says it killed four people in an airstrike on a drug boat in the Caribbean. U.S. Southern Command made the announcement in a post on Saturday and said confirmed intelligence revealed that the vessel was involved in narco trafficking. More on these stories at townhall.com.
11: The midterms are almost here, and Republicans could be in deep trouble. Polls show Democrats leading in key races. Tonight, Rob Finnerty on Newsmax reveals the growing threat from the DSA and the radical left. With less than 60 days to go, Finnerty says it's time for the GOP to hit the panic button. The House may go, and control of the Senate is up for grabs. Gas prices, mortgage rates, health care, and out-of-control national debt. Americans are angry, and the progressive left wants total control of Congress. Tallarico, El-Sayed, AOC, Bernie Sanders. Finnerty reveals President Trump's secret plan to fight back and what you can do to help him. Don't miss Finnerty tonight at 8 p.m. Eastern on Newsmax. 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
1: Foundations of Freedom. A look at America's founding principles and the leaders who shaped our nation.
2: Ronald Reagan understood that freedom sometimes requires more than quiet diplomacy. It requires moral clarity. On June 12, 1987, standing before the Brandenburg Gate in a divided Berlin, Reagan issued a direct challenge to Soviet leader Mikhail Gorbachev. "Mr. Gorbachev, tear down this wall." The Berlin Wall was more than concrete and barbed wire. It represented a system that restricted movement, divided families, and denied millions the freedoms Americans often take for granted. Reagan refused to treat that division as permanent. He understood that free nations must be willing to identify the difference between liberty and oppression, and have the courage to say so. 2 years later, the Berlin Wall fell. Freedom survives when people refuse to accept tyranny as inevitable. So when freedom is challenged today, will we have the courage to defend it with the same clarity?
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3: Have you ever noticed that the very qualities that make you successful, your drive, commitment, desire to give your best, can also be the things pulling your life out of balance? 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Today's question is one many high-performing professionals wrestle with. How can we maintain a healthy balance between our professional and personal lives, especially when our high expectations and drive to give our best in both continually pull us towards imbalance? If you struggle trying to be everything, everywhere, stay with us, because today we're exploring how to align our choices with our values and to recognize when our greatest strengths begin working against us. And what are the small but meaningful things that we can do that allows us to show up for both our work and the people we love? Today's question was brought to us by Maryland out there in Wisconsin. Maryland, how are you?
5: Hello, Cora. I am great. How are you?
3: Well, I'm just absolutely thrilled that you are with us today on the show. I know how much I enjoy visiting with you, and I love this question. And I'm just excited where this conversation will go.
5: Likewise, I am as well. Thank you for having me.
3: Yeah. You know, when you had initially brought this question forth, one of the things that I thought was most important about that was you talking about, you know, I have self-awareness. I've done the training. I am a leader. I have a very strong set of values, and I'm deeply committed to my faith. My work provides me many tools and resources, and I have tools and techniques. I have a strong toolbox, but it's still a challenge to be all the things we want to be for ourselves and others. Do you want to visit that again for the listeners? Like, what is that like?
5: Yeah. I mean, it's a journey. I would say a passionate journey that I'm on, that as you kind of introduced us into this is, really trying to figure out where I like to stay engaged absolutely with everything with my boys and my family.
3: Yes.
5: I also love to stay engaged, right, with my faith and, and showing up and ensuring that that I'm not teetering there and that I give my all there to God and the purpose that we have. And then as you mentioned, high performing. I absolutely love what I do. I love helping others, whether that be to achieve their financial dreams, their goals, my team members, all of it. It encapsulates a lot. And then with that, today we have so many influences at our fingertips.
3: Absolutely.
5: And I will say, I like a lot of them. They're really great. And so every time I sit here and I'm like, and I start spiraling, I guess that's the word I'm going to use today, is I start spiraling and I'm like, whoa, why am I feeling at this moment depleted when I know I'm doing so much good and showing up? And then all of a sudden I'm like, whoa, where am I? What's going on?
3: No, that.
5: But that's kind of where it kind of comes in. So you stated it really well. And I think it's just really trying to figure out steps that can help ensure that when I feel that spiral or that teeter, what are some really good steps that help bring me back? So I show up the absolute best, not just for others, but for myself as well.
3: And I would add, as a high level leader in your organization, other people are looking up to you.
5: Yeah.
3: As a mature person in your church community, people are looking up to you. So the more you can manage this and role model it for others, you're helping others as well.
5: Yeah.
3: So let's dig in. Let's dig in.
5: Yeah.
3: We're talking about balance, not just your schedule, right? But like you said, there's natural tension between the different aspects of our life. Very natural. Mm-hmm. And there's the us that's a professional, the us that's a member of our family, and the us that's a part of our community and our church, right?
5: Mm-hmm.
3: So we have these natural tensions that exist, and what we want to do is have healthy tension, not dysfunctional, that causes us to spiral or to teeter. So one of the things that I would ask, when you are feeling that the depletion or the teetering, what is the experience? What's the tension? What's the experience? Just kind of briefly describe that for us. What is, when you say I start to spiral, what does that feel like or look like to you?
5: I would say, what does that feel like? It really has a feeling of that maybe I dropped the ball in some way, or I just have so many activities that I'm like, okay, how am I going to make sure that I don't drop a ball? I'm like, okay, there's that deadline. There's like 10 deadlines in front of me, and they're coming up. And yes, we're moving the needle on things. But I also know there's like a lot of activities at home too.
3: What did I miss? What did I not do?
5: Yeah. I'm like, wait a minute. There's something that I just know is going to be out there. And then ultimately I think whenever I start is like, okay, am I having my quiet time? Did I put enough time of my quiet time for prayer? Am I praying on the things that, really matter, or am I into just a routine of prayer? I think that's where I start, is if I don't have that moment of true calmness, that then I go in even more confident in all of the different tasks, because I know I can handle them and I got them.
3: Sure.
5: And we're going to get there, because time and time again, I've been able to show up. We've shown up. We've been able to make it all accomplished. And for my husband, who's more of a planner and more of a, hey, let's make sure this is, I'm like, nope, it'll all come together.
3: Yeah.
5: Just trust me.
3: And he wants to trust the plan. Yeah. So
5: I think the key is probably realistically is that I don't feel connected in the values that are so important to me. Do I actually turn around? That feeling is, whenever I sit and my son's telling me about his day, are we looking at each other and am I really hearing it in that moment? Or do I have everything running through my mind of all my tasks?
3: Sure. That's great, great description. Thank you. And I think I would assume a lot of people can really relate to that. Thank you for your honesty. And You know, one of the things we do know is that our values are meant to guide us, just like you're describing. But often, many of the leaders I work with find the same thing, Maryland. It's the pressure we feel from a value when we're pushing it beyond its healthy limits, where commitment can become overwork, responsibility can mean carrying everything, excellence means perfection. So before we start to manage the pressure, we need to understand the value behind it. And I love that you kind of came circling around that, because I think what is important, what I want to ask is, and I think you kind of said it, but maybe articulate it for us, which of the values are being well served and which ones are receiving what's left over? Because you kind of talked about, when I get out of sync, I'm not giving the time to my prayer, my quiet time, I feel. So which one is getting the time and which one is underserved?
5: That's a good way to put it. That's a great way to articulate it into very simple terms of my values, in whether, however you have them, right, is my faith, my family, obviously my work and community that kind of go because we are so entrenched in everything that we do within there. And when one is not getting what I believe probably needs to be there, I don't ever like to blame the other, like the other one that's there. It's just like, it's not really, it's the pressure that I have on here. And where am I, you know, and then where am I going to, you know, move that time to, and how I can't add any more time to the day.
3: And if you find out how, I need to know.
5: I think everybody would love that. That would be my superpower.
3: Yeah. And it's really interesting, because when we look at the value beneath the pressure, it's the behavior that gets built up around us, and we find ourselves falling into routines or habits. So we'll look at the behavior in a moment. This is Coach Cora with Marilyn from Wisconsin on 9:30 a.m. The Answer. And she's bringing forth the question about the natural tension that exists between being our best at all aspects of our life. So Marilyn, if we think about separating the value from the behavior, right? Let's assume you're very solid in your values and committed to those values, but sometimes behavior grows up around those, and it's more the behavior that's in competition, not the values that are in conflict. Would you agree with that?
5: Yeah. Tell me more about that with the behaviors. Tell me a little bit more what you mean by that.
3: Sure. I'll respond to your question with a question. How's that? What happens when your strong value is underserved? What do you do? And we could just use what you had said as an example. When I'm not taking my quiet time, when I'm not engaging in my spirituality, I'm off. So kind of talk about what is the value that's being served, and how do you underserve that value? Your faith.
5: I think if I'm understanding it correctly, like, what do I do, or what am I doing with my time, per se? Like, what am I doing?
3: Your time, your emotion, your resources. Tell me.
5: I mean, my time. I mean, I'm working. I'm most likely working on projects. I'm working on ensuring that I'm providing for my family and that I'm showing up my very best on all of the different commitments that I do. I'm most likely serving to find a way to connect with my friends who are, you know, going through different stages of their seasons of life. I'm 100% finding a way to connect with my boys and making sure that they are connected in things of learning what's important to them. Making sure that they're showing up as they should for school or Sunday school at church and the different activities, or volunteering into the community. So I feel it. I feel all of that with activities, with making sure I'm waking up and I'm there and I'm doing all these things. I'm trying to find a way for my husband and I to connect, and making sure that we're on, you know, in sync to everything. That it all just gets filled with all of the other behaviors and commitments. Now, one of the things that I have found is when I find that when I'm doing all those things and I'm showing him I'm doing everything like that, and I maybe don't get my my prayer in a little bit, or just investing in myself with that, maybe I'm a little bit more, in my mind, emotionally, maybe in my, I don't feel as calm and collected as I'm already a naturally high energy, high engaging. I feel off of people. And so I feel good and I'm happy in a, an extent that I can show up and do that. But there's always a piece, like, and that's like, it's just, it's our purpose. It's my purpose, right?
3: Yeah.
5: And so I find those things and I can feel that. So when I get to that feeling, and maybe this is, I tend to say, okay, where am I spending? Like, maybe am I scrolling too much? Am I scrolling? Cause you know, the reels and the, you know, I don't really do TikTok, but reels and things like that, they really, they feed in some really good knowledge at time and they influence in some things, but is it serving exactly what I need? So recently, if there is something, then I'll go and say, okay, what do I need to help feed me spiritually?
3: Right.
5: To allow that I have that sense. And I'm not just checking off a box, but when I know I show up better for absolutely everything else and everybody else, and I feel that confidence and calmness and I would just say that peacefulness, that joy, then I start filling it with things that I know are going to draw me closer to that balance in my spiritual life.
3: So here's what's interesting, and correct me if I'm hearing this. So it was a great question, and I offered you the opportunity to explore a little bit. But what I heard is that I value a lot of things, and I have some strong values. I tend to honor those things that empty my bucket out for others. The last thing I do is fill up my own bucket. That's the one thing that is underserved at times. Would that be accurate?
5: I would say probably, you know, in the sense of making sure that I grow in that context. Yeah.
3: And I don't think that that would be unusual. I think a lot of our listeners are going, yeah, of course we give because there's so much that comes from that and that we enjoy. What we don't always do is honor the one thing you said is I want to take time for me and I want to fill my bucket and I want to be strong and I want to have all of these things, and that becomes the underserved. This is Coach Cora with Marilyn from Wisconsin on 9:30 a.m. The Answer. And we are taking on her question about the natural tension that can exist between being our best in all aspects of our lives. So if, Marilyn, we kind of can gauge, there's some things that we really behaviorally give of ourselves to, our time, our schedules, our resources, right? We actively give to those things. And there's this one value over here that historically tends to be underserved. My question to you, and it sounds like you already have a couple of things, so let's kind of get solid on that. What are some just small actions? We don't have to overhaul your life or your schedule or your value system, but we can make do small, subtle things that protect our values as well as serve them equally. So I would ask you to kind of think about what is one small action that you could implement that would protect this value based around your own self-investment? And while you're
5: thinking, go ahead.
3: Well, I was just going to say, I've heard from other leaders, and I'm going to give you some examples to help you think a little bit. Mm-hmm. I've heard some leaders like, you know what, before I walk in the door, I just take 10 minutes in my car. Just 10 minutes. I just want to breathe. One is I preserve one night a week for me, whatever that is, to go to church, to spend time with my husband, to just, you know, so whatever it is that's underserved, one night a week is dedicated to that. Some put boundaries in place. If they receive a message past a certain time, it waits till the morning. So those are just some different. So what are you thinking? What would be one thing?
5: Yeah, I would say this has been a topic of mine or just something that I'm constantly kind of thinking about. One of the things that I did is, or two things. One, is really just going for a walk as a family. Like, we've been doing that a lot more, is we just get out and it's us. The dog, the kids, we're going, and it's something that we enjoy, you know, going for a walk, us getting out. And in that time, whether it be a time for a sharing or just a time for just walking and looking out, especially in Wisconsin, we don't have too many more days, that we can do that, very comfortably. So that is something we've been doing, more of, and, I've actually really enjoyed it, us as a family doing that. And then two is, as we said, yes, there's a lot of different, I would say social media or different things out there. Instead of just social media, I have directly researched podcasts for, Christian working women, like, women led, to really sit down, and they're 10 minute segments of podcasts of really saying, are you taking time to show up, for everybody, right? As a mom, as a Christian mom, and all of the different things that you want to do, and then really putting some actionable things in there. So the two things is us, are we finding time to connect and do things that just bring us all joy, a little bit of activity and as a family. And then within there is doing something that helps me connect with my faith, and then actionable things. And one of those is having written down scripture. It's just getting the scripture on my heart and reading those. So I would say those are probably the top of mind, that we've been striving for.
3: Nice. So you have some things that you can really commit to, and see how little those are. But I will share, when we do our family walk, the dogs and everybody, you don't realize how valuable that time is until you don't do it. Right. And then all of a sudden the dogs are misbehaving because they're not getting there outside, and you know, we're not sharing and talking as much as we usually do. And so just those little routines that we can build in, let's just take some time. And once it becomes a habit, that becomes protected space, right?
5: Yeah, and it becomes a habit. Absolutely.
3: Yeah. And then I love where you said, you know what? We all can get the social media parts, but that's maybe not what we want to fill our heart with. And so really choosing what I love, where you talked about that, really feeling my heart with what I want on it. You said, I want that scripture on my heart. So whether you choose to do that before you start your day, when you're ending your day, wherever you choose to put that in, intentionally, you have said, this is what I want on my heart. Right. And so I want to connect with others. And that was one thing that you had talked about that you could change, really making connecting important, because that fills your bucket, but also being very clear what you're listening to and what you're placing on your heart. Did I hear that accurately?
5: Yes.
3: And I think those are tips that everybody could walk away with, right? It's that intentionality that drives our behavior, because oftentimes we just can get caught up in reacting. They need that. I need to do this. I didn't do this. I have to do that. How about this? And we start to feel the tension and the pull versus just settling down and saying, what's most important to me today?
5: Right.
3: What do I need to make sure? I want to be good here, and I want to be good there, and I want to be good here. What are the behaviors today that honor those values and those priorities?
5: Absolutely.
3: So what would you, Marilyn, say is the biggest takeaway from this important conversation that our listeners are listening in and on and learning from you on?
5: I would say the biggest, probably the biggest takeaway is really taking time to honor you. Take a moment, sit down. When you find yourself, whether it be that you are feeling the most overjoyed and happy and you could be doing everything, do you take a moment to reflect? What is it that's bringing you that joy? What is it that helped get you there? Because there's going to be the moment where you may not feel that. And when it comes to that, is you get to go back and say, what got me to that, and help get yourself back on there. So it helps you is take time to reflect, time to think through, invest in you to know that, because the more that you are able to serve your values, your beliefs, all the things you really are able to show up in anything you. That you want to show up for.
3: The best that
5: you can.
3: Love that. Thank you for bringing this important question to us, Marilyn. Today's conversation reminds us that balance is not about dividing ourselves equally. It's about making intentional choices that reflect what we say matters the most. Our values become visible through our behavior, and the people around us experience those values in how we spend our time, where we place our attention, and what we choose to protect. This is something I work with on my coaching clients all the time, identifying that gap between what they value and what their daily choices communicate. Then turning that awareness into practical boundaries and meaningful action. Because when our calendars, behaviors, and values begin telling the same story, we create greater success without sacrificing the people and parts of our life that matter most. And that is your play for the day. Interested in executive coaching to help align observable behaviors with your values and priorities? 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Because good communication is not measured by what you said, it's measured by the other person's understanding. 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
7: SRN News, I'm Mary Rose. President Trump will meet with New York City Mayor Zohran Mamdani on Monday. The mayor's office confirmed the two will meet to discuss issues affecting New Yorkers while the president is in town for the United Nations General Assembly meeting. The president is set to deliver remarks on Tuesday and meet with global leaders. This will be the third public meeting between President Trump and the Democratic mayor, who was elected almost a year ago. ICE agents reportedly shot a man in Austin, Texas on Sunday. The man was taken to the hospital, though the extent of his injuries is still unclear, and the circumstances surrounding the shooting are also unknown. And the president is back at the White House after returning early from Camp David after a security alert was issued in the Middle East. This is SRN News.
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9: Welcome to Talk Law Radio. I'm Todd Marquardt. Now it's time to discover your legal issue blind spots by listening to me talk about the law on the radio. And today, we're going to be talking about the Second Amendment Supreme Court cases with Paul Weiss, who's an attorney with Marquardt Law Firm. And we're going to go through some past Supreme Court cases and some present court cases, and maybe even predict what might happen in the future. So, Paul, tell us about your background.
10: Well, thanks for having me on, Todd. I really appreciate it. I'm from the New Jersey area originally. Came down here about 25 years ago. I have an education that's finance and law-based, and so I naturally tend toward business issues. I started out as a CPA. I did that for about 15 years. Did tax returns, got very tired of it, and moved into an area that is naturally close to that, which is estate planning. And I think you know a couple of things about it. I find it extremely interesting, and I love helping people do that. And I've been doing that here in Texas for about 25 years.
9: That's awesome. Thank you for joining us today on the show, and thank you for all the work that you do at Marquardt Law Firm. Let's let the audience get to know you as a person a little bit. We know that you're highly educated and very skilled. Tell us a little bit about what you do when you're not at the office.
10: Well, you know, I'm married. My wife and I, my wife Debbie and I have been married for about 27 years. We've got two kids, Tamara and Ariel. And, you know, Tamara is a paramedic. She's been doing that for about 5.5 years or so. My son works for Amazon. And, you know, not always one big happy family, but most of the time.
9: What do you guys do for fun?
10: Well, we like to travel. My wife is originally from Mexico, so we've gone to Mexico quite a number of times. She's got some cousins out in San Diego who we're going to be visiting in a couple of months. We also just like to go down to the coast and enjoy the scenery. And I like to do a little fishing whenever I can. Don't always get a chance to do that. And I also like to engage in a couple of my hobbies, one of which is studying my family history, and the other one is I like firearms. I like going to the range, and I like talking about those issues with people as well.
9: Great. That's why I wanted to talk to you about the Second Amendment today.
10: Mm-hmm.
9: And I like to remind our listeners that we should exercise our Second Amendment right. Because if you don't exercise your constitutional rights, then that opens the door for the government to encroach.
10: I would absolutely agree.
9: Okay, so let's get into what happened with the Supreme Court last year. There was a case about allowing felons to possess firearms.
10: Correct.
9: And, you know, there's a famous felon who got in trouble a couple of years ago, Hunter Biden. Remember that?
10: Oh, yes. We all heard about that. But, of course, you know, I think anybody with eyes can understand and ears can understand that there is a dichotomy between those who are rich and powerful on the one hand and all the rest of us on the other. There really are two standards of justice. There shouldn't be, but there are. And I think he obviously fell under the former category.
9: And then he got pardoned by
10: of
9: his
10: course.
9: Dad.
10: That's correct.
9: Okay, the other case was, remind me what it was.
10: Wolford case, I think you mentioned.
9: Yes, tell us about it.
10: So the Wolford case occurred in Hawaii, and the state of Hawaii had in accordance with prior Supreme Court law, said, yes, indeed, people are allowed to carry a firearm, but they put conditions on it. And one of the conditions that they put was that if you're out in public, which is really where the only time these things come into play, is if you're going to, for example, a convenience store, you have to have the permission of the owner in order to be able to enter with a firearm in your possession. Well, who owns the local convenience store? Maybe it's the person behind the counter, and maybe it's some giant corporation headquartered out of another state. You know, the same thing applies to a movie house or a laundromat or a pizza shop. Who really owns it? And what the Supreme Court decided in a nutshell was that this is a ridiculous and unconstitutional requirement, that the Second Amendment basically says you have the right to bear arms, and that means without anybody else's permission.
9: Mm-hmm.
10: And so the Wolford case stands for the idea that you are allowed to do that. What I find interesting about that case is that a lot of the commentators on the Second Amendment call this the vampire rule.
9: Why is that?
10: Well, you know, with the vampire legends, in order for the vampire to enter your home, he needs your permission.
9: Mm-hmm.
10: So that's what these cases have been called in various states, not just in Hawaii. So the vampire rule, because of the Wolford case, wherever it may be located, is now unconstitutional.
9: Great. Okay, so let's move on to the question of the day. Are we going to be allowed to possess semi-automatic, quote-unquote, assault-style firearms?
10: Well, in my opinion, the two cases that are before the court are going to be ruled upon such that semi-automatic rifles are going to be constitutional, and that no state and no locality is going to be able to ban them. The reason for that is because we've already got the Heller case, which was a 2008 case that mentioned or that ruled that the possession of handguns was permissible. And that case came out of Washington, D.C., which had probably the most restrictive anti-handgun rule in the entire country. You could, even if you were licensed to have it, it had to be taken apart in your home. And the Supreme Court basically said, no, this is absolutely unconstitutional. And they defined a lot of terms that have been disputed over the years. And what the Supreme Court did, in my opinion, was the right thing. What they did was they said, we have to define the terms as they were understood at the time that the Second Amendment was ratified by the states. And so, you know, they didn't define in the Constitution, well, what is an arm? Mm-hmm. But there were dictionaries that were written around that time. There was one written in England, and it covered English, if you will. And then there was the Webster Dictionary, where Noah Webster defined terms using American definitions and American terms. Mm-hmm. And so both of those dictionaries defined arms basically as meaning anything that could be used for offensive or defensive purposes that could be carried and utilized by an individual. And at the time, there were handguns. And more relevant to the quote-unquote assault weapon ban, there were also rifles at the time. Mm-hmm. And that's why I'm very confident that the Supreme Court is going to rule in favor of these being constitutional sometime early next year. But anything that can be used defensively, that means body armor, is constitutional. Any accessory such as a scope or a magazine, and, you know, you may want to discuss that a little later, but all of these things, anything that can enhance the effectiveness of an arm, and an arm does not have to be just a firearm. It can be a stun gun as well.
9: Tell us about the case that in New York that you read about.
10: Okay, so today, as a matter of fact, the Supreme Court decided that New York City, which has a ban on stun guns, has to tell the court why the court shouldn't grant certiorari. In other words, it shouldn't hear a case that's being appealed to the court, which, you know, the underlying ruling said, which was done in New York City, said, yes, indeed, stun guns are unconstitutional. However, there was a case in 2016 that the Supreme Court ruled on called Caetano, came out of the First Circuit, which is in Boston, and the Supreme Court said, number one, stun guns are arms, and number two, it also ruled that because there were some 200,000 of them at the time, that they were in common use. And the standard is, if something is both dangerous and unusual, it could be banned. But if it's a conjunctive, meaning mm-hmm. it has to be both dangerous and unusual. Now, all arms are by nature dangerous. So that standard really is it has to be unusually dangerous. But the more common part of the test, or the more usually cited version of that test is something in common use. So we now have a number, we have a floor. If there are 200,000 or more of something that's very similar, it's considered to be in common use.
9: And there's probably more than 200,000 assault-style weapons out there.
10: Well, there were some studies that came out recently that said there were something like 100 to 200 times more than that, that there were between 20 and 30 million, and that's just AR style. That doesn't include AK-47 style. It doesn't include something like, you know, the different semi-automatic rifles that don't look like military firearms, but they function in an identical manner. What the listeners here have to understand is that semi-automatic rifles have been produced since before 1900. These things are the most common type of rifles out there. And, you know, most of the bans focus on ARs or AKs, which are military style. You know, when I was a kid, I was always told, don't judge a book by its cover.
9: Mm-hmm.
10: Okay? And the way a firearm looks is its cover. The way it functions is equivalent to what's inside the book. So the semi-automatic firearms that have been sold to the public for many decades are not machine guns. That's what all the anti-gunners would like to have you believe, that because it looks like a fully automatic firearm that our military or the Russian military uses, that therefore it's fully automatic. That is simply not true. And in fact, what all the manufacturers have done is they've made these firearms very difficult to modify to become fully automatic. And of course, doing so is illegal. But these are not fully automatic firearms.
9: Right.
10: These are semi-automatic.
9: Semi-automatic means one trigger pull, one round.
10: That is correct. Absolutely.
9: And fully automatic would be one trigger pull, multiple rounds fired.
10: That's correct. I mean, in theory, with a fully automatic firearm, you could pull the trigger back and hold it back, and until the supply of ammunition, whether it was in a magazine or it was a belt fed, until that supply is gone, the firearm will keep firing automatically.
9: I read about a California appellate case that decided that a ban on magazines that hold more than 10 rounds was constitutional. Have you heard about any other cases?
10: Well, yes. There's actually a very, very interesting case. I don't remember. Oh, it's the Benson case. It came out about 6 months ago from the D.C. Circuit. Now, the country is divided up into 13 different circuits on the federal level. This is the level just below the Supreme Court. It's 12 that encompass various states, and then there's the D.C. Circuit that stands alone because it's the only circuit that has immediate jurisdiction over cases involving the federal government. And the D.C. Circuit is kind of like the back bench for the U.S. Supreme Court. There are an unusually high number of Supreme Court justices that previously served on the D.C. Circuit. Generally speaking, because it involves the federal government, the very best judges in the country, other than those on the Supreme Court itself, are appointed to the D.C. Circuit. And of course, D.C. is a very anti-gun jurisdiction when you look at the city and its government. That's why the Heller case came out of there, because they basically had a ban on handguns. And the D.C. Circuit in the Benson case roughly 6 months ago ruled that the 10-round limit on magazine capacity was unconstitutional. Now, why is that interesting? It's not just because the D.C. Circuit carries such high weight because of the quality of their judges, but every other circuit that has ruled on this issue, like California, all of these jurisdictions are anti-gun jurisdictions. So they're the ones that have the laws in the first place. I mean, we're here in Texas. Texas and Oklahoma and Mississippi are not anti-gun jurisdictions. There are no laws on the books in those states that say you can't have a magazine of more than 10 rounds. There's no limit.
9: Right.
10: So you're not going to see a case come up. Why is this important? Because the Supreme Court, one of their standards as to whether to take a case or not, has to do with whether there is a split in rulings on the same subject between the different circuits. Well, now there's a circuit split. Nobody really expected this. Now there's a circuit split. The D.C. Circuit says it's unconstitutional, and all the other circuits that ruled on it say it is constitutional. So in my opinion, what we're going to see, it won't be in this term that expires in June of 27, but I think in the next term, we're going to see a magazine case. And I think the Supreme Court is going to take it. They're going to grant cert. And I think based on this circuit split, that's what's going to happen. And I believe very strongly that if they take the case, every single magazine ban case out there, every law on the books is going to be overturned as unconstitutional.
9: Let's go back to one of the old cases, a case that decided that if you were a felon, you could still possess a firearm. Mm-hmm. It was narrowly tailored to a drug user that wasn't deemed to be dangerous.
10: Correct.
9: But the specific defendant in that case had been caught with possession of methamphetamines.
10: Mm-hmm.
9: And, you know, that's a pretty dangerous drug. It's highly addictive, and people that use that drug do strange things.
10: Mm-hmm.
9: And so was that a good idea?
10: Well, you know, people have opinions all over the place. I happen to agree with you about meth and a bunch of other drugs that people consume. They're generally not good for you. They don't enhance your ability to make good decisions.
9: Right.
10: And yes, a lot of those people make very bad decisions and hurt themselves or hurt other people. But merely taking the drugs by themselves don't necessarily make you dangerous. And the Supreme Court ruled in the Hamani decision that you mentioned earlier that the standard for determining whether you could either temporarily or permanently deprive somebody of their right to bear arms has to be tailored to whether the person has been adjudicated as dangerous. So if somebody had, for example, been convicted of murder, well, then plainly you're dealing with somebody who's dangerous. Mm-hmm. But if somebody had been convicted of possessing marijuana, well, what else were they doing? Were they just minding their own business and
9: right.
10: they ran afoul of a statute that is a felony because you could potentially serve more than a year in jail? The Supreme Court made a ruling on that, and they said no. They said, you know, you have to be adjudicated. And by the way, that's temporarily. In theory, somebody might murder someone when they're 25 years old and they go to prison for it, as they should, and maybe they get out 10 or 20 years later and they're reformed. Are they still dangerous? I don't know. Maybe they are, maybe they aren't, but they need, if a state or the federal government is going to say you're not entitled to have arms anymore for the rest of your life, they've got to prove it.
9: Okay.
10: That's what the Hamani case says. It's up, the burden's on the state or the federal government.
9: So part of my Saturday show is to talk about the sinners and the saints, and so I'd like to talk about a sinner today. There was a child in an elementary school found in the Somerset school system with a firearm in the backpack.
10: Mm-hmm.
9: And, of course, that's prohibited by school policy, and it's against the law. So the child was disciplined for that. How do you feel about so many guns being in society and children able to get their hands on them?
10: Well, it's not a good thing. I mean, anybody with a little bit of common sense understands that. You know, a 5-year-old, an 8-year-old, a 12-year-old, we don't let them vote. We don't let them open up bank accounts and brokerage accounts. We don't let them drive a car. Why is that? It's not just about their physical abilities. It's about their decision-making abilities. generally in this country, we say age 18 is the age of majority. That's when you can vote. That's when you can buy things. You can enter into contracts. That's when you can make serious decisions. You can join the armed forces without a parent's permission. Me personally, I don't think anybody under the age of 18 should necessarily be able to possess a firearm. Now, on the other hand, during the Revolutionary War, and frankly, every war probably up in well into the 20th century, we've had a lot of our soldiers and sailors and Marines that are under the age of 18. And they were just as responsible for bearing those arms in a responsible manner, and they are to be credited with, you know, either bringing us freedom or maintaining our freedom. So I think it should be on a case-to-case basis, maybe above the age of 16. But, you know, if a state wants to pass a law saying nobody under the age of 18 is allowed to purchase a firearm, I'm not going to get too upset about that. Yeah. Certainly much younger children should not have firearms that they carry to school. Now, if mom or dad is out on the firing range with them and they are supervising them closely and the rules of that range permit them to handle a firearm and to learn how to use it safely, I'm all in favor of that.
9: But the parents bear a responsibility, and they should not allow their children to walk around with a handgun without being supervised.
10: Absolutely not.
9: I want to ask you about your legacy, because Marquardt Law Firm sponsors the show, and attorneys at Marquardt Law Firm focus on business and estate law, including last wills, living trusts, and tax-protected inheritance plans. It's all about legacy. So when you think about your legacy, how would you define it?
10: Well, you can think of legacy in a couple of different ways. One is a purely financial legacy. What are you leaving to your family? What options are you giving them, because they'll have more money or less money available to them? Another part of legacy is, you know, and I look at religion this way. I don't care what religion you are. In my opinion, our job while we're here on earth is to leave the world a better place, our little corner of it, a better place when we check out than when we came on the scene. And the first thing we can do is change our own behavior so we act in a more moral fashion and serve as an example to other people. Then, you know, we have those people that we influence very strongly, our spouses, our children, our grandchildren. And we influence our neighbors and our friends and our coworkers. And our job, I think, is to leave the world a better place, not just to leave our family better off financially, although that's very important. But it's, you know, to be a well-rounded person, you've got to do all of these things.
9: I love that, Paul. Thank you for joining us and talking about the Second Amendment and those Supreme Court cases.
10: You're very welcome.
9: So if you have comments about this topic, post a comment on Facebook or YouTube, or email me at host@talklawradio.com. 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
2: The residents of a neighborhood in San Marcos, California, near San Diego, have flown the Stars and Stripes for decades, but the other day, several other residents received warning letters from the Homeowners Association telling them to either remove Old Glory or face a $100 fine. The Ambiance Owners Association governs the neighborhood where homes average about $1 million. The HOA argued the American flag represented a political view and would degrade the neighborhood. Amy told the California Post that she was outraged by the threats, says the American flag is a symbol of freedom. Yet another reason why homeowners should do their homework and make sure they do not buy a home in a neighborhood that is governed by communists. 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
6: News this hour from Town Hall, I'm Mary Rose. President Trump is expanding access to America's public lands and waters with the new executive orders aimed at hunters, anglers, and outdoor businesses. Correspondent Richard Boyd reports.
7: The orders promote hunting access, habitat management, youth and veteran programs, and more science-based fisheries policy. They also target regulations officials say restrict recreational fishing and burden coastal communities. America's outdoor recreation economy generates more than $1.2 trillion per year and supports over 5 million jobs. Conservation and sportsmen's groups are praising this move, saying hunters and anglers are among America's greatest conservationists. President Trump says he's putting the American outdoorsman first. Richard Boyd reporting.
6: Warren Buffett is stepping down as chairman of Berkshire Hathaway after leading the $1 trillion conglomerate for more than six decades.
8: Warren Buffett is taking on a new role as chairman emeritus of Berkshire Hathaway after serving as chairman since 1970. His son Howard will become the company's new chairman as part of a long-planned succession. The 96-year-old, known to many financial market followers as the Oracle of Omaha, will remain a director. Buffett says he's confident with CEO Greg Abel and his son Howard as they lead Berkshire Hathaway. In a letter to shareholders, Buffett said he still has the best job in the world and that he's never felt better about what comes next. I'm Marcela Sanchez.
6: U.S. Central Command says the military has escorted 1 billion barrels of oil and over 2,000 commercial vessels out of the Persian Gulf in recent months. The announcement was made Saturday by CENTCOM leader Admiral Brad Cooper in a video. More on these stories at townhall.com.
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3: Ronald Reagan understood that freedom sometimes requires more than quiet diplomacy. It requires moral clarity. On June 12, 1987, standing before the Brandenburg Gate in a divided Berlin, Reagan issued a direct challenge to Soviet leader Mikhail Gorbachev. "Mr. Gorbachev, tear down this wall." The Berlin Wall was more than concrete and barbed wire. It represented a system that restricted movement, divided families, and denied millions the freedoms Americans often take for granted. Reagan refused to treat that division as permanent. He understood that free nations must be willing to identify the difference between liberty and oppression, and have the courage to say so. 2 years later, the Berlin Wall fell. Freedom survives when people refuse to accept tyranny as inevitable. So when freedom is challenged today, will we have the courage to defend it with the same clarity?
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5: Welcome to This Week on Capitol Hill, your insider's guide to the stories shaping Washington and the world. I'm your host, Tony Perkins. Well, this week, Congress passed the Lindsey Graham Sanctioning Russia and Iran Act of 2026.
6: This bill will cripple Russia's war machine and finally bring Putin to the negotiating table. It will ensure America's adversaries, not only Russia, but also China and Iran, suffer for their coordinated campaign of aggression.
5: That was Congressman Michael McCaul, Chairman Emeritus of the House Foreign Affairs Committee. He joins us later to discuss the legislation and what comes next. Also, some of the executives leading the artificial intelligence industry are asking Washington for greater oversight and safeguards. But President Trump is pushing back, emphasizing America's competition with China.
7: We're leading China in AI. We're the most sophisticated country in the world. And frankly, I want to keep it that way, because whoever wins, AI wins. And we can put guardrails, we can do this and that, but I think you have a lot of negative forces that are bringing it up that shouldn't be bringing it up, and they're bringing up things that won't happen.
5: What's behind the industry's call for oversight, and how is Congress responding? Tim Rice, the Daily Wire's Washington, D.C. bureau chief, joins us. Meanwhile, the Federal Reserve raised interest rates by a quarter point this week, with Chairman Kevin Warsh pointing to persistent inflation.
8: The FOMC decided to raise the target range for the federal funds rate by a quarter of a percentage point to 3.75% to 4%. For more than 5 years, inflation has been running above target. So our predominant focus is on the price stability side of our mandate.
5: Well, at the same time, President Trump has pledged $5,000 payments to American adults. Now, Treasury Secretary Scott Bessent was asked whether those payments would add to the deficit or to the national debt.
9: I think it's a good idea for the American people to keep more of their money.
10: So they get $5,000. Does that hurt the deficit or the debt? Does that increase the deficit or does it increase the debt?
9: I believe that there are ways to do it without increasing the debt or deficit.
5: We'll see about that. But what about inflation? Are the Federal Reserve and the administration working at cross purposes? David Bahnsen, founder and chief investment officer of the Bahnsen Group, joins us to examine the economics and what it means for your family's finances. Then House Speaker Mike Johnson joins us for our weekly conversation, reviewing the short but productive legislative week. And finally, a declaration for life in America's 250th anniversary year. Senator Josh Hawley of Missouri and Christian leaders released the statement this week, connecting America's founding principles with a call to renew the focus on protecting life. I'll take a closer look in this week's commentary. Those stories and more are just ahead on This Week on Capitol Hill.
11: Today's edition of This Week on Capitol Hill is being presented by AARP.
5: Artificial intelligence is developing at breathtaking pace, and some of the people leading that development are now warning that government safeguards are needed. President Trump, though, is pushing back, arguing that slowing American AI development could hand an advantage to China. So how serious are the concerns being raised by AI leaders, and what, if anything, is Congress prepared to do about them? Joining us now is Tim Rice, Washington, D.C. bureau chief for The Daily Wire. Tim, welcome to This Week on Capitol Hill. Thanks so much for joining us.
12: Thanks for having me.
5: So what's your take on this? The House Speaker this week saying, you know, that Congress is not prepared to step in and provide regulation. The industry ought to regulate itself. What's behind all this?
12: Yeah, so I think there are a couple of things that are important to note. The first is, and you sort of alluded to this in your opening there, Tony, that the president sees this pretty solely in terms of beating China, or if not solely in terms of beating China, then beating China and making America the technological leader of the world, or protecting its status as the technological leader in the world, right? He sees AI as something to commodify, something to profit off of, something, a tool to be used, which of course, in many ways it is. That puts him at crosshairs occasionally with many folks in his own party who feel like some odd 80% of the American people that AI has accelerated too fast and is a danger to civilization. Now, the regulatory question, we had the presidents of Anthropic and OpenAI and folks come out last week and say we have to slow this. One of the common lines, certainly among critics, is that this is an attempt at regulatory capture. These guys have cornered the market and now they want to keep smaller competitors from getting out of there. I think that's likely a very big part of their rationale, but I don't think that necessarily means that they're not being genuine. And I think we saw something very similar with Mark Zuckerberg and Jack Dorsey, who was the head of Twitter before Elon Musk bought it, right back in 2016, 2017, after the election, as people started raising concerns about social media use among kids, they came to Congress and said, please regulate us. And a lot of people scoffed at that. A lot of people rightly said it was regulatory capture. But you can't deny that we've made good progress on guardrails for social media use, certainly for children, at least awareness of this problem since then. So I think that, you know, obviously the Speaker and congressional Republicans are in a tough spot. They're on opposite sides of the president. This is a big and new issue that people haven't really thought through. But I do think at some point they're going to have to step in and regulate. It seems to me to be the only path forward.
5: You bring up some very valid points. My time in public office, I know that industries came wanting oversight, licensure, all these things. And it was to stifle competition in many cases. And I think that could be a part of this. There is concern on the behalf of the American people of this acceleration of AI. There's fear of the unknown in some ways. I would think there's a way to thread the needle here to not slow down, as the president said, he doesn't want China to overtake us in the development of AI. A way to slow it down, but to put in some guardrails to keep it from going over the edge.
12: I think that's exactly right. And I think another area where we see this is the related but not exactly the same debate over data centers, right? People have very reasonable concerns, and maybe not fears in that case, but just concerns about, you know, the noise, the pollution, these things kind of getting plopped into their towns. And I think what we see with both AI and data centers is that these issues really sort of snuck up on all of us, right? Mm-hmm. Because of the frenetic pace with which this technology is evolving. So it's almost like the issue landed, the American people had their reaction, and now both the companies and lawmakers are scrambling to figure out their response and their rhetoric, and everything got very polarized. No one's trying to thread the needle. No one's trying to, you know, it's either we need to stop this or everyone needs to accept that this is how it is and it's going to be okay. There is, of course, a lot of middle ground, but it's going to require lawmakers and these companies talking to the American people, listening to the American people, talking to each other, and coming up with not just a framework for regulation, but a way in which we all talk about this and how we talk about it to each other, how we sell it, or defend it, or, you know, talk to the American people about it.
5: You know, Tim, these issues become relevant when they affect us. And you mentioned the data centers and their demand for electricity to operate these big data centers, and that was addressed. We're going to talk to the House Speaker about that in just a moment. But that was addressed in a very bipartisan way in the House this week, as advancing that piece of legislation, showing how real and across the political spectrum this issue is. And the biggest concern there, as you laid out, is part of it about the how it affects the local community. But one of the driving factors is, will it raise the cost of electricity for those that are already struggling to pay their bills?
12: That's exactly right. And that sort of cuts against one of the other big issues that everyone on Capitol Hill is talking about this week and for the past number of weeks, which is affordability. Affordability at the pump, affordability at the grocery store, affordability and just the costs that weigh on families. And it's something that Republicans are really struggling to message, right? I think because so much of it is downstream of the war in Iran, which the president obviously does not want to message negatively. There was an opportunity, I think, when the war in Iran began for the president, two things. He could have stopped, right? We could have actually done what the initial action was, stopped and pulled out. We'd obviously be having a different conversation. Or he could have messaged the American people that this is going to be a time of sacrifice because we are trying to rid the world of this great evil. I think it's too late in the game now. I think that's a problem, not for the president, but it's a problem for Republicans who are on the ballot in November and who have to go to their home districts and campaign with people who are paying more at the pump, who are paying more at the gas station, and either defend or try to wedge themselves away from this increasingly unpopular war. And I think it's a problem for the vice president as he likely considers his 2028 presidential campaign.
5: Yeah, I agree with you. I think the American people, when they realize there's a sacrifice, but that they understand the gain that can be made, even though they have to sacrifice, I think it has an effect. We've seen that through the history of our country and the conflicts that we've been engaged in. We just have about 45 seconds left. Tim, what do you make of the Congress breaking middle of the week, heading home until after the November election?
12: Look, I think this is one of those instances where, you know, it doesn't help, but maybe it doesn't hurt. In those cases, you know, this Congress is not, the Congress is already unpopular. American people already think that Congress doesn't legislate enough. So do I think that them leaving really was the nail that breaks the camel's back in terms of how people feel about Congress or congressional Republicans? No. But do I think it would have been better for them to just stick around and try to legislate something? Absolutely.
5: Well, it also gives the media something to talk about and cover.
12: That's correct.
5: Tim Rice, I want to thank you for joining us. Thanks so much. Have a great weekend.
12: You as well.
5: All right, folks, coming up after the break, Congressman Michael McCaul, Chairman Emeritus of the House Foreign Affairs Committee, joins us to talk about the Russian sanctions bill. That's next.
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5: Welcome back to This Week on Capitol Hill. I'm Tony Perkins, your host, and glad you have tuned in. Well, on Wednesday, the House passed sweeping new sanctions targeting Russia and Iran, sending the measure to President Trump for signature. The Lindsey Graham Sanctioning Russia and Iran Act targets Russia's energy and defense sectors and gives the president authority to impose tariffs of up to 100% on countries that continue buying this Russian oil and gas, which is fueling their war machine. Joining us now to discuss this is the congressman who led the bill in the House. He is chief sponsor, Congressman Michael McCaul. He is the chairman emeritus of the House Foreign Affairs Committee. He represents the 10th Congressional District of Texas, and he has long been a voice on this issue and providing leadership, and we're glad to have him join us today. Congressman McCaul, welcome back to This Week on Capitol Hill. Thanks so much for joining us, and congratulations.
0: Thanks so much, Tony, and thanks to your audience. We had a lot of support from the faith-based community on this. A lot of the persecution that's taking place in Ukraine against Christians that we talked about the last time I was on your show. So I want to thank you for your support. It was absolutely critical we pass that legislation, not only to honor Lindsey, but imagine a bill passing 86-11 in the Senate and then failing in the House. What message that would have sent to Putin, President Xi, and the Ayatollah, because they're all in this together. I'm just so happy and feel so blessed that we are able to get this done and over the finish line. And I anticipate a White House signing ceremony soon, and I hope the president takes full advantage of it.
5: Well, you mentioned the message it would have sent had it failed, but I think of the message that it sends with a strong bipartisan vote in support of this measure. I mean, that has to say that there's still some things that America will come together on.
0: That's right. You know, the last measure I passed was 2 years ago, the emergency wartime supplemental that helped them militarily. This is more an economic punitive measure. And I worked very closely with Steny Hoyer. He was majority leader in the House on the Democratic side. He has a lot of respect from his rank and file. So I kind of handpicked him to be the lead co-sponsor on the Democrat side. And it was interesting, Tony. I was actually you have to manage time on the floor. I was giving him my time to allow him to speak more on behalf of the bill and against the ranking member, Mr. Meeks. I think that persuaded a lot of Democrats to come our way on this. Almost upward of 60 Democrats joined us on this bill. So it was a very bipartisan showing.
5: So, Chairman, in essence, what this bill does is allows the president to use what we would call secondary sanctions. These are the countries that are buying the Russian oil, oftentimes from their shadow fleet, as they are skirting the current sanctions that are on there, which is how they're funding their economy to continue this war on Ukraine. So this doesn't require any military equipment, doesn't require the U.S. military being involved. This is simply using these economic tools, oftentimes against countries that are not our best friends, like Iran, like India, China, that's buying that Russian oil.
0: That's right. You know, we have three elements of power. We have military, economic, diplomatic. This one really is the economic power we can put to get to a diplomatic resolution. And to your point, what I like about it is we're not sending weapons into Ukraine. In fact, the taxpayer is not spending a dime on this. In fact, we'll probably get a lot of money in tariffs that will come in as a result of this bill. And yet, at the same time, it will put so much economic pressure, not only on Putin, but on China. And the country that has the strongest leverage over Putin is China. So if we can put pressure on both of those countries, and this will impact Iran, and we reauthorize the Iran Sanctions Act, by the way, in the bill. But that element of economic pressure is what we hope will lead to a ceasefire. When I met with President Zelensky, I know you were there, he's ready for a ceasefire. He's ready to negotiate. The problem is Putin is the problem. He's not willing to call for a ceasefire. So we're hopeful with the passage of this bill and the right implementation of it that we can get to a negotiated peace.
5: Mr. Chairman, Thursday morning, shortly after the bill passed Wednesday evening, the Kremlin responded to the bill, saying that this would make a negotiated end to the Ukrainian war more difficult. How do you respond to that?
0: Well, he has his own population to contend with. The drone warfare, the Ukrainians have taken out a lot of their energy sector. And I think when you couple these sanctions and tariffs, and by the way, these are direct sanctions on Putin himself. But then you couple that with China. I think it's ripe for, you know, this UNGA, United Nations thing's coming up. And I know there'll be a lot of back channel discussions about this bill and how it can lead to a negotiated settlement. I think it would be to Putin's folly to, I mean, he can only continue this so long as we turn everyone against him. I just met, by the way, Tony, it's related with an organization that helps bring back the abducted Ukrainian children who have been indoctrinated and brainwashed in Russia to go against their own country. And in many cases, they arm these children to fight on the front lines against their own country. We have the textbooks they give them that talk about a war with NATO. And that's why this is so imperative. We stop them at Ukraine and not let them go further. But it's one of the more egregious outcomes of this conflict is this horrible way they're treating these children. These sanctions, we call them direct sanctions, for anybody that's associated with the kidnapping and abduction and indoctrination of these children.
5: I mean, that is a form of cultural genocide, is it not?
0: It is. You know, interestingly, historically, the Nazis did the same thing to the Polish children. And so really, Putin's taking a playbook out of Nazi Germany and doing this. And it is a form of genocide, in my judgment.
5: Mr. Chairman, we have just a little less than a minute left. What's your expectation? How quickly do you think Russia would come to the negotiating table and we could see stability back in Europe?
0: I think the pressure is going to have to be put on him before he changes his mindset. And I hope the president does that in a very strong and immediate manner. I think the sooner we get moving on this, the better. We see him getting more desperate because he is losing the drone warfare. So then he's launching the ballistic missiles in Kyiv. He knows Ukraine doesn't have the interceptors to stop that. He's also using hypersonics. He hit the train from Kyiv to Warsaw that you probably rode on, right, and I did, that diplomats ride on. So he seems to be getting a little more desperate. I hope these sanctions put the necessary pressure to get a ceasefire as soon as possible.
5: Well, Chairman McCall, again, congratulations. Job well done, and thanks for joining us this weekend.
0: Thanks, Tony. Thanks for having me.
5: Absolutely. Folks, stick with us. We're back with more after this.
1: With SRN News, I'm Mary Rose. President Trump will meet with New York City Mayor Zohran Mamdani on Monday. The mayor's office confirmed the two will meet to discuss issues affecting New Yorkers while the president is in town for the United Nations General Assembly meeting. The president is set to deliver remarks on Tuesday and meet with global leaders. And the president says he's converting his proposed triumphal arch in Washington, D.C. into a top-grade military complex. In a post on Truth Social Sunday, the president said he made the decision at the strong request of the U.S. military as well as national security purposes. The president says the arch would house, store, and have the rapid ability to use large numbers of drones plus snipers on both the roof and plaza areas. This is SRN News.
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7: As you know, the healthy lifestyle industry continues to evolve as we learn more about the human body and the best way to take care of it. What you should eat, how much you should eat, what kind of exercise you have, and the best way to keep you looking as young as humanly possible. And apparently now there's an ongoing battle within the health industry on whether a 3-minute shock and awe workout is better than a 90-minute long-term stamina building workout for your body. I find it kind of funny. Now, at the end of the day, I think any type of exercise or at least movement of the body is a good thing. But according to Democrats now, they say that even basic workouts and exercises keeping your body healthy is now a fascist ideology. According to many under the Democratic Socialists of America, they say a healthy lifestyle is now feeding into the fascist machine by becoming disposable to society and working your life away. And the only way to rebel? Not to be healthy and try to fight against it, but to become so unhealthy that you're incapable of actually contributing to society. It sounds kind of crazy, but on the positive side, I guess we're not going to see much of a revolution from the left, as Operation Darwinism is officially in motion.
8: 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Town Hall tells the stories the corporate press buries, from President Trump to Capitol Hill, from pivotal elections to your everyday lives. 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
5: Welcome back to This Week on Capitol Hill. Well, in an effort to cool continuing inflation, the Federal Reserve raised interest rates by a quarter of a point this week. Now, at the same time, President Trump continues to promise a $5,000 dividend payment to every adult citizen, a payout estimated at $1.2 trillion. Treasury Secretary Bessent told a House committee this week it could be done without raising debt or increasing the deficit, but stopped short of saying just how. Joining us now to discuss this and more is David Bahnsen. He is the founder and chief investment officer at the Bahnsen Group. David, welcome back to This Week on Capitol Hill. Thanks for joining us.
9: Well, always good to be with you, Tony.
5: All right, before we get into the quote-unquote dividends check, let me get your assessment on this week's rate hike and the effect it will have.
9: Well, it's important to remember that in this case, the Fed was following the market. The Fed is not leading the market. And what I mean by that is that the interest rates had already moved higher, and the Fed is now doing a rate hike to basically catch up to that. We know what's called the long end of the curve, the 10-year and 30-year Treasury bonds. They had seen their interest rates move much higher, but the short end, short term, 1 year, 6 months, those had moved much higher. Our government is very reliant on short-term debt. Those costs had moved up, and the Fed raised rates to catch up to what the market was doing.
5: Is that why the decision was unanimous?
9: I think it was, by the way, I happen to believe there were one or two who voted against it and changed their votes to give a public collegiality of unanimous consent, which I think is a good thing. But yes, I mean, there was not much opposition to this at this point. The market had moved so dramatically in the last 2 months.
5: All right, so let's talk about the president promising a $5,000 quote-unquote dividend payment to Americans if the Republicans win in November. Are the two working at cross purposes? I mean, the Fed trying to get inflation under control, the president promising a $5,000 payment. Bessent, the Secretary of the Treasury, says he can do it without raising the debt or inflating the deficit. I'm not sure how that's accomplished, but I'll let you address that.
9: One thing I've tried to do, Tony, as a objective economist who's a Reaganite, a conservative, and hold true to my principles of what I ideologically believe about a market economy, is be consistent. And so what I recommend people do is say, if a Democrat administration, a Democrat, a left-wing Treasury Secretary came out and said, we're going to give $1.2 trillion out, we're not going to have any new revenue to pay for it, and it won't add to the debt, what would we say? Of course, they don't believe that, and the use of the term dividend is helpful from a marketing standpoint. My company manages a $10.5 billion wealth management firm where we are totally focused on dividend equities, dividend stocks. What it means is companies pay dividends to their owners because they have profits. We are going to run a $2 trillion deficit this year as a country, and we've done something between $1.5 to $2 trillion every year going back 6-7 years, and we're going to be running deficits at large for the next 5-6 years. We don't have a dividend to pay. So I understand it as a politicking, a campaigning, but it's disappointing to me. There's a lot of things I could say that are not disappointing from Secretary Bessent, who I've known a long time. And obviously, I support the Trump administration's corporate tax cuts and deregulation and energy policy. But in this case, it's not only wildly inflationary, it's not only going to significantly add to debt, it not only is coming from something we don't have, which is profits to pay a dividend, but it also then gives a permission slip to the left to do it, to just start giving out money to preferred constituents and do so under rhetoric that isn't true. So it's disappointing, and the only thing I can say is I do believe it'll end up getting stopped in the end.
5: Yeah, it has to be. Well, of course, Secretary Bessent said he thinks they can do it without Congress, but I've spoken to the House Speaker. It feels like it has to go through Congress. I think it'll have a difficult time there. But in terms of the rhetoric, in terms of the terminology, I mean, this city is known for kind of wordsmithing. Kind of reminded me, I think it was Bill Clinton used to talk about taxes as investments. So, yeah. You know, this would probably be along those same lines.
9: Yeah, well, politicians have been doing that for a long time. And of course, there is a sense in which, you know, one person's revenue is another person's expense and all of that. The problem is when you're talking about the public trust, public money, and a nation that is $40 trillion in debt, I think the stakes are higher for disingenuous vocabulary. But no, I am disappointed in the rhetoric and in the idea. I also want to point out that inflation, as the great Milton Friedman taught us, is too much money chasing too few goods. This doesn't create any new goods. It stimulates demand, and then there isn't any new goods to soak that up. Right. That's what inflation is, Tony.
5: David, I want to thank you for joining us. Appreciate your insights, as always.
9: Thanks for having me.
5: All right, folks, stick with us. House Speaker Mike Johnson joins us next.
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5: Welcome back to This Week on Capitol Hill. I'm Tony Perkins. Well, the House recessed Wednesday evening, allowing members to head home to their districts with less than 7 weeks until the November 3rd midterm election. The short week included passage of several measures, though. A sanctions bill targeting Russia and extending sanctions on Iran that now head to the president's desk. Legislation that would require AM radio in new passenger vehicles at no additional charge, a measure to preserve access to emergency information and broadcast programming, and a measure aimed at protecting consumers from higher electricity bills associated with growing demands from data centers. Joining me now to discuss this and more is House Speaker Mike Johnson, who represents the 4th Congressional District of Louisiana. Mr. Speaker, welcome to This Week on Capitol Hill.
21: Hey, Tony, great to be with you as always. We had a busy week here, as you just recounted. Over 70 pieces of legislation passed through the House just this week, and that adds to the number over 900 bills passed by the House so far this Congress. It's almost a record. Been very productive, and we had a lot going on here, so a lot to talk about.
5: Now, let's talk about that for just a moment, because some in the media have criticized your comments that this is the second most productive Congress that we've seen in terms of the activity, measures that have passed out of the House.
21: Yeah, it's the most productive since at least 1949. And we're making an argument it's probably in the top three or four of all time. If you look at the volume of legislation passed, the magnitude of it, and, you know, all the reforms that we put in, it's really almost unmatched in history. And that's because, you know, we did what we said we were going to do. We made a lot of promises on the campaign trail in 2024, and we inherited an absolute disaster, as we've discussed so many times, from Biden-Harris, which meant every metric of public policy needed adjustment and repair. And so we did so much of it so quickly because we were well prepared for that. And that's what the numbers reflect.
0: Now, some of that has actually made its way to the president. Many of those bills awaiting action in the Senate. One of the big bills that passed late this week before members left town, which is on its way to the president, which is quite significant, is the sanctions bill on Russia.
21: Yes, and that was a long time coming. I mean, that's the appropriate thing to do, and I think it's the most significant measure that's been passed by any parliament or legislative body around the world with regard to that, because America has such a big influence on this. The sanctions of Vladimir Putin is important to effectively bring him to heel. I mean, this is an unjust war. It's gone on for far too long. So many people have lost their lives because of this needless, ridiculous conflict. And hopefully this will help influence the resolution of that. Finally, after all this time, we're certainly hopeful. There was a lot of people that worked hard on that, and I'm glad we finally got it done.
0: Now, I do want to address this issue. The House approved its third measure this year seeking to end the hostilities in Iran. Even some Republicans joined with Democrats to pass a measure that would bring the Congress into addressing the authority under Article 1, the War Powers Resolution. At what point does Congress step in and address this?
21: Well, look, the administration doesn't consider this an ongoing war. It's not. They're trying to resolve an operation, Operation Epic Fury, which was an epic success. We had to take the head off the snake and make sure the largest state sponsor of terrorism does not have a nuclear bomb. Well, mission accomplished there. We took out their capability of that. And now it's in a diplomatic discussion and negotiation to resolve the remaining conflict. And specifically, it's about keeping the Strait of Hormuz open for commerce. That's an international waterway that Iran is trying to impede. Now, that's an interest of the whole world, and it's not an ongoing kinetic war. We're trying to resolve this conflict, and we need our allied nations to step forward. I think many of them will, and we've discussed this before, but by my count, there's at least 25 major countries around the world, including NATO allies and Arab states in the region there, all of whom, by the way, have a bigger stake in the Strait of Hormuz being open for commerce than even we do, who can step forward and assist in that. So that's not a war effort, and we don't need to have liberal Democrats filing publicity stunt measures on the floor to try to get the commander-in-chief to do something in the middle of this very sensitive negotiation. So, we voted against that. I did. Almost all the Republicans did. Some took a vote, for various reasons opposing that. But I think that this thing is in the last phase. I do believe it's going to come to a resolution quickly. And I don't think we need liberal Marxist Democrats in Congress trying to tell the commander-in-chief what to do with the military right now as we're in this phase of the conflict.
0: Let's go back to legislative accomplishments this week. One of the measures passing out before members left was legislation aimed at protecting consumers from higher electricity bills driven by the data centers. This has become a big issue across America. Walk us through how that would work.
21: It has, and we put that bill on the floor. It only received three dissenting votes, I think, was the final vote tally on that one. But the Ratepayer Protection Act effectively codifies what President Trump had already been doing through the administration. He had the idea, the vision, many months ago, 7 or 8 months ago now, I think, where we brought together the people who are building out AI infrastructure in the U.S., the major companies, and he made them sign the Ratepayer Protection Pledge. That was President Trump's idea. And the idea is that when you go into a community to build out this infrastructure, you have to be responsive to the community's concerns and needs. And that is agreeing and ensuring that, energy prices will not go up for the local community. In fact, in many places, they get a tax decrease on their property taxes because of the new jobs and tax revenue that comes in from these infrastructure facilities. And then also making sure that they don't, they only use a certain amount of water, they cycle it through, and then they wind up putting energy back onto the local grid in most of these communities. So assuring that the local concerns are met is the only way to do this. Trust is not automatic. It's earned. And the companies that are involved in all this need to do that. And we can't just put blanket moratoriums on the building out of AI infrastructure, because we will lose the race to China. And that has serious national security implications. So this is a balanced approach. The Congress has stepped in. The House has stepped in to say, this is how it should be done. Meet with the criteria that's set forth by the locals, and everything will go well.
0: What's the next step for that legislation?
21: Well, we got to get all that through the Senate as well. I think the sentiment is the same over there. We sent it over with such a high vote total. I think they'll send that, pass it, and send it to the president's desk. And that's going to be an important measure. But look, I'll say they have been corporate partners in many of the places where they're building these around the country, like in Louisiana. They gave massive bonuses to public school teachers in Richland Parish, where they're building the largest one ever. And I think the folks there are pretty happy with it. So that's an example of how it can be done right.
0: All right, Mr. Speaker, I know you're going to be back on the campaign trail as we approach that midterm election. We look forward to hearing what's on the mind of voters as you interact with them all across America.
21: Thanks, Tony. Appreciate that. We got a lot of work ahead of us, but we're feeling very bullish about the midterms, and I'll give you updates along the way.
0: All right, we look forward to it, Mr. Speaker. Have a great weekend.
21: You too, my friend.
0: House Speaker Mike Johnson, who represents the 4th Congressional District of Louisiana, the House wrapping up its work until after the election. They'll be out in their districts shaking hands. All right, stick with us. We're back with more after this.
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0: Welcome back to This Week on Capitol Hill. The Declaration of Independence gives us three examples of unalienable rights: life, liberty, and the pursuit of happiness. Life is the first of those rights because it is the condition of the others. It is thus the most foundational of all rights, end quote. Those words come from the opening paragraph of a Declaration for Life, a statement from Christian leaders spearheaded by Missouri Senator Josh Hawley. I joined Senator Hawley in releasing the declaration this week after a prayer breakfast with Missouri pastors who traveled to Washington for the occasion. The biblically and historically guided statement lays out the reasons for the declaration. Quote, the divine image each human being bears was not earned. It cannot be forfeited. And it is the first duty of the church to defend human dignity where it is denied. End quote. The Declaration says life is foundational because of both America's founding principles and the biblical doctrine of the image of God. But what makes this declaration timely is that it does not stop with the prose of biblical purpose. It moves to practical application with what has happened since the overturning of Roe v. Wade. Roe v. Wade did not end abortion in America. Far from it. More abortions are performed in this country today than when Roe was still the law of the land. The reason? Federal policy governing abortion drugs, like mifepristone, that now account for over two-thirds of the abortions in the U.S. The FDA dropped the in-person dispensing requirement for mifepristone, and the DOJ refuses to enforce federal law that prohibits abortion materials being sent through the mail. The result? Mailboxes in America have been turned into potential abortion clinics. From the abortion industry's own estimates, abortion has gone from about 930,000 prior to the overturn of Roe to over 1.1 million, an increase of over 20%. That comes despite the effort of many states to protect the unborn. There are Republican members of Congress and state leaders who continue to champion the unborn, but the Republican Party has gone all but silent on the issue of life. The strong pro-life language that was a part of the GOP platform for decades was removed, and little is said about abortion. Political parties may change their platforms, politicians may change their priorities, but the responsibility of the church does not change. Proverbs 31, verses 8 and 9 says, "Open your mouth for the speechless, and in the cause of all who are appointed to die. Open your mouth, judge righteously, and plead the cause of the poor and the needy." In the context of that passage, it is a call to the king, the civil leader. But in America, ours is a government of the people, by the people, and for the people. We cannot

0: He's a chameleon. He's happy to kind of change who he is for the moment. Doesn't matter what he said in the past. He'll go 180 degrees the other direction.
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5: News this hour from Town Hall, I'm Mary Rose. Republican Senator Bernie Moreno says President Trump made a good deal with Venezuela, but acting President Delcy Rodriguez should not be viewed as trustworthy.
6: She has no credibility in her home country. Obviously, she's been somebody who does exactly what we tell her to do. In the case of the last few months since we've liberated Venezuela. But I would caution President Trump. She's not our friend. She's somebody who will tell us what we want to hear, but doesn't always follow the instructions that she commits to, or the things that she says she's going to do.
5: Senator Bernie Moreno made his comments on Fox News Sunday. New details about a big construction project in Washington, D.C.
7: President Trump says the arch he wants to build between the Lincoln Memorial and Arlington National Cemetery would become a top-grade military complex, able to host drones and snipers. The groundbreaking was supposed to have happened sometime this month, but the project has not yet received final approval from the National Capital Area Planning Commission.
5: Correspondent Laura Winters reporting. A federal immigration agent shot a man in Austin on Sunday, according to city officials. An adult man who suffered a gunshot wound was transported to Del Seton Medical Center and was listed in stable but serious condition. Russian officials say Ukrainian forces launched over 1,000 drones at Russia, including hundreds targeting Moscow. Moscow's mayor described Sunday's attack as the largest drone attack on the Russian capital. The attack killed two people and wounded 20, while also damaging a Moscow oil refinery and a residential building. President Zelensky said the attack aimed to hit oil and logistics facilities. More at townhall.com.
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5: Democrats are doubling down in Michigan, pouring millions into a Senate race Republicans see as a major pickup opportunity. Correspondent Ron Taylor reports.
9: According to Axios, Senate Majority PAC aligned with Chuck Schumer is spending another $10 million to support Abdul El-Sayed, bringing its Michigan spending to $30 million. El-Sayed says every path to a Democratic Senate majority runs through Michigan. Republicans are backing former Congressman Mike Rogers and see the race as a chance to flip the seat. The massive spending signals Democrats may be worried about their candidate choices. Ron Taylor reporting.
5: A new study suggests the quality of your sleep may be just as important as the amount. Researchers in China found that more REM sleep was linked to a lower risk of dozens of diseases, including heart failure. Breaking news and analysis at townhall.com. President Trump is expanding access to America's

0: public lands and waters with new executive orders aimed at hunters, anglers, and outdoor businesses. Correspondent Richard Boyd reports.
1: The orders promote hunting access, habitat management, youth and veteran programs, and more science-based fisheries policy. They also target regulations officials say restrict recreational fishing and burden coastal communities. America's outdoor recreation economy generates more than $1.2 trillion per year and supports over 5 million jobs. Conservation and sportsmen's groups are praising this move, saying hunters and anglers are among America's greatest conservationists. President Trump says he's putting the American outdoorsman first. Richard Boyd reporting.
0: It's pumpkin spice season once again, and that's because the official start of autumn is this Tuesday. That's when the fall equinox occurs in the Northern Hemisphere. More on these stories at townhall.com.
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0: And let's go, America. It is just after 10 a.m. Eastern Time. It is Saturday, September 19th, 2026. Welcome aboard America's number one travel radio show. We are in Tennessee today, and from coast to coast, border to border, and around the world on TuneIn. Well, over these next 120 minutes that we will spend together, we will once again show why this program is the fastest 2 hours in travel. As Mary and I broadcast live across the USA to our 630-plus AM and FM stations via satellite, well, we are transmitting to you from HGV's Mill Spring Lodge, and today represents the grand finale of our big Let's Go America tour, Pigeon Forge. Mary, listen, the Great Smoky Mountains, it's been a very good week here of traveling the volunteer site.
1: Oh, my goodness, it certainly has. And, you know, we're in the foothills. I mean, it's just all designed so well here. We're in the foothills of the Smokies. It's so easy to get to the National Park from here. We're going to get to that a little bit later in the show. But it's been a great week. And, you know, Robert, with all the travels we've done, we've been so blessed. It's very rare that we get to go somewhere for the very first time with this show.
0: We say that a lot,
1: we've been to Nashville, Memphis, Chattanooga, the Tri-Cities
0: Knoxville,
1: area,
0: yeah,
1: Knoxville. Yeah. This trip does represent our first time in Pigeon Forge, Gatlinburg, and Sevierville. And from everything we've seen and done this week, it's such a vibrant area of the country. And listen, if you have kids or grandkids, teenagers, and you bring them here, you're going to be a hero.
0: Yeah.
1: It is just pure fun. And, you know, when we're in studio and doing the Destination Spotlight segments on our show, we always like to give you guys a little bit of background. And we're going to do more of that in a few minutes. But I just want to let everyone know that Tennessee is America's 16th state. It entered the Union 230 years ago, back in 1796.
0: Think about
1: great
0: that.
1: State.
0: So we're celebrating 250 this year, and Tennessee is 230 years old. So Rudy, good morning. When you
2: good
0: think
2: morning.
0: Tennessee, exactly,
1: yeah,
0: right. Exactly.
1: All right. The crowd is clapping. All right.
0: Particularly when you think about eastern Tennessee, where we are, what comes to mind for you?
2: You know, I don't know. It's weird. Tennessee has somehow escaped my reality in my long life. I've just never really spent time there.
0: Well, Rudy, we've got to change that for you because, you listen, you'll come down here. You know, I know winter's coming for you up there in Minnesota soon, so you got to, you'll have a good time here. We're actually going to talk about that later this hour. You could still get a little touch of winter here if you'd like, but you'll enjoy it a lot more than when we start hearing from you in the January
2: no
0: and February
2: doubt.
0: With the weather.
2: No doubt. Right. I mean, I've been to Memphis for music, you know, for like two nights, but that's...
0: Mm-hmm. Great barbecue there. I love the Ron.
1: Well, we're going to get you to Eastern Tennessee.
0: Well, we're going to ask it because this we know. We went over this last week on the show. So, Bobby, you know, I know that you've lived there in Texas a lot longer, but this tea state is another place where you've lived. Have you ever spent any meaningful amount of time here in Eastern Tennessee?
3: Yeah, we were in. We would spend some time in Johnson City, and so that was one of the places where we would go through a little bit because we had family over there.
0: All right. So,
1: all right. That's going to come up a little later in the show.
0: Yeah,
1: Johnson
0: you get there
1: City,
0: also
1: yeah.
0: with Bristol, not far, with Bristol Motor Speedway, a great place.
1: Mm-hmm.
0: So, what's the good word from the Network Command Center in Dallas?
3: Oh, not a lot. Great, because the Cowboys are 0-1. But other than that, it's nice and sunny out here.
0: Well, Bobby, listen, I'm sorry. Listen, our Giants did the job last week, as I thought they would. So now that, you know, I guess it's fair, hopefully you'll get a win this week. We'll see. So,
1: you know what? I'm going to move us off football talk, okay?
0: We're going to get to the whole hour.
1: Yeah, we're going to get to the polls. So I do want to encourage all of you who are listening to go vote in our latest travel polls at right up there on our homepage, rmworldtravel.com. First question is visiting Tennessee high on your to-do list?
0: That's a lot of people
1: question.
0: Here are going to say yes.
1: Yes, right. Yes.
0: Okay. And question two, maybe.
1: Question two, did you know that Eastern Tennessee is a year-round destination?
0: That's also something.
1: Curious to hear what the
0: results
1: are.
0: By the time we are done today, you'll have the answer to both of those, okay? So go vote at rmworldtravel.com, and we will share the results with you next week when we're back in studio. And today, you know, since it is a big Let's Go America Tour broadcast, the purpose of these folks, it's to entice you to get off the sofa, out from behind the desk, you know, and travel. Go experience the world, because when you do, it just makes you a better person in our society. And the various places we take this program, we're going to share some more reasons why this area of our country is really, truly worthy of your travel dollars.
1: Yeah, absolutely, and it certainly is. And, you know, as you all know who listening, whenever we do these Let's Go America tours, we always open the hours with different music that reflects the destination. So to address the obvious, of course, the area has certainly felt the massive loss of Native, the legendary Dolly Parton. And we did open with just a little snippet of My Tennessee Mountain Home, one of her greatest songs. And certainly it's kind of like an anthem. It's a bit of
0: it really
1: a state song here. So, and we are going to take you to Dollywood next segment. We spent some time there this week. And, but you know, this area, it's broad. It's actually much broader than I thought it would, would be. It's also very diverse. So Pigeon Forge is kind of the heart of all of it. So much fun. There's so much food, so many different activities. Gatlinburg, very charming, very quaint, very walkable mountain resort town. It's got a Bavarian-style village shops, really quaint town. And then Sevierville, of course, where Dolly Parton was born. And there's a bronze statue of her there that you can see. And we're only, you know, we're just less than 40 miles
0: correct.
1: From Knoxville.
0: And that would be the airport that you want to fly into
1: exactly.
0: if you're coming here. If you are, unlike us, we drove here, but yep. you're flying in. So, you know, I'll add to what Mary just said, give you some more interesting facts on Pigeon Forge, as well as Gatlinburg and Sevierville. Since we're in Pigeon Forge broadcasting live this morning, we'll start here. The tourism and hospitality business is the top industry in this city. It delivers revenues in excess of $2 billion annually. Now, there are only less than 7,000 residents that live here, but the community hosts more than 10 million visitors each year. You know, we've certainly spent some time over in Gatlinburg this week as well. There's a charming downtown in that city, great shops and restaurants, a little challenging on the parking.
1: It was busy this week.
0: The folks at Ripley's clearly love the place as they've got 9 locations there. It's also the only place where you can ski in Tennessee, and the general manager of Ober Mountain, Todd Clark, he's here. He's going to join us coming up in the C Block. Gatlinburg is also recognized as the second most popular wedding destination in the U.S. behind Las Vegas. Then there's Sevierville, had some great barbecue there this week. That dates back to 1795. It's the 8th oldest town in Tennessee. It's named after the state's first governor. Sevierville, of course, is where Dolly Parton grew up. And if you love golf, fishing, shopping, underground caves, and more, well, you need to come check out that city.
1: Definitely. And you heard me reference the park earlier, and we spent time there, Robert, this week visiting Great Smoky Mountains National Park. It's maybe 10 miles from here where we are at Mill Springs Lodge. And it is the most visited national park in the USA, drawing more than 13 million visitors each year. It is free to visit. It's home to more than 20,000 different species living there. Black bears, we saw an elk right by the side
0: right
1: of the road.
0: Along the car, yeah.
1: Not uncommon. White-tailed deer, more than 30 different types of salamander, salamander capital of the world. It's also one of the oldest mountain ranges on the planet. And that famous blue smoke. Yeah. It's remarkable. I did, yeah. And it was well worth it.
0: Yes, we
1: yeah.
0: did.
1: Beautiful park.
0: We had a really good time. Actually, we were in the North Carolina section over this week. So I think that gives you a nice taste of the area. We have so much ahead for you folks as this broadcast unfolds today. So we're going to ask you to stick with us. And as I said, all we ask for is 120 minutes today, which isn't much. So before we take our first break of the day, which we're going to do right now, there will be no Travel News Roundtable. So, Rudy, sorry about that. You'll hold off for next week. We'll get to that. When we return, well, Mary mentioned it, we're going to take you to Dollywood next. The president of the Dollywood Company, Eugene Naughton, joins the show. Today's big Let's Go America Tour Pigeon Forge broadcast. Well, we'll return in 180 seconds.
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0: The Let's Go America, Mary and I welcome you back to the Hilton Grand's Mill Spring Lodge and the big Let's Go America tour, Pigeon Forge. Before we take you to Dollywood, this portion of the program is sponsored by Regent Seven Seas Cruises.
1: So actually, just a month from today, Robert and I are going to be over on the island of Malta. We're going to meet up with some show fans on the Seven Seas Grandeur for a 12-day trip. That's going to be part of our big Let's Go America tour in the Southern Mediterranean. And if you'd like to travel with us, it is too late for the 2026 trip, but it is not too late. You can still book the 2027 cruise we're also doing. That's going to be in the Baltic and North Sea in July of 2027. We're going to be aboard Seven Seas Splendor for that trip, and we're going to go through 10 different countries over 14 days.
0: Yeah, we are. 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
1: All right, a trip to this area without a visit to Dollywood, it just would not be right. It's an immensely popular Pigeon Forge destination, and since the passing of Dolly back on August 25th, there have been a lot of questions involving her beloved theme park. So earlier this week, Robert and I took a day, and we went to Dollywood, and while we were there, we met with the president of the Dollywood Company. That's Eugene Naughton, and here's some of our conversation with him.
0: Well, Eugene, it's nice to have you part of America's number one travel radio show and our big Let's Go America tour, Pigeon Forge, this week.
2: Well, I appreciate you coming by and talking.
0: Well, thank you so much. Listen, Dolly Parton's passing, it's a shared grief felt around the world. None greater than here at Dollywood. She was known as your dreamer-in-chief. You recently spoke about how working directly with her at Dollywood has been such a privilege for you. I want you to reflect on the work that you did together, Eugene. What message do you want to get across about what this park meant to her, the vision that she had for it? Dolly certainly knew what she wanted here, didn't she?
2: Yeah, I mean, it's the great pleasure of getting a chance to work alongside of Dolly Parton. I'd say it's the biggest honor of my entire career. I've been in this business 42 years, and the last bit with her has been great. I've worked with her since 2019, and I'd say that she is so inspiring to bring the best of individual people that's around her. It's incredibly fortunate for anyone to have a chance, and all of the condolences that have come in from around the world, it's really been unbelievable in terms of the reach that she's had and the impact that people feel. They've never met her before, but they feel like they know her personally, and that is the gift of Dolly Parton.
1: That right there sums it up. I can't even really come off of that with another comment, but one thing I would want to say, we've only been in this park for about an hour. We have a full day ahead of us after we meet with you today, Eugene. My first impression of the park is not only Dolly's stamp on it, but also I feel like it showcases the very best of Tennessee in terms of the local arts, the craftsmen. We saw glass blowing and all of that. It's just an incredible park and lots of trees. You can tell we're in the Smokies. So I have no doubt that many people listening on one of our 630 AM and FM radio stations across the country, they would want to hear about the plans for this park, because she worked right up until the end. God bless her.
2: I mean, I think that's probably the saddest part about it all, for her, as she was dealing with her illness. She had so many more things that she wanted to accomplish, and certainly you've heard her be called our dreamer-in-chief, and she always really thought big about the future, not about daily operations. That really wasn't her thing. She really wasn't terribly excited about that. She left it to us to do our jobs the right way, and which she inspired us to do. But to think about the future, her hands are laid into all of our attractions and show components through 2036. And you know, we live on a big campus here. We have 1,142 acres of property. We have 400 acres set aside for our resort expansion. And when she and I were on stage in 2019, we announced $500 million investment plan, and that included the development of a total of 5 resorts. And the good news is that she played homage to all of the stories that will be the basis of Resort 3, 4, and 5, and the outdoor resort, which, you know, I don't know if you knew that Dolly and Carl Dean, they used to escape and go camping. And so they'd run around the state of Tennessee camping.
0: I love that. I want to build on that a little bit, because, you know, back in May, Hershen Entertainment CEO Andrew Wexler was on the show with us for our Chief Travel Leader conversation. He had high praise for this park and the partnership that you share. You know, I'm sure in your role that you and other members of your team, you travel around just talking about what Dolly and Carl did, right, to other parks and resorts, you know, to learn and compare notes. So we've got a large audience tuned in around the country. So, you know, what are some special characteristics that you say make the Dollywood experience, you know, stand out from other overall guest experiences, Eugene, and, you know, clearly differentiate this place from other large entertainment parks?
2: So a really good indication is actually what we call ourselves. We're called hosts. Like, we're not called employees. Everyone who works here is a host. I'm a host, and so are the other 4,000 people that work here on our campus are called hosts. And we do that for a very specific reason, because we're welcoming you to our home here in Tennessee. We are welcoming you to the place that we love and dear.
0: And you feel that when you walk in.
2: Yeah, the vast mountains that Dolly loved. We're authentically connected to the Smoky Mountains, and I think that part of who we are, that you instantly feel the connection and how well we take care of people. When you leave these gates and head out to your car at night, we want to make sure you feel like you're a member of our family or you're a close friend.
1: Beautiful. I'm looking forward to spending the rest of the day here today. Eugene, just last month, I think we should highlight this, Dollywood opened the much-anticipated Night Flight Expedition ride. It's sort of a hybrid indoor roller coaster and whitewater raft ride that's really considered a massive engineering feat. We'll experience it later, but just tell our listeners a little bit about this ride.
2: You know, we originally started building this ride in 2023. The couple weeks after Big Bear Mountain opened in May of 23, I was on a plane to Germany to work with the Mock Ride family, and that's who was the conveyance system to this. I rode the prototype to Night Flight back then in 2023, and we have been working hard at the storyline to be well connected to Dolly's childhood memories. And inside of there, one of the highlights is, of course, chasing fireflies around the fields. And she'd say that her home, located just about 5 miles from here back in the holler, she used to do that at night all the time as a child. So for us as a leadership team, we were trying our hardest to get that ride open for her, because honestly, it's the biggest investment we've ever made in our entire history. We spent more than $60 million on this attraction. Right. By the way, that's more money than we spent on DreamWorks 11 years ago when we first built it. Yeah, so think about that. Yeah. It's more money than DreamWorks. But it helps signify to our industry and the people around
0: the
2: country,
0: commitment and the investment
2: that we are in it to win it.
0: Yeah.
2: You know, we are here for you. We want to make sure that it's a really unique place. We're out here in the middle of East Tennessee. We're all sweating. But you know what the beautiful part is? Night Flight, yeah. It's indoors. 44,000 square feet of indoor air-conditioned space, and I know that you're really going to love
0: attraction. It's roller coaster, water ride. We'll leave it for folks when they come here, but I do want to ask you this.
2: Yeah.
0: You know, we've got about a minute left with you, so I want to touch on this, because I thought this was impressive, and I think it's a real standout for Dollywood. I mean, you have an industry-leading 93% employee retention rate. Mm-hmm. Huge achievement. It allows you to keep growing the park, as you're talking about, without worrying about constant staffing issues. Can you talk about that a little bit?
2: I often tell people, you can't give what you don't get yourself. So there's no way our hosts are going to be able to deliver a great experience for our guest if we don't create a great experience for our host. And we do a lot of unique things that make us the employer of choice in this area. When I joined, we had 2,800 people working here. Our community has not grown, but now we have 4,000 working for us. And it's unique things like having a healthcare clinic here on property that we operate 365 days a year, and other things that we do. If you're uninsured, get a part-time job here. You can have a primary care physician and visit our clinic for $30. That's just one way that we do that. And if you want to get your college education and work for us, we'll 100% pay for that if you work for us.
1: Eugene, very special day with you here today and your team. Thank you so much for your time. I think, Robert, it's time for us to go chase some fireflies and get some gristmill cinnamon bread.
0: I agree with that, Mary. The gristmill cinnamon bread we've been told about, let's go get it.
1: Well, Thank you, Eugene.
2: I appreciate it very much. Thanks for coming.
1: Thank you.
0: All right, folks, as we bring you back live now, you can find all the info you need to plan a trip to Dollywood yourself at Dollywood.com. Mary, exceeded my expectations. Your thoughts?
1: 100% exceeded my expectations, and I alluded to it in the interview. You know, the glass blowing, like the craftsman's area, the leather making, the iron forging, and all the foods, like lots of local foods showcasing the area of Tennessee. And beyond a typical theme park in every way.
0: I agree with you there. The local tradesmen, the women, the crafters, all of that. I loved listening to the old refurbished trains. One of the things I appreciate, paper towels in the bathrooms. I don't have those machines I'm trying to chase or walking around. I mean, but they're giving away water on hot
1: days. Hot.
0: They truly care for their visitors that are there. Very different experience than folks you're going to find at Disney or Universal.
1: And we did like the ride, the night flight.
0: Oh, that was great, too.
1: That was a great ride.
0: It's wholesome Americana. I mean, it's really a family destination. So, folks, when we return from this bottom of the hour break, well, Obermountain and Gatlinburg will have our focus. Today's big Let's Go America Tour Pigeon Forge returns after these messages.

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4: With SRN News, I'm Mary Rose. President Trump will meet with the New York City Mayor Zohran Mamdani on Monday. The mayor's office confirmed the two will meet to discuss issues affecting New Yorkers while the president is in town for the United Nations General Assembly meeting. The president is set to deliver remarks on Tuesday and meet with global leaders. This will be the third public meeting between the president and the Democratic mayor, who was elected almost a year ago. Mamdani has clashed with the president on a number of issues, including the decision to go to war with Iran. And the president says he's converting his proposed triumphal arch in Washington, D.C. into a top-grade military complex. He said that in a post on Sunday that he made the decision at the strong request of the U.S. military. This is SRN News.
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2: All right. In less than 10 weeks, Thanksgiving will be here, and Christmas is just 14 weeks away. Hard to believe. We mentioned earlier that Ober-Gatlinburg is Tennessee's only ski resort. It's also home to a year-round adventure park and, of course, the picturesque aerial tram and more. Todd Clark is the general manager of Ober-Gatlinburg, and he's traveled over this morning to join us live on set.
1: Yes, he has. Todd, thanks for making the trip over, especially during Rod Run and being part of our live remote broadcast.
3: Yeah, absolutely. Glad to be here.
1: Well, great to have you here with us. So, listen, so Ober-Gatlinburg, I'm sure we have listeners tuned in around the country who have no idea that you can ski in Tennessee until we mentioned it earlier in the show and now again. Ski season is coming, so I want you to share with us anything that's new for the 2026-2027 season. But, you know, since Ober-Gatlinburg is also a year-round adventure park, I'd enjoy hearing, you know, about an activity offered on property that you most enjoy or identify with.
3: Sure, yeah. You know, just to kind of share what's new, what's coming up. We're always, you know, Ober-Gatlinburg has a long, rich history. It's been a lot of things to a lot of people. In the last 4 years, over $30 million invested, zip lines, chairlifts. We're currently about to break ground on a second mountain coaster. We have new trail, ski trail, for our winter trail network, as well as overall major enhancement to our snowmaking with state-of-the-art snowmaking through three different types of technology. So we're making great investments to make Ober the best year-round destination you can imagine.
1: Is there something on property that you most connect with in the time you've been there?
3: So the simplest thing I can say is my world rotates around snow. My favorite thing is skiing, yeah. Whether it be, you know, Alaska, Montana, Utah, now Tennessee.
1: You're ready to go.
3: Snow is my thing, right. And we rotate our vision around skiing.
2: Well, it's certainly coming soon for anyone listening who wants to ski in Tennessee. That's where you're going, Ober-Gatlinburg. But I do want to talk a little bit more about the year-round aspect of it because it's pretty intense. You've got indoor ice skating, ice bumper cars, the Tennessee Flyer Mountain roller coaster, biking trails. I mean, you've got a lot going on year-round. Just talk a little bit about that.
3: We do, yeah. So on an annual basis, of course, you have your winter activities, which still have the outlying ones. We have snow tubing, ice skating, as you mentioned, mm-hmm. bumper cars. We have a snow play zone in the wintertime. We also have something super unique. You don't see them as much anymore, and it's the Alpine Slide, or we call it the mm-hmm. bobsled. Mm-hmm. So that attraction will be open year-round, coasters open year-round. And then in addition to that, mountain biking, lift served, the only in Tennessee. We have archery. We have disc golf.
2: Oh, wow.
3: We have the best views, in my opinion, in the Tennessee Valley when you're at the top of our scenic lift.
2: Listen,
1: it's a destination, and you offer so many things. So I'm going to take it this direction because, you know, Mary and I had this show up in Alaska a few years ago now. The program is being heard there. It's early in the morning, as we know. And we did a live broadcast from the Alyeska Resort. Our sons were with us on that trip. I can still remember the terrific time we had with Mark Weakland and his team. But back in April, we were out in Park City for the show. We had a big Let's Go America tour there. We had Fraser Bullock on set with us like you are here. We went off-site and visited with Colin Hilton, I think it was, Mary, at the Utah Olympic Park.
2: Yeah.
1: You've worked in both locations before coming here to Tennessee. So what attracted you to Gatlinburg and the Great Smoky Mountain regions?
3: You know, the one thing, it's the rich history. So Ober-Gatlinburg has over 14 million annual visitors a year. Ober, as a ski institution, has really evolved and really, really evolved very much so in the last 10 years. If you look at the Smoky Mountains, the annual visitors, and the potential it has, you know, I came here to help them achieve a higher potential with the advancement in all of our snowmaking technologies, looking at our year-round portfolio of products and services. And, you know, this is the type of community where you can really get involved and great place to call home, if you will, mm-hmm. and, you know, evolve and help grow Obergatlinburg.
1: Yeah, so many people we've met this week, they don't want to leave. They've moved here and they're not leaving.
2: Yeah, lots of people. Yeah. So, you know, we know we're in the midst of Oktoberfest. And just to paint a picture for our listeners, it's the tram that you pick up in Gatlinburg, correct, that is the gateway that takes you up to the mountain. And when you're up there, what's coming? I mean, you've got Oktoberfest going on now, but what's coming for the Christmas holidays? Because as I said, they're going to be here before we know it.
3: Sure, yeah. So the tram is our downtown gateway. So when you're downtown Ober, you find that big, huge, iconic tram, ride it up a few-mile travel path.
1: You're not going to miss it.
3: Yeah, you cannot miss it. But once you're at the top of the mountain, believe it or not, you're already higher than any other attraction in the area. So that's where Base Village fun starts. Christmas time, Thanksgiving, great decorations, you know, a lot of entertainment planning, just a great time to come enjoy as a family.
1: You've got a lot to listen. Well, folks, if you want to find out more information, plan a trip yourself, you can do that at obergatlinburg.com, and Ober is O-B-E-R. Todd, really nice to have you here with us on air this morning. Thank you very much for joining us again.
3: Yeah, thank you. My pleasure.
1: Good luck with the upcoming winter season, okay?
3: Thanks, snow.
2: Yeah, yeah,
3: exactly.
2: Enjoy skiing.
1: So.
2: Thank you so much, Todd.
1: I love the fact, again, skiing in Tennessee.
2: Yeah. And all the other winter sports that are available. Available there besides the skiing as well. I'm an ice skater. I like to ice skate.
1: Yeah, but even if you want to just come and just ride the tram.
2: Absolutely. Yeah. All right, we are headed into another sponsor's break. Rudy's going to share the Great Smoky Mountains National Park next, but still to come today, we have food, whiskey, and the Titanic Museum, and a lot more as our big Let's Go America Tour Pigeon Forge continues.
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1: 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That's more people than Yosemite, Yellowstone, and Grand Canyon visit each year combined. It's also big, 848 miles of trails, 10 campgrounds, 384 miles of roads. And it's where Robert and Mary have been exploring this week. Katie Liming is the chief of staff of the Great Smoky Mountains National Park. I'm delighted she has a few minutes to chat today. Katie, welcome to the show. You've got 200 plus years old mountains. You got valleys. You got black bears, all four seasons. Sort of other than stretches of desert, it seems you got it all park-wise. But what surprised me is that people have been living there for thousands of years. Who were those people? And how did this huge chunk of the Southern Appalachian Mountains become protected real estate, basically, a national park back in 1934?
2: Yeah, so people have been living in the Smokies for thousands of years. Going back to the Cherokee people that lived in and around the Smokies and are still an important part of the park and local communities. And then later the mountain families who built homes and homesteads throughout what is now the national park. Later, you know, the long history that involves logging and it eventually led to grassroots efforts that called for a national park in the eastern United States, similar to the many that we see out west. And it was really local people coming together advocating for this land to be protected that led to the park being established in 1934. And we're so blessed that those people worked so hard towards that cause, and we get to enjoy the Smokies today.
1: I know the park is within a day's drive of more than half the population of the U.S. That's a big number. And there are about 800 miles of trails, but I understand most folks only use about 10 of them. Is that right?
2: Yeah, there's some big iconic trails that a lot of people flock to, and you know those are incredible trails, but you know you might not find a parking spot, or you might have to really start early, or you know be strategic on when you visit them. But there are a lot of spots in the park where you're going to find a parking spot, you're going to have a quiet experience in the trail or at a picnic area. So it all depends on what you're looking for, but there are several areas of the park where you're likely to have kind of that more quiet, in nature experience.
1: And besides hiking, just tick off three or four other recreational attributes of the park.
2: Yeah, there's really something for everyone. There's lots of hiking, fishing, camping. You can head into the backcountry. We have 100 backcountry campsites. You can hike part of the Appalachian Trail, 70 miles of the Appalachian Trail, go through the park. Great place for picnicking, scenic driving. A lot of people just come and enjoy the many mm-hmm. miles of roads that have incredible overlooks and go along streams. Educational programs, there's really something for everyone.
1: And, well, we have only about 30 seconds left. There's some hidden treasures I think you wanted to mention, if you want to mention a couple of them. But what fascinated me is 32 species of salamanders and 1,000 species new to science were found in this park. That's a lot of stuff.
2: Yeah, we have 22,000 species that we know of, and we are always learning about more. And yes, many species of salamanders, more than you can find in any other part of the world. And we're sometimes called the salamander capital of the world.
1: I did not know that. And how do I learn more? At the website, can I find these trails that are less trod?
2: Yeah, I always recommend that folks check out our website. It's grsmps/grsm.gov, and it's a great place to start as you plan your trip to the Smokies.
1: I'm going to, did I get that website correct? Can you say it more slowly, please, Katie?
2: Oh, sure. I said it fast, and let me just make sure I'm right. I don't always say it right.
1: I think it's nps.gov/grsm for Great Smoky Mountain.
2: You've got it. Yes. Thank you. Yes.
1: All right. Katie Liming is the Chief of Staff for the Great Smoky Mountains National Park. Check it out before you go. Make some plans, and you'll have a much, much better visit if you know where to find stuff ahead of time. Katie, thanks for joining us.
2: Yeah. Thanks for having me.
1: We'll be right back.
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4: The residents of a neighborhood in San Marcos, California, near San Diego, have flown the Stars and Stripes for decades, but the other day, several other residents received warning letters from the Homeowners Association telling them to either remove Old Glory or face a $100 fine. The Ambiance Owners Association governs the neighborhood where homes average about $1 million. The HOA argued the American flag represented a political view and would degrade the neighborhood. Amy told the California Post that she was outraged by the threats, says the American flag is a symbol of freedom. 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
8: All right, Robert, you just mentioned again that we've based ourselves this week here at Mill Springs Lodge. 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
7: Alex, listen, thank you for the hospitality this week. 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
9: Good morning. Thank you. It's a pleasure to be here. Well, it's enjoyable.
7: We've had a good week with you.
8: Thank you, Alex.
7: Yeah, we have. Yeah. So listen, you've got an interesting background, Alex, working many years in the U.S. Virgin Islands, St. Thomas to be specific. Then you made a move to Myrtle Beach where, we were with this show, Mary, back in 2023, I think it was.
8: Yeah.
7: Our local affiliate there, by the way, they're listening right now, FM 94.5, 106.7, and AM 1240 WTKN radio. And then you transitioned to Branson, Missouri. About 4 years ago, you came here to Pigeon Forge to take on this role. So there are some similarities between Pigeon Forge, Branson, and Myrtle Beach. What do you enjoy most about destinations that are so popular with travelers?
9: So, Robert and Mary, again, thank you. It's a pleasure to be here. All these locations, actually, they have one similarity, and that's the entertainment. Mm-hmm. So Myrtle Beach has pretty much what we have in Pigeon Forge, but at a larger scale. Branson has it as a medium scale. So you have a Dollywood, you have all these attractions. Yeah. And then Pigeon Forge has the same. So pretty much all of them, they have this entertainment that's very similar, and plus they have drive to destinations.
8: So you
9: don't have to necessarily fly. Now, granted, if you come from the
7: you can come to Knoxville and drive over.
9: But most of them, they are drive to destinations, and what they offer? Well, they offer outdoor recreations, indoor. Myrtle Beach offers the beach. Yeah. Branson and Pigeon Forge offers the mountains.
7: We just heard about the Great Smoky Mountains National Park last segment. I mean, that's a great destination.
9: That is correct. So,
8: Alex, let's talk a little bit about Mill Springs Lodge on the sister property I mentioned, Laurel Crest. If our listeners out there are, as you just said, we're talking about mountain views. I mean, I do feel like this resort is a little bit, I don't want to say off the beaten path because it's very well located and easy to get to all the attractions, but, I do see the mountains when I'm staying here. I feel like I'm in a mountain resort. It's kind of a peaceful escape. Talk a little bit about what you offer here on property for travelers and some things that you enjoy about both properties.
9: Absolutely. So Mill Springs Lodge, we open in 2024. It's part of the campus with Laurel Crest Resort, and we have studios, two bedrooms, three bedrooms, fully equipped kitchens. And the amenities include indoor, outdoor, heated pool, hot tubs, fitness center, game room, you name it. And as you mentioned, it's just a very short distance to Dollywood.
8: Mm-hmm.
9: I will say walking distance to Pigeon Forge attractions.
8: Yeah, I would agree. It is.
9: But it's tucked away.
8: But it's tucked away. I feel like I'm in the mountains. It's great.
7: And let's talk about that because this weekend Rod Run is happening here in Pigeon Forge. We had a chance yesterday to spend some time there, and it certainly exceeded expectations as well. That's a major event. It's one of the more popular automotive events I know in the southeastern U.S. Since you've been here about 4 years, I mentioned now, what have you come to appreciate about Eastern Tennessee that you didn't know, in the past or understand until you got here?
9: So, Robert, I could stay and talk to you about it for hours. I know we don't have the time, but Eastern Tennessee, it's renowned for the Southern hospitality, and it's a family-focused entertainment and with the mountains and everything. And what does for me personally, it reminds me of home. I was born and raised in Romania, in Transylvania, and it's a very, very similar. When we arrived here, me and my family, almost 4 years ago, we looked around and we said, "Oh, this is home."
7: Yeah, it is.
9: It's the natural beauty that you have. It's the strong community values.
7: Well, there's that. All right, so really quick, so we're going to come to the end of the hour, but one reason or two that you want to invite folks to come stay here on property with you.
9: Tucked away, easy to reach to the attractions, very close to the mountains. We offer pretty much everything that you can think of And it's a home away from home.
7: Yeah, new properties, a great location, great team. You're doing an excellent job here, so thank you. It's been a pleasure to spend a week with you. And
9: we
7: have a new friend, Alex, so we'll be staying in touch. And
9: absolutely.
7: Exactly. We have no question about
9: it. It was a pleasure.
7: Well, thank you very much. And thanks to your entire team for everything.
9: Thank you.
7: Well, folks, listen, as we are getting ready, Mary, I'm looking at the clock. Bobby is soon going to start playing that show music for us. There it is. Tells us that we need to wrap hour one. And the program today, we're going to continue to roll on from Eastern Tennessee. We'll be back with hour two in about 7 minutes after this top of the hour break. Our big Let's Go America Tour Pigeon Forge will continue shortly, folks. Keep those radios locked in. Don't forget, you can also catch the show through the Listen Live button or through the archives at rmworldtravel.com.
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11: Ronald Reagan understood that freedom sometimes requires more than quiet diplomacy. It requires moral clarity. On June 12, 1987, standing before the Brandenburg Gate in a divided Berlin, Reagan issued a direct challenge to Soviet leader Mikhail Gorbachev. Mr. Gorbachev, tear down this wall. The Berlin Wall was more than concrete and barbed wire. It represented a system that restricted movement, divided families, and denied millions the freedoms Americans often take for granted. Reagan refused to treat that division as permanent. He understood that free nations